0: 805-3390. You may feel free to email us at gbnlive@gbntv.org or view us on Facebook. We'd love to hear from you tonight as we discuss the important topic of benevolence and the influence of Christianity in that realm. And so as we begin tonight, probably the best thing that we could do would be to define the word benevolence. Jared, how would you define benevolence, biblically speaking?
1: Well, just looking at the word, first of all, the word benevolence means goodwill or kindheartedness, and that's something that's demonstrated, not just felt. And so when I think of the word benevolence in terms of Christianity, I think, first of all, of God's benevolence towards us. Ephesians chapter 2 tells us that while we were dead in our sins, God was kind towards us. He demonstrated kindness. And in what way? In that he sent his son. And we were able to be recipients of his grace and sit in heavenly places. That is, we have a royal priesthood that we didn't deserve. And so when I think about benevolence, I think of four things. Number one, someone who has the capacity to demonstrate kindness towards another person. But not all who have the capacity are willing. So number two is the willingness to be kind towards another person. And then the action, actually taking action. We can have the feelings, we can have the capacity, but if we don't ever take action, then we're not really benevolent individuals. So those are some of the things that I think about.
0: Okay, some of the basics, I guess, nuts and bolts of benevolence. Paul, when you think about what the Bible has to say about benevolence, what should the Christian's response to benevolence be? Because we talk about the works of the church, and obviously being benevolent would fall under one of those categories.
2: It's such an important part of our work. When we as God's people, as Jared has pointed out, have received already so much from God, we are blessed so abundantly and rich in this world's goods as we live here in America, and certainly have the opportunity then to share, to express, help with those that are less fortunate, those that are victims of their circumstances that they did not bring on themselves, possibly maybe a death of a spouse or something that happened as far as with the parents or something of that nature that put that child into an orphan state, or a woman into raising children without a husband. And thus, our being able to help that person, to feel the pain of that person, to literally, empathetically walk in their shoes, that's shining in the same way that Christ, having the same attributes as Christ, is shining in the world just as he did.
0: Well, you know, I couldn't help but think about what Paul wrote in 2 Corinthians chapter 8, verse 9, when he said, "You know the grace of our Lord Jesus Christ, that though he was rich, yet for your sakes he became poor, that you through his poverty might become rich," and really kind of, I guess, piggybacking on what you talked about with regard to the Father. And so we are to be benevolent, and we have seen benevolence at work through the Godhead. Jared, when you look at Scripture, are there some examples that we have in Scripture of God's people in days gone by demonstrating benevolence?
1: Well, absolutely. In Romans chapter 15, in both 1 Corinthians 16, and also 2 Corinthians 8 and 9, and also by inference to and instruction to the Galatians, there was a great need of benevolence in terms of the famine of Judea. And Paul made it a specific campaign to seek alms, seek gifts, seek offerings that he would bring to his nation and he said to the Romans even, it's your obligation because through the Jews came the gospel, and yet they're in need now, and since you have benefited spiritually, you have an obligation to help them when they are in need. And so he saw benevolence more than just feeding hungry people. He saw it as a way to bring Jew and Gentile together. And of course, Christ said in the Sermon on the Mount, Matthew chapter 5, that by your good works, seen by men, they may come to glorify the Father.
0: Yeah,
1: so I think there's plenty of biblical instruction that this is It is not an objective or an end in and of itself, but it is all designed to help us glorify God.
0: Absolutely. You mentioned just a moment ago the compassionate nature of Jesus. And I was thinking about in Mark chapter 1 when the leper approached Jesus and requested help. And Jesus put forth his hand and touched the untouchable, so to speak. And the Bible says, Mark says, that he was moved with compassion. And so Jesus helped a lot of people physically, mentally, emotionally, but more importantly, spiritually. And so can we use acts of benevolence to reach people spiritually speaking?
2: Isn't that what you just actually referred to, Mike? Because Jesus, I don't believe that it was for the purpose of just healing the leper or the lame to be able to walk, but the ultimate result of helping that person to glorify the Father, to come to the Father, to learn of the Father and the way of God Almighty. And the same can be so applicably appropriate for us today. In other words, we probably all have heard, it's hard to teach someone when their stomach's growling. They're not interested in hearing book, chapter, and verse so much when literally they're so hungry they can hardly even concentrate. But we attend to the needs, maybe, of the physical needs and then be able to address the spiritual needs, which obviously is the far greater.
0: Which really, I guess, opens the door for that.
2: It does.
0: Recently, well, with the hurricanes that we've just experienced in America, the one in Houston, the one in South Florida, and the devastating damage that has occurred. I know in Houston alone, they were saying that they're probably going to hit somewhere around $160 billion worth of damages. So it's just unbelievable. And I know that there are a lot of Christians that have a strong desire to help, but sometimes in situations like this, it's almost overwhelming. And you step back and you think, okay, I'm just one person. What can I do? Are there things that we individually as Christians can do and then collectively as a local congregation? Can we step up to the plate and help?
1: Well, I believe that the first thing we ought to do is pray. Pray leads and it helps motivate us to greater levels of service. And I believe God listens to prayers and our prayers ought to be that we can help people, that we can have the capacity to help people, that He will bless us in our sacrificial giving. Sometimes we can give and we don't really miss it. But I think we can all, and I hate to use an old phrase, but we can all dig down and sacrifice before God. And that's really what it is. When you give sacrificially, you ought to pray for God to receive this sacrifice on your behalf.
0: Could I stop you there for just a minute? Because you mentioned earlier 2 Corinthians chapters 8 and 9.
1: Yes.
0: And in Paul's letter to the church at Corinth, he said in verse 3, I bear witness that according to their ability, yes, and beyond their ability,
2: right. They
0: were freely willing. And so you think about people that, as you said, sacrificially give for a worthy cause.
1: Absolutely. And furthermore, in that chapter 9 there, he talks about that God has given seed to the sower, wherewith he can sow, he can harvest, and then he has something wherewith to give. And so God is the one who's provided us with everything we have, and he's the one that can take care of us. So when we think about this, when we pray over our sacrificial giving, we will look for opportunities to use good judgment, but to give according to how we've been prospered.
0: Absolutely. Paul, in looking at 2 Corinthians chapter 5, Paul makes a couple of observations about generosity of these saints. And in verse 5, he talks about they first gave themselves to the Lord. And I'd like for maybe you to comment on that. And then down in verse 12, he said, if there is first a willing mind. Those two components, I think, very necessary in the giving aspect.
2: Christianity is going to be reflected by how we give. In other words, it's very easy for a collection plate to be passed and us drop something in. But if we go to, let's say, Houston, or we go to Florida, let's say we had occasion to be at either of those traumatic places in the last few days, and we see firsthand, our heart's going to be touched. I mean, literally, everything within us, the bowels of compassion are stirred. And thus, when we have already given our heart to the Lord, when we are a servant of the Lord in the nth degree as best we possibly can, and then we have that willing mind, we're going to dig deeper, as Jared mentioned a moment ago. I know a few years ago, my wife and I and our children were living in southern Missouri, and we had a house to burn. We were at the church building that Saturday morning. A couple of years later, in the same place, we had over 6 feet of water come flooding down the little creek, river, whatever you want to call it, in front of our house. We experienced both of those in a short time. We've actually felt the empathy of neighbors and friends. We've seen those that were not Christians, that did not have a sacrificial, loving, obedient, submissive heart to the Savior, but they reached down and they helped. They felt our pain. When we do that as well, when we get literally into the shoes of those that are hurting, makes a difference.
0: I think you're exactly right. And don't you think that there is something wrong, internally speaking, with a Christian who is not moved to compassion and a sense of generosity or aid in situations like that?
1: Well, certainly, and that's a condemnation both in the book of James and in 1 John about those who say be warmed and filled, and yet their heart isn't in it because
2: right.
1: there's no action behind it.
0: That's right.
1: Faith without works is dead. And so John would condemn those who say, if you say you love your brother, but you leave him destitute, you don't have love.
0: Sure.
1: And I just, you know, when I think about this topic, I think about the world, the first century world in which Christianity was born. And it was a world of harsh humanity. The slavery that was rampant in first century society, the status of women, the difference between a citizen and a non-citizen, how they were treated under the law, how the government could just come in and slaughter people if they felt that things were out of line. The gladiatorial games where hundreds or thousands of individuals who were considered barbarians or slaves or whatever were used for entertainment in slaughter. This is the world in which you have the Macedonians giving beyond, and Paul encouraging these citizens of this culture to think about other people. And the difference between Christianity and the rest of the world was that the Christianity valued every single person.
0: That's right.
1: Every person has worth because every person is made in the image of God. So you cannot turn your back on somebody with wisdom, with judgment, but you have to have compassion for other people if you're going to wear the name of Christ.
0: Absolutely, absolutely. We're going to take a short break and we'll be right back in just 1 minute.
3: 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That's 888-805-3390. You can also email us at gbnlive@gbntv.org. 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You can send your questions through Facebook in the comments section, and we will do our best to get them answered on the air. Now back to the program.
0: We are back tonight talking about benevolence, and I want to direct our attention to Matthew chapter 5, verse 16. We were talking just a moment ago at break. Paul, in that context, Jesus talks about engaging in good works for a specific purpose. Talk a little bit about that purpose behind our works.
2: In Matthew 5, of course, is a part of the Sermon on the Mount, the magnificent presentation by our Lord and Savior, and following the Beatitudes, and so many awesome things are contained in Matthew 5. And then it seems to erupt after mentioning you're the light of the world, you're the salt of the earth. But in verse 16, when he admonishes, and I believe so applicable to us today, let your light so shine before men that they may see your good works and glorify your Father which is in heaven. In other words, it's not a matter of our trying to do things just to be seen and say, look at me, how great I am and what I've done that's good, but rather doing those good works for the purpose of bringing glory to God, shining His lights in the world. A parallel might be to that, similar at least, in Philippians 2, where Paul, in writing to the church at Philippi, and he was talking about the dark world. Jared's referred to first century times and the conditions that prevailed then. And he said, I want you to shine as lights in this dark world. What's the purpose, though? Attending to the needs, maybe physically? Well, sure. But ultimately, to help them to see the Christ and to come to the Christ.
0: And don't you think in Matthew chapter 25, when Jesus talked about the day of judgment, he alluded to the works, the good works of people on that day. And so when we engage in those good works, we demonstrate a heart for Christ.
1: Absolutely. The fact is, not that it's not a separate subject, but the funds, the money that we have in our possession is given to us for a reason. I'm reminded of the parable of the unjust steward in Luke chapter 16. And at the end of that discussion there, Christ says this, if therefore you have been found faithful in the unrighteous mammon, or if you've not been found faithful in the unrighteous mammon, who will commit to your trust the true riches? And if you've not been faithful in that which is another's, who will give you that which is your own? There he makes a direct connection in how we use our funds in storing up good works, in helping other people, in the promotion of the gospel.
0: Sure.
1: And so it's a clear connection between that and judgment and how we administer what we've been given really reflects upon where our heart is.
0: Well, and you know, you mentioned stewardship, and we are stewards, and Paul said that which is required of a steward is that a man be found faithful. What about, and we talk about the autonomy of the church, is it possible for congregations to cooperate one with another in benevolent causes?
2: I certainly think it is not only possible, but very appropriate and expedient at times. For an example, those in the Houston area, there are those here in Tennessee that may not be able to go there and physically disperse the funds, maybe physically help the individual bill back for the lack of time. But we know congregations, I could name a half a dozen right now in that immediate area that I've either been there, know the preacher there, know some of the elders there, and have confidence in them. And in the same way that we find in 2 Corinthians and the Macedonians and all that was done then, they sent the funds there to be able to take care of the needs of those at another location.
0: That's right. So cooperative efforts, and those cooperative efforts in effect glorify God the Father, do
2: certainly
0: they not?
2: Do. And appropriately there in that location, we keep referring to Houston and Florida, but let's just deal with Houston for a minute. Those folks that their homes were completely destroyed, that lost maybe everything, and the Church of Christ right down the street from them, and maybe it was heavily damaged as well. I'm just hypothetically creating a situation. But if those families who maybe were not Christians, maybe had no affiliation with any religious group at all, but if all of a sudden they saw Christians concerned about them, reaching out and helping them, offering to buy things that they desperately needed at that time, that's Christianity in action in a most beautiful way. And we may have provided the funds from Tennessee, but the church there, where they're going to be 5 months, 10 months, 5 years from now, will get the glory for that.
0: Absolutely, absolutely. Jared, I know that from a local congregation, I guess from the vantage point of a local congregation, one of the things that elders have the responsibility of doing is to evangelize and to invest in the community, so to speak. Is benevolence, is that a means of investing in the community and opening doors to reach people with the gospel of Christ?
1: Well, it's sowing the seed. That's exactly what you're doing when you are, and I would express my preference that churches become more proactive rather than waiting. You can pick up a local paper and find someone to help in your local community. And maybe we can be better organized. Maybe we can be more prudent in how we do it rather than just waiting for the proverbial knock on the door.
0: Sure.
1: But I think it's far more productive when somebody says, hey, my neighbor, and let's all show up and help this person. Or there's a point of contact. Or if we just know that somebody is in need in the community and we say, hey, we're from the Church of Christ on Main Street or wherever, and we want to help you.
0: You know what? I think you really touched a nerve here. Do you think it's possible that congregations sometimes, that congregations are more reactive rather than proactive in, as you said, assessing needs and trying to really get out in the community, get our hands dirty, and help those?
1: Well, I think it's true of a lot of works of the church, to tell you the truth. We wait for somebody to show up as a visitor rather than finding ways to reach out into the community and teach the gospel. We wait for somebody to show up needing benevolence. And I certainly don't know what's going on in every every congregation, but it just seems that way often from talking with different individuals and different congregations. And you hear a common thread that seems to be the status quo. And I think that's just part of human nature, and that we can get comfortable in our routines or whatever. But I think part of Christianity is being creative in how we serve Christ.
0: And so how do we reverse course, Paul, and maybe get back on track and be more proactive like Jesus was?
2: That's a challenging question, isn't it? When we think in terms of evangelism, edification, and benevolence, oftentimes the three words that we throw out referring to the works of the church. If we are God's faithful, genuine servant, I know it's redundancy, but if we're going to do that which He wants us to do, we can't wait for them to come to inside our church building. We cannot wait for them to come and knock on our door, come inside our building, say, teach me about the gospel. We need to be knocking on their door. We need to be literally going door to door with that. But the same thing is true, as Jared mentioned a moment ago, the concept of, let's say that one of the members mentioned, I've got a neighbor that is really suffering right now. They had a tragedy, they had this happen to them, whatever it is. But look at the tremendous impact that can be if God's people, Christians, just New Testament Christians, knock on their door and say, we're from the Church of Christ, and we're not trying to push ourselves in. We're not trying to be nosy. We're not trying to, you know, be intimidating or anything else. We just have heard that there's a condition or circumstance that we'd like to help if we can. The church that I worked for some time ago, one time a year, on the first Saturday in December, we had a food giveaway. I don't know if that was the best way to do it or not. It seemed to work extremely well. We gave away somewhere around 25,000, 30,000 pounds of food each Saturday, that one time a year. We would have people literally come to us in those circumstances. We would start at 9 o'clock. They would arrive at 2:30 to 3 o'clock in the morning. In December, sometimes 20-some-odd degrees, waiting for those 6, 7, 8 hours. They came to us, but I've often thought, even at that time, wish that we could have knocked on their door.
0: Yeah, you know, you raise I think, an interesting thought. Both of you really, I think, have struck gold with what you're saying, because, you know, with regard to the church, we want to make sure that we're doing all that we can, when we can, where we can, as long as we can. And I know at Olive Branch, we have, well, for example, last year, there were quite a few students in the DeSoto County area that basically would not have had a Christmas had we not stepped in and tried to provide gifts and et cetera for family members, for children. There were children this year at the start of school that we got a list of children that were not going to have school supplies, didn't have the money for that. And so we were able to get together some funds and help those kids. Do you think that, locally speaking, that we ought to do more things like that, kind of like what you're talking about, looking for opportunities to serve? Because, you know, Paul said, as we have opportunity, let us do good unto all those who have need.
2: Especially the household of faith, of course, as it goes on to say, but the first covers it all. What we did at that time, Mike, was we had a big box of food, but obviously, I mean, there was about $50, $60 worth of food that was in there. We even had a video that played. We had it where the people would come in, sit down, be there 8 to 10 minutes. The video was 5 minutes long. We planned that because we wanted to tell them, we know this is not going to solve all the problems. This is only going to be a meal or two or three, but we want you to know that God loves you and that we love you too. And inside that box, we had some literature. We had the invitation to come to our worship services, telling them what they would expect, could expect if they came. In other words, we tried to address something that would leave an impact on them. It wasn't just feeding them, but it led to hopefully better things.
0: Well, and that's a goal. That's a goal.
1: Well, Jared, I'm sorry. If we want to control the image that people have of the church, there's something we can do about that. And John would write in 1 John that we love God because He first loved us. Well, we can take that same principle. And it's hard to feel animosity towards people that are helping you.
0: That's right.
1: You know, and so when I look at our society, and I've seen, everybody's seen the news of all the political infighting and the racial conflict and all that, but one of the great things are some of the pictures coming out of Houston where you have races working together to save people. And there's something about benevolence that breaks down all this garbage that builds up in people's minds.
0: I think you're exactly right. You know, John, you alluded to 1 John just a moment ago. John said, "My little children, let us not love in word or in tongue, but in deed and in truth." Mm-hmm. And so putting into practice the teaching of God. Got a Facebook question. Patrick Atkins asks, "Is there something we should do to make sure we are working with faithful local congregations, or being autonomous, should we not worry about that and just help?" And so I guess maybe doing some due diligence with regard to those that we help. How would you respond to that, Paul?
2: I think it's an extremely valuable thing that we need to make sure that we're helping through those that are going to teach them the truth. There are, tragically, congregations today that still have the name Church of Christ that are not following New Testament Christianity. And we do not need to encourage people and help them to be associated with and maybe be influenced and taught by those that would teach something that will not lead them to heaven. So yes, due diligence to make sure that we put funds in the hands of, we make contact with those that are faithfully following God's holy word.
0: Great answer. Got a question. Will God hold us responsible for wasting church funds if we are deceived by someone who has lied to us in presenting a fake need for assistance? Jared, how would you respond to that?
1: Well, I think on the face of it, it's not easy to answer. There's times that certainly somebody can lie to us, and we're going to do our best. God's not going to hold us accountable for trying to do what's right and being deceived in that way. But there's also a principle of wisdom that needs to come into play. And we don't need to keep being deceived by, for example, the same person over and over and over again. We do have a responsibility to be good stewards. And, you know, every time somebody robs us through defrauding us or through extortion or whatever, that takes away something that we could be doing to help promote the cause of Christ. Sure. So we just need to be wise, and each church should set up policies or a program that that they deem is the most expedient way to handle those types of requests. I know in our congregation in Jackson, Tennessee, North Jackson Church of Christ, we have a very active program where we do some due diligence, and we have individuals. We keep track of who we've helped in the past, and we just need to be wise in that respect.
0: I think you're right, and I would imagine that many congregations have been on the other side of being taken advantage of. And sometimes I look at that, but that's between that person and God.
1: Sure.
0: And at least we have tried to do what's right. And you know, we're not omniscient. We don't know everything. And sometimes people can tell us a story. It sounds good. And I remember one evening when I had finished preaching, I came out the side door, and a gentleman approached me from the fellowship hall. And he said, "I need some gas." And I said, "Well, let me see if I can get you in touch with somebody that could help you." And so one of our brothers in the congregation said, "Let me take you down to the gas station." And he said when they got down to the gas station and he got the pump off, or the pump ready to start loading him up with gas, he said, the guy said, "Now, it's probably not going to take a whole lot." And he said, "We squeezed $5 in that car." And so really, I think he wanted money. And so it is hard sometimes. And you talk about due diligence. And I think that, sadly, sometimes we are taken advantage of. But nonetheless, we still have the obligation to help people.
2: When we gave away the food one particular year, a few years back, and the box was, as I said, pretty hefty and filled. Later on that afternoon, we learned at a grocery store that one man was bragging that he went up there and got a box of food and sold it for $10. All right. I say that not to go against, not to go against the help of others. There's going to be circumstances like that. But dear, when we look at the overall concept of what we're to do, we're to try to help people. And if that's on them, I would rather help 10 that maybe doesn't deserve it than to ever turn away one that really needed it. And as Jared pointed out, we're not in the investigation, and God's not going to hold us accountable if we don't do it just right, if they do it wrong.
0: That's right. Jared?
1: I would add to that, there's one other element of benevolence, is that there isn't an obligation to the individual. Our obligation for benevolence is to our service to Christ. And so if we have an obligation to the individual, it's a debt. It's not benevolence. And so in that regard, I think about the parable of the Good Samaritan. And it plays right into this discussion or scenario that we're having here. There was no indication that he ever received any kind of thanks or gratitude or goodwill from the wounded man. Yet he was praised for what he did, not for any response that was given. And so our obligation is to be a neighbor, not to receive any fruit from that. Whatever fruit from that it comes.
0: I think going back to Matthew chapter 5, when we engage in good works, it's not for a quote-unquote pat on the back, self-adulation, but rather the intent is to bring glory to God and to let our light so shine so that people see Christ in us and it attracts them to New Testament Christianity, hopefully and prayerfully.
2: I hadn't thought about that, Jared. That's a beautiful thought about the Good Samaritan. There's nothing in Scripture, to my knowledge, that even indicates that maybe they ever cross paths again, because he said, "I'll come back. If I owe something later, then I'll take care of it at that time." So, in other words, may have had nothing to do with it at all. Add to all of that Matthew 25, where Jesus spoke about, "I was hungry, you didn't see me, you didn't feed me," et cetera, but he closed that thought with, "Inasmuch as you did it not unto the least of these," those that are undeserving, those that we have no obligation to, but we're seeking to glorify God. And it's not so much the debt, but it's more from the goodness of our heart. The Acts chapter 20, 35, it's more blessed to give than receive. The blessing is ours.
0: That's right. That's right. You know, you triggered a thought in my mind when you talked about the Good Samaritan. We had been talking earlier about sacrificial giving. Do you think that the church as a whole, those of us who are members of the body of Christ, do you think that we have missed sacrificial giving?
1: Well, I think it's really hard to say.

0: as Christ did, we would need to preach 8 to 9 sermons a year on this topic. So I think people can evaluate for themselves whether we emphasize this enough or not. And I think we're often fearful of discussing these things because of maybe lack of leadership support, lack of response, and I think fear holds us back more than anything else.
1: Well, in no way am I trying to indict people. I think that there are a lot of really good, genuine, sincere, sacrificial yes. servants in the body of Christ who are more than ready to dispense with whatever to right. to further the cause of Christ. But in America, this is a very prosperous nation. And we talk about evangelism and trying to reach the world for Christ and really, look, if it's going to get done, we have to do it.
0: That's right.
1: And so a lot of times what holds us back, the lack of funds. And so, you know, you start thinking about the money that is made in this country. And the money that is made by many members of the church mm-hmm. who live in extremely fine homes and drive nice automobiles and wear the best of the best in terms of clothes and et cetera.
0: Well, I think there's three things that congregations can do to change or help us grow in this matter. Number one, we can emphasize what we've received. We need lessons, we need more instruction, we need to soak our minds in God the giver and the good gifts he's given to us. Mm-hmm. Number two, we need to take a hard look at how God in Scripture looks at the covetous man. And there are plenty of examples. You think about how he looked at Nabal when he refused, though David was providing protection. He kept saying, am I going to take my food off my table and give it to you? And God demonstrated on that occasion what he thought of Nabal. And there's plenty of examples. You think about what he calls Judas, who was stealing from the treasury of the Lord. And he's called the son of perdition. And so we can look at how God views the covetous, and we ought to stand up and take note of that.
1: Great point.
0: And number three is we need to refocus our minds that our giving is an act of worship. And there's a lot of folks that would never bring a piano into the worship assembly. They would never tolerate false teaching or what have you in terms of, but we don't give as we've been prospered. And it's as much an act, it's just as wrong to fail to properly worship in spirit and truth when it comes to giving as it is in any other act of worship.
1: Let me just, and I think what you said, I think what both of you guys have said is just, as we say, spot on. Really, really good stuff. I couldn't help but think about A.M. Burton. Brother Burton, I know when I attended Lipscomb years ago, Brother Burton had been a tremendous benefactor of Lipscomb College at that time. And there was a portion of land in the Green Hills area that he had bequeathed to the school, and Willard Collins at that time was the president, and they sold that land for many, many millions of dollars, and it enabled them to create or to build an endowment fund. My understanding is Brother Burton gave away about 90% of everything that he made, mm-hmm. extremely wealthy, and yet he truly believed what Jesus said, it's more blessed to give than receive. And you mentioned the gracious gifts of God. The psalmist, Psalm 68, blessed be the Lord who daily loads us with benefits or blessings. God is good. And maybe sometimes we need to step back and think about the goodness of God and how much he has lavished upon us and open our hearts in a similar way.
2: The older gentleman said, I try to shovel it to others, but God's got a bigger shovel. And he brings it back to me plentifully. You know, you asked a moment ago concerning the giving and whether or not we're doing it as we should, brotherhood-wide or worldwide today as far as church is concerned. We can't judge the hearts. We don't know. I know a lot of widows that are giving their two mites. I know how sacrificially they're giving, but I also know of some

0: that maybe could do so much more, at least through what little information that we might have. So to stir up that, to try to touch their hearts and try to show them the needs, that's what we need to do.
1: Well, as Hebrew writer said, to stir up love and good works.
2: Exactly.
1: I mean, that's really the motivation. We're going to take a break here, and we're going to be right back in a couple of minutes. Hope you'll stay with us.
3: 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Hi, I'm Don Blackwell, and I'm here today with Lance Mosier. Lance is the author of the book Transformed, A Spiritual Journey. In this book, Lance basically tells the story of how he became associated with the Lord's Church. He gives some background to some denominations that he was associated with, and he explains his journey. Lance, tell us what prompted you to write this book.
4: I learned the truth, and I wanted everybody in my life to learn the truth as well, starting with my family. So I sat down one day to write a letter to my family explaining what I had learned, but then I realized friends and other associates in my life needed to learn it too. Everybody in the world needs to know the truth. So I changed it to a book format, a story format that people can follow and learn everything that they need to learn, what I had learned and obeyed.
3: Okay. It is an excellent book. I have read it from cover to cover. It contains everything that a person needs to know to become a Christian, complete with book, chapter, and verse. It's a great evangelistic tool. If you're studying with someone, I'd recommend you get a copy of this book and give it to them and let them read, and it will help them in their process. Lance, tell us how people can get a copy of the book.
4: You can head over to the book's website, transformedjourney.com, but that will send you to the World Video Bible School website, which is wvbs.org. And you can order one copy at a time or different size cases as well to hand out for evangelistic purposes.
3: Okay, thank you, Lance.
4: No problem.
5: Right. Lord, I commit my life, my all, whatever the service may be.
1: We're back, and we are here tonight to take your questions. We are discussing benevolence. And one of the questions that has come in via Facebook, can you think of a specific scenario in the Bible where benevolence ends and bad stewardship begins? Thought-provoking question. Anything come to mind?
2: Well, I would have to really think on that, I think, to come up with that specific example. However, I think it's not out of place to point out the fact that Paul named several individuals by name who at one time were faithful with him, co-workers with him, but had gradually drifted away. You think about individuals like Alexander the coppersmith and who he warns Timothy about. You have examples where in 3 John where you have Diotrephes, who was actually, not only was he lording over the church, but he was actively abusing those who had been basically missionaries. People who had been sent out or associated with the Apostle John. And John warns him that he's going to come straighten things out. So I think there's certainly cases where we can be bad stewards, where we are giving funds, for example, out of guilt and allowing individuals to manipulate us. When we know that they're not going to do something good with it or do something bad with it, for example, you keep giving money to somebody who is having a drug problem or something like that, you need to be wise. And at some point, you have to let the law of sowing and reaping do its job.
1: I agree.
2: And we can't interfere with that sometimes. But there are certain, you know, that's why there's an emphasis on the widows and the orphans. There is an assumption there that they're not simply engaged in self harming activity. But these are people that are really destitute. And you think about what that meant in the first century to be an orphan or a widow with no capacity really to earn or provide for yourself. So we need to be wise. We need to,
1: Well, you know, and going back to the Old Testament, God has always demonstrated compassion for the poor.
2: Absolutely.
1: The widow and the orphan. Mm-hmm. And I think about the words of Solomon, those who oppress the poor reproach their maker. And so one of the questions that we have tonight, what are some of the better ideas for effective benevolence efforts that you have seen? I know that you guys have been preaching, teaching a long, long time. Are there some things that you have seen? I know, Paul, you touched on a moment ago some efforts that you had been engaged in days gone by. But are there some things that you have seen firsthand that have been really, really effective?
0: I don't know, Jared. The idea as far as giving away the food, that was one thing. It was productive. But the best, the secondary maybe of which we've been involved has been the secondhand information that you referred to earlier. Finding out, having members that are keeping fingers on the pulse of their neighbors and or friends, looking at situations that are tragically happening in the community, a house burn, maybe an automobile accident, and someone is in the hospital for weeks and weeks and their parents are there, and all of a sudden they're not able to work and money is just piling up from the, bills are piling up because they're not able to work, etc. To be aware of those around us and the potential opportunities that we might have. And that's really how we should look at it. It's not an obligation. It's not, I've got to do this. It's an opportunity of touching a life.
1: Absolutely. Absolutely. Jared?
2: Yeah, and I would just follow up on with that. There are, Christ said on one occasion that he didn't come, those that didn't need a physician. In other words, those that don't think that they're in difficulties or whatever, they're usually not responsive to the gospel. Not always, but it's just the nature of human beings is that when we are destitute, we look for something outside of ourselves. And so those are the type of opportunities we can look for. And like Paul says, there, if you can think back, the most productive things that happen is when you reach out on a personal level to people that you become aware of. Sometimes it's not necessarily a big program, but it's just you hear about somebody in need, you write them a letter, you put $500 in it, and you say, I'm praying for you. I mean, that's a program.
0: That's a program. You know? Just earlier today, Mike, I heard about a church, I think it was in the Florida area this time, where a local congregation said to the first responders, the firemen and the police, and they've been working day and night, and the electric people on the poles and things of that nature, and they fixed a big stew supper. I mean, they had nothing more than some stew and some desserts, but they wanted to say, this is how God's people acts, and thank you for that. That wasn't so much a benevolent end that they could have maybe gone and bought their own food, but again, it's a showing hospitality and kindness and compassion for what you've done and to say thank you.
1: Absolutely, absolutely. Got another question that's come in via Facebook. I think that sometimes we worry about being painted with the same brush as the denominations when it comes to benevolent giving. Things like soup kitchens and such, community churches. Is this a valid concern for the Lord's church today?
2: Well, again, that's kind of a judgment question at a congregational level, whether or not a soup kitchen would be a productive thing in the community. You know, that's for an individual congregation to decide. We certainly don't have that same response when it comes to the fact that they use church buildings and we do too. You know, so we ought not to be ashamed of doing something that's right because it's right. And it doesn't matter whether Satan is dressed as an angel of light.
1: That's right.
2: Right?
6: I think so, that's a great observation.
2: So we just don't worry about what everybody else is doing. We do what the Lord wants us to do. And if the local leadership thinks that that's a good opportunity, maybe they think it's not. Maybe they think it's a better way. There's something else that we can do.
1: Yeah, you know, in light of, you mentioned leadership a moment ago, do you think, Paul, it's wise, you've been preaching a long time, do you think it's wise for leaders to sit down and have planning sessions and think about, okay, where do we want to go in this community evangelistically? What are some things that we can do to get in the doors of people's homes? And is it possible that through benevolence, this would lead us? I know last week in the program, we were talking about the hurricane relief efforts in Houston. And Doug Burleson talked about a family out there. It was really a man and woman. They were living together. And they had five children between them, if I recall correctly. And he said, through their efforts to help, they were able to teach the mama and daddy the gospel. He said they obeyed the gospel. They got married. And they were able to bring that family under the umbrella of the Lord, so to speak. And so that was a great work that ended up leading people to Christ.
0: The question that you asked initially was, is it wise for elders to plan that, to think it through, to have a system by which they can do that? It's not only wise, it's mandatory. If you're going to plan and shepherd and oversee the flock of God, if you're going to make sure that you're reaching out to the community successfully, you've got to have more than just a shotgun approach of, we'll do it this way, we'll try it that way, haphazard, but rather to think it through, to see what works for that local community, to see how you can reach, not just evangelistically, but certainly that as well, but benevolently as well, to see how we can touch the lives of everyone that lives around us.
1: Absolutely, absolutely. Another question's come in. My team wants to know if he, as a baptized believer, should give as he gets money gifts from grandparents. A very sincere question. Jared, how would you respond to that?
2: Well, do you take the Lord's Supper? I believe every Christian, if you're old enough to name the name of Christ, repent of your sins, be immersed in baptism, and live faithfully as a Christian, you have an obligation to give.
1: Which is what you said, one of the components of worship
2: a moment ago. And the scriptures are not selective. It's the poor have a responsibility to give. The wealthy have a responsibility to give. Sometimes that's brought up. Well, what if I don't have very much? Well, I've taught my sons, if you have one of anything, you've got enough to share.
1: Okay. Good.
2: And so I've taught my children to give. I teach them to give paper, not coins, and I want them to be generous individuals. And that's how I was raised, that's how I was taught, and I think that's what the Bible teaches.
1: Absolutely. You know, in Matthew chapters 5 through 7, we have the Sermon on the Mount. And we talk about those fundamental truths that Jesus sought to embed in people that would be His disciples. And He talked a lot about, really emphasized, laying up for ourselves treasures in heaven. Paul, do you think that maybe sometimes we neglect or maybe we forget about the spiritual dimension and the fact that, you know, we're not just banking here on earth, but there's a lot to be said for sending treasures up ahead?
0: It certainly is. You look at the words of Christ in verses 19, 20, and 21, the laying up treasures in heaven, not on earth, where moth and rust doth corrupt and thieves break through. But then listen to verse 21, for where your treasure is, there will your heart be also. In other words, if our affections are set above, as Paul said in Colossians 3, then we're going to be, as it were, laying up treasures there. Sending it ahead, not so much so from the standpoint of anything that we can make a valid point with. It's not a matter of just that. But, you know, I heard an individual say one time, I know, he was talking jokingly to another man. He said, I know that your mansion can't be much because you hadn't sent very much up there to prepare for it. But the whole point is Jesus was telling us to make sure that we're doing that which will prepare for that time.
1: Oh, that's right. I remember hearing years ago someone said, the collection is a reflection of your affection.
2: Yeah, great point.
1: I thought that was pretty good. Before we close, 1 Timothy chapter 6, Paul warns against the danger of riches, desiring to be rich. It talks about the distractions of money, striving after money, and how some people have been led astray from the faith. Down in verse 17, though, he talks about how we ought to handle our money. And I would say in America, for the most part, most of us, even the poorest of the poor, in many respects, are rich, comparatively speaking, to the world at large. Paul said, command those who are rich in this present age not to be haughty, not to trust in uncertain riches, but in the living God, who gives us richly all things to enjoy, going back to what you guys said. But he said, let them do good, that they be rich in good works, ready to give, willing to share, storing up for themselves a good foundation for the time to come, that they may lay hold on eternal life. Don't you think that at the very root of this, it's just Christ-like?
0: It is.
2: It is. And going back to something we thought about earlier, if you think about where Paul's writing from at this point, and he's getting close to the end of his life, but you think about all those individuals, all those, the churches that have supported him all those many years, and here he is about to give a sacrificial life when he writes at the end of 2 Timothy, he says, my time is at hand. And you think about all those individuals who supported him in the gospel, the churches of Macedonia, Philippi, the churches of Achaia, the churches of Galatia, Ephesus, all those churches that had a cooperative work, Antioch. I would love to be one of those churches. I would love to be one of those individuals that had just a little part in the great ministry of the Apostle Paul, who, besides our Lord, probably had the greatest impact on humanity and changing the world. I go back to what I said earlier about the nature of the first century culture, and we are still seeing the effects of Paul's ministry today.
6: No doubt. Mike,
0: can I add this thought? Mary bestowed precious ointment on our Savior. She gave him the best, the very, very best. Not cheap perfume, but the best. We need to do the same thing.
1: So well said. Thank you guys so much. Appreciate you being a part of our viewing audience tonight. Hope to see you right back here next week. Until then, God bless.
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0: It's 59 degrees.

Hello, my name is Griffin Collins, and I have an exciting announcement. We will begin releasing a weekly devotional on Facebook titled Matters That Matter. In these weekly devotionals, we will discuss topics that are important and specific to the Lord's Church today. What does the Bible say about trusting others? Am I required to be faithful as a Christian? I pray that you will follow along with us as we explore matters that matter today.

Just a thought. Do we have salvation in Christ? I know salvation has been a sore subject here. We've talked about it all the time, but it's an important subject. It's a subject we must think about. And so I'm not going to take too much of your time right now, but I want to take you to 2 Timothy chapter 2 and verse 10. 2 Timothy 2 and verse 10 says, "Therefore I endure all things for the sake of the elect, that they may obtain the salvation which is in Christ Jesus with eternal glory." Our salvation is found in Christ. Christ is the church, the body, is what the Bible tells us in the book of Ephesians. And so our salvation is obtained in Christ. Our salvation is found in the church by becoming a Christian. Where can you hear about becoming a Christian? Well, in the Bible, of course, if you pick one up and read it. But unless you're like one man I know who was 92 years old, he was reading his Bible. He worshiped at a denominational church. He was reading his Bible, though, and figured out that baptism

Hi, I'm David Smith, and this is In a Word. You know, I can't think of a better word to discuss today than what really is the theme of the Bible. Years ago, I heard some man describe the Bible as the story of God and man brought back together. And that really is what the Bible is about. Man falls because of sin. Sin enters the world. Man, of course, by choice, gives himself over to that. And for every man and woman that gives themselves over to a lifestyle of sin, they fall away from God. They come short of the glory of God. They keep moving backward away from God, Romans 3 tells us. And the only hope we have of any happiness and fellowship with God is that we be brought back together. And that brings us to the word redemption. The idea of being brought back to God, along with that, the idea of reconciliation. In this program before, we've dealt with the word redemption, and we've looked at a little different word than we want to look at today, because as far as I'm able to discern, there are about two or three major words for redemption in the Bible. We have before looked at the word exagorazo, the word that carries the sense of to be the payment price of, you know, like an efficacious payment price, to the idea of laying down some price so that someone can be free. Today I want to look at a different word. The word I want to look at today is the word in its root that carries the sense of the release upon receipt of a ransom. Now, it's also the word translated as redemption in the Bible, and here would be one use of that word. In Romans 3, verse 24, Paul writes and says, being justified freely by His grace through the redemption that is in Christ Jesus. Now, that's, again, a little bit different word, even though translated as redemption, than you would find, for example, in Galatians 3, where he talks about Jesus being the payment price for us at the price of His vicarious death. Now, it's interesting because a prefix is added to that word that literally means away from or from, and when both are combined together, it carries the sense of freedom procured by the payment of a ransom. And while the two words are related, it certainly carries a much more vivid word picture in a certain context for us today. Put yourself in a first century context. Imagine that you are the recipient of one of the letters of Paul where he uses this word of the idea of a price being paid for you to be ransomed. In the first century, there were millions upon multiplied millions of slaves. In fact, one of the major components of the economy of the first century was the slave market. And if you were a slave, there is no way in and of yourself that you ever had the ability to buy yourself out of slavery. Usually a friend or a family member would have to save up that money, and they would go to the slave market or to the owner of you, and they would pay the price for your freedom. And Paul takes that idea and builds upon that the word picture of our being bought and freed from the slavery of sin. Now, in the Bible, there could hardly be a better word picture to indicate a couple of very valid lessons spiritually for us, and I want to try to make those lessons especially clear today. For example, we know that men are not born totally depraved. That's certainly a false ideal to suggest that men are born guilty of the sin of Adam. There cannot be a doctrine more foreign to the teaching of the Bible than that. But we do know that according to Romans 3, verse 23, that when men give themselves over to sin, they become enslaved in sin. The idea is that we keep moving backward away from God until that sin problem is resolved. We also know from the teaching of the Bible that there is no way, just like a slave could not buy his own freedom, there is no way in and of ourselves that we could ever come up with a plan to redeem ourselves. Someone is going to have to come up with that plan, and someone's pure and innocent blood is going to have to be shed on our behalf. In Jeremiah 10:23, a very similar statement is made when the writer says, O Lord, I know that it's not in the way of man that walks to direct his steps. It's not in man that walks to guide himself. The idea is guide himself to salvation in and of himself. He must have divine guidance. He must have some divine plan to help him out of that. We also know that the only element that can work as the payment price for our redemption is the blood of Jesus. In 1 Peter 1, 18 and 19, Peter writes and says, for as much as you know that you were not redeemed with corruptible things as silver and gold from your vain conversation received from tradition of your fathers, but with the precious blood of Christ as of a lamb without blemish and without spot. So the payment price for your ransom, the idea of you being bought out of sin so that you could be freed from the slavery of sin, is the blood of Jesus. And then finally,
Whereas because of sin, we are dead to God by our enslavement to sin. We become alive to God as we've been ransomed by the blood of Jesus out of sin. In Romans 6, 22 and 23, Paul writes and says, "Being now made free from sin, we've become the servants of God. We have our fruit unto holiness and the end everlasting life. For the wages of sin is death, but the gift of God is eternal life through Jesus Christ our Lord." So just like those in the first century who were enslaved and had to be bought by someone, the payment price, the blood of Jesus is our payment price so that we can be redeemed. Obviously, the price is His vicarious death. But today we've seen that the word redemption means that we have the ability to be brought back into fellowship with God by the payment of Jesus' blood. Aren't you thankful for that? It is indeed the theme of the Bible that God and man can be brought back together. Redemption. That's been our word for today. I'm David Smith, and this is In a Word.

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2: It's time to enjoy the Christian life again. I'm going to speak quickly here early so that we can get to the practical part of the sermon. Let me just say as we began that Christianity is intended to be a life of joy and enjoyment. That's God's design. You read passages like John 10. Jesus said, "I'm come that they may have life and have it more abundantly." John 14, Jesus said, "I leave you peace, my peace." 1 John 1, Paul says, "I write these things," that John does, "that your joy may be full." Philippians 4, "Rejoice in the Lord always, and again I say rejoice." It is sad indeed when things that are intended to produce joy don't. And yet sometimes that's the case. I could talk about other examples of that. Marriage is intended to produce joy, but sometimes it doesn't. Children are intended to produce joy. They are a heritage of the Lord, but sometimes they don't. They produce stress and other challenges and difficulties. Things that are supposed to produce joy, sometimes, sadly, they don't. I would say this as we move further and quickly, and we won't develop all of these thoughts. I'll just say them with you as we pass by. Joy and enjoyment is personal and it's relative. Here's what I mean by that. The reason we find joy in certain things has to do, and it's connected to our maturity at the time in our lives. There are things as children we often enjoy and find joy in that as adults we don't do anymore. In fact, we would think them silly, and we don't find any enjoyment in them. And then it's also in reverse. There are things as adults we enjoy that we never would have as children. Has to do with maturity. God talks about that as he deals with Israel. There are things when they were immature, they thought the most pressing need they had was getting out of bondage, and so they joyed in that, getting out of bondage. In Exodus 15, they sing, they're rejoicing. But go into the land, and you often find them doing something different. Some reasons why we should enjoy the Christian life. These will again be in bullet point because we want to get to the book of Philippians and talk about some practical ways we can once again enjoy Christianity. But I would be remiss if we didn't talk about very quickly. There are numerous reasons we should enjoy the Christian life. Among them are these: God's love, John 3:16. You can't enjoy God's love. Christ's death for you, Matthew 26:26-28. Salvation from bondage, Romans 1:16-17. Don't worry about writing these, they're taping it. Forgiveness of sins, Ephesians 1 and verse number 7. The church, Matthew 16:18-19. We've had a great week together as the Lord's church. You've got to enjoy that. Translated out of darkness into the kingdom of his dear son, Colossians 1:13. The gospel, Romans 1:16-17. The resurrection, 1 Corinthians 15. Heaven instead of hell, 1 John 5:11-13. And that's just a few of the reasons we should enjoy Christianity. Let me share with you quickly some reasons we may not. And I don't know if you are. Maybe I should have asked before we began. Are you enjoying Christianity? Some reasons you may not. Some people aren't enjoying Christianity maybe like they should because they have misplaced expectations. They thought they were getting one thing and then they got and became a Christian, they got something else. Maybe it's ignorance or maybe it's just bad information. Maybe they have these kinds of concepts about God. If you read through your Bible, there is one conclusion you will draw, and that is the Bible is a book of redemption. That God is interested in saving the world. In fact, Ephesians chapter 3, verses 1 through 6, the Apostle Paul says what the mystery is. And friends, the mystery is the Bible. That's it. And what the mystery is, verse 6 says that the Gentiles should be fellow heirs and of the same body, partakers of the grace of God and reconciled into one body. The Jew, Gentile, all of humanity reconciled into one body. If you go into the Bible expecting something else, then friends, sadly, you're going to be disappointed. What you're going to find in the Bible is revelation, inspiration, confirmation, and preservation. You're going to find the mystery revealed, the will of God accomplished, the death, burial, and resurrection of Jesus Christ, the purchase of the church, the forgiveness of sins, the outpouring of the Holy Spirit, and ultimately, the revelation of this book that you and I possess. That's what Christianity is about. The mystery has been revealed, and John writes in the Revelation, chapter 10 and verse number 7, the mystery is finished. Now, if you have some other expectation of God as you read through your Bible, you are again probably going to find yourself at some point not enjoying this religion as much as you should. You could very well get the wrong information about being a Christian and what that means. Sometimes people don't enjoy Christianity because someone told them the wrong thing about becoming one. Maybe they were told God is going to take care of everything. He's going to give you everything you ask. He's going to take all of your problems away and you won't have any more concerns or cares. Now, if you just take a cursory reading of the New Testament, I don't mean dig deep. I mean just surface read it. You will find out that's not true. Matthew chapter 5, Jesus doesn't even make it out of the first address. In fact, in our Bible, it's verses 10 to 12 of chapter 5. Blessed are they which are persecuted for righteousness' sake, for theirs is the kingdom of heaven. Blessed are ye when men shall revile you and persecute you and say all manner of evil against you falsely for my sake. Verse 12 opens with this word, rejoice. For what? Persecution for my name's sake. In fact, he goes further than just rejoice. He says, rejoice and be exceeding glad, for great is your reward in heaven. For so persecuted they the prophets which were before you. Matthew 14, 7, Jesus said, for the poor you'll always have with you. 2 Corinthians 8 and verse number 9, the Apostle Paul says Jesus was poor. God's desire, his line of demarcation for our happiness and contentment and joy, food and raiment. 1 Timothy 6, 7 and 8. What's the reason for that? For you brought nothing into this world and certain you can carry nothing out. Which means if you came with nothing and you have something, you're ahead of the game. Rejoice. Nobody? 2 Timothy 3, 12. Yea, and all that will live godly in Christ Jesus shall suffer persecution. Either expressly in the Bible or by way of example, the exact opposite of that concept of Christianity is taught. If you live for Christ, you will suffer and you can rejoice. There will always be poor people, and some of them will be believers. Christ himself was poor. If you have food and raiment, be content. If you live godly, you will suffer. The wrong information about Christianity will rob you of the joy that ought to be yours in Christ. Then there's the possibility that you could have the wrong information about the members that will help you make up the body. They'll always treat you right. Believers are better than non-believers. Since there is only one church, the people will always do right by you. Members will always share with you. They will care for you. They will never talk about you. There will be no cliques, no hatred, no envy, no jealousy, no backbiting or gossip. You know, sometimes just hearing something can help you understand the absurdity of it. Doesn't that sound absurd? The New Testament is written to the church. Now then, consider all the problems that's written about in the church. Most of her challenges are within. Read 1 and 2 Corinthians, Galatians, Colossians, 1 and 2 Thessalonians, 1 and 2 Timothy, Titus. These are members having problems often with members. Philemon, Hebrews, James, 1 and 2 Peter. Well, the whole New Testament. Brethren are sometimes completely unreasonable when they're strict and harsh judgment of the church. You should know about the Lord's church, Christians are human beings. The result of that is, Peter says, we start in Christ like babes. The brethren in Corinth were babes. They were immature. As a result, they acted poorly. Christianity is a new way of thinking, living, and being. It takes us all time to grow out of bad habits, bad thoughts, and bad actions. Clearly, no one should hurt you. That's absolutely true. God would not have it so. But to live as if it doesn't or can't happen, at best, that's just a very immature outlook. Ephesians 4:32 says, be kind one to another. Ephesians 4:22 through 24 talks about taking off and putting on. It takes some time. The net result is this, though. All along, all around the brotherhood and inside of the Lord's body are a lot of unhappy, non-joy having Christians because of other members. And so they make these kinds of statements that ought not to be made. Sad statements like, if Christians behave like this, I was better off in the world. No, you were not. Stop it. Nobody's better outside of the body of Christ. Nobody. These people in the church are just like the world. Well, in a sense, yes, both groups are human. But one group is covered by the blood of Jesus. I heard a preacher say, we aren't better than the world, but we're better off. A major oversight from this kind of view is the person who has no joy in Christ, who judges the church harshly and critically, often overlooks the fact that they are part of the church. Therefore, they have the same duties, the same responsibilities, the same obligations as every other member. If your brother does you wrong, go to him. Have you? Pray for them which despitefully use you. Do you? Return not evil for evil. Did you? Better to give than to receive. Well, is that how you live in your life as a Christian? Let no corrupt communication come out of your mouth either. There is no joy in allowing in yourself what you condemn in others. No, you will not have joy in Christ if that is the case. Let me, in these last few minutes, move to the book of Philippians and talk about how we can renew, rekindle, and enjoy this Christian life. If anybody seemed to, in the New Testament, encapsulate the idea of joy in Christ, the Apostle Paul would be that person. Point number one, how can I if I'm not? Because it's time. Point number one, renew your joy for Christ-centered preaching. Think back, if you can, before Christ-centered preaching became judgmental, before Christ-centered preaching became harsh, before you began to think that Christ-centered preaching was unkind, before Christ-centered preaching became hate speech, before that, you probably enjoyed hearing about Jesus, your Savior. He is Christ, the power of God and the Savior of the world. There was a time when you enjoyed hearing that kind of preaching. The Apostle Paul found joy in it. You can take the time to read through the first 15, 16 verses there. Let us drop down in verse number 16 and begin with the Apostle Paul when he says in verse 15, some indeed preach Christ, even of envy and strife. And some also of goodwill. The one preached Christ of contention, not sincerely, supposing to add affliction to my bonds, but the other of love, knowing that I am set for the defense of the gospel. It's verse 18. Paul says, what then? Notwithstanding, in every way, whether in pretense or in truth, Christ is preached. Listen to the next phrase. And I therein do rejoice. Yea, and I will rejoice. Why are you having joy, Paul? Because Christ is being preached. And it probably has to do with everything else that has to be preached if you preach Christ. If you preach Christ, you have to preach the Father. If you preach Christ, you have to preach the Holy Spirit. If you preach Christ, you have to preach the church. If you preach Christ, you have to preach his deity. If you preach Christ, you have to preach salvation. If you preach Christ, you have to preach all men reconciled to God in one body. Paul says whether somebody does that in pretense, he doesn't even mean it. Whether somebody does that insincerely, doesn't matter to me. If Christ is preached, I rejoice. Yea, and I will rejoice. Friends, if you and I will get back to longing for the time, can't wait to hear Christ preach. No, we're not preaching preachers. That's not what we preach. We don't. Gotta go. Number two. Revive your longing to be with Christ. Notice what Paul says in verse 19. First three words are this: for I know. Paul knows something. What do you know, Paul? This will turn out to my salvation. Friends, the long and short of it is this: if you want to enjoy Christianity, you have to know that you're saved now and that you will be saved eternally in a while. You have to know that. If you doubt that, it will be disastrous to your joy. It will debilitate your faith. It will cause you to have dark moments and sadness, destructive and damning. That's what doubt is. There is no enjoyment in doubting. James says a double-minded man is unstable in a few of his ways. That good King James in your Bible? Why don't people have joy? They doubt God. They doubt their salvation. Paul doesn't. I know it. Is it going to turn to my salvation? He goes on a little further, and he says words you and I will have to wonder if we can say them. Slide down to verse number 21. For to me to live is Christ. To die is gain. But if I live in the flesh, this is the fruit of my labor. Yet what I should choose, I wot not, for I am in a strait betwixt two, having a desire to depart and to be with Christ, which is far better. Do you still feel that way? You remember when you first heard the gospel and obeyed it? Somebody talked to you about heaven and you couldn't wait to go? You remember when occasionally back in the day you used to pray, even so, Lord Jesus, come quickly. You remember when thoughts of heaven danced through your mind about the possibilities of not just being with God, seeing Jesus, being in eternity, unrobed and unmasked from this material, fleshly, hurtful, painful world. At last, and all you could think about, one day, what happened? Maybe we've gotten entangled with the affairs of this life, 2 Timothy 2, 3, and 4. Maybe sin has crept into our hearts and into our lives and it's become comfortable like an old friend. Maybe now we're afraid of death. The subject comes up and we talk about it in hushed tones. No Christians want to talk about death anymore. Maybe you doubt that you're going. Maybe you doubt whether or not you're saved. Maybe every night you go home wondering, is this the night and if I should make it? And you can hear it reflected sometimes in our prayer lives. We'll be in the middle of a service offering up our faithful devotion to the God that we love and His Son. And people will pray as if God is displeased with us. Begging the Father, if maybe, possibly, you could find your way somehow, just maybe, let us, if Peter says, as such there shall be abundantly administered. Nobody talks like that. Nobody talks like Paul. Nobody says anymore, I'm in a strait betwixt two. I have a desire to, nobody has a desire to part anymore. Everybody is clinging on to this physical, material world. God, please don't take me today because I don't know what my fate would be. No, I assure you, there'll be no joy in that kind of living. Christ saves. His blood cleanses. He is sanctified once forever. We sin, we repent. We don't get baptized again. Are you saved or aren't you? If you don't know it, there'll be no joy. Number three, recommit to having the mind of Christ. Chapter 2, the first five verses, the Apostle Paul talks about that. The Apostle Paul wanted to think like Christ. If he was able to think like Christ, he knew he could behave like Christ. He wanted to live like Christ. In such a case, joy would be the result. Notice verse 1, verse 2, if there be therefore any consolation in Christ, if any comfort of love, if any fellowship of the Spirit, if any bowels and mercies, fulfill ye my joy that ye be like-minded, having the same love, being of one accord, of one mind. Let nothing be done through strife or vainglory, but in lowliness of mind, let each esteem others better than themselves. Look not every man on the things of his own things, but every man also on the things of others. Let this mind be in you, which was also in Christ Jesus. What kind of mind is it? It's a mind of humility. It's a mind of service. That's what verse 6, 7, 8, 9, and 10 tell us. In fact, verse 7 says of Christ, though he was in the form of God, did not hold it to something to be grasped or held on to. Verse 7 is an indictment on humanity. God in the body, the Bible says, made himself of no reputation. That's all we do. It is a permanent, perpetual indictment of all men throughout the ages who had to tell the world how great they were and demanded to be remembered. We have statues and legends and stories and poems and songs and monuments and coins and libraries and holidays and you name it. And all that history tells us is humanity boasts about how great humanity is. And God was in a body, and he didn't want to make himself a reputation. What did he do? He served. He humbled himself and became a servant. Notice verse number 8. Being found in fashion as a man, he humbled himself and became obedient unto death, even the death of the cross. Note the result of that humility. Verse number 9. Wherefore God also hath highly exalted him and given him a name which is above every name. You remember when we all used to know and say that the way up is down? When will we return to the reality that service, not selfishness, makes us happy? It is ironic that the more you think of yourself, the less peace you enjoy. The more you serve yourself, the less joy you have. And the more you consume for yourself, the less content you are. How could Jesus be a man of sorrow and a man of joy, peace, love, and happiness? He humbled himself, he served others, he became obedient, and God exalted. You want to be joyful again? Then let this mind be in you, which was also in Christ Jesus. Number 4, start serving and stop complaining. Immediately after talking about Jesus and his service and his humility and his obedience and his death and his exaltation, Paul says in verse number 13, "For it is the will, it is God which worketh in you both to will and to do his good pleasure. Do all things without murmurings and disputings, that ye may be blameless and harmless, the sons of God, without rebuke, in the midst of a crooked and perverse nation, among whom ye shine as lights in the world." Number 1, focus on God. Verse number 13 says, "It is God who worketh in you, both to will and to do his good will." You know, the first part of Christianity is Christ. On some level, then, if we're not enjoying Christianity, it means we're not enjoying Christ. When did we stop focusing on God? That's what Paul does. That's what Paul writes. Start with God. It's his will we're trying to accomplish. But then secondly, he says, do all things. How many things do you do without murmuring and disputing? We would do all well to remember that we are servants. The word servant has a little bit of cachet to it, so we probably should say bondservant. But bondservant in English doesn't quite do what this word does for us, and that is we're slaves. Consider this slave-master relationship. Jesus is our master, and we are his slaves. You remember when we used to think like that as Christians? Now, hurriedly, let me say, this is not your typical slave-master relationship. In this relationship, the master, he didn't go buy a slave and then work the slave for no price, no money. He didn't do that. The master didn't go buy the slave and then beat the slave for disobedience. This master didn't do that. The master didn't go buy the slave, work the slave for no pay, beat the slave for disobedience, and maim or kill the slave if he tried to escape. You know, under such conditions, we might could see why somebody may not have joy and be obedient. But as I said, this is not your typical relationship. You know, in this relationship, in order to buy the slaves, the master shed his blood. The master died for the slaves. When the slave was purchased, the master brought the slave home. He didn't just leave him in the field. He said, "Come into the house. I want to make you a steward." In other words, I want to entrust you with some of my goods. Didn't make him a higher hand and lead him in the field. In fact, we might say he gave him stock in the company. But not only that, he further elevated the steward and then said, "I want to adopt you as my son. And if you're my son, then you're my heir." You don't just have stock in the company. You don't just work in the field for the company. You're not just in the house and you have stock in the company. As my son, you own the company. As a son, then, the master says, "Son, I want you to live like me." I want you to be meek and lowly because I am. I want you to serve because I serve. I want you to be good and kind and just and honorable and loving because I am. Master eventually says, I want you to come home with me to heaven. Now maybe you can answer then why this slave, this steward, this son, and eventually this friend wouldn't do all things for his master. The verse says do all things, but then it talks about how? Without murmuring and disputings. First, focus on God. Second, obey. Do all things. Third, without murmurings and disputings. Let me ask you this. When's the last time you found joy in that? Christian friends, if we are not careful and mindful and humble slaves who become sons, we will be among the greatest complainers the world has ever known. We could be like Israel before we know it. They wanted deliverance, God delivered. They wanted water, God gave water. They wanted bread, God gave manna. They wanted rest, God gave Canaan. They wanted. He gave. He gave his miracles. He gave his servants. He gave his law. He gave his tabernacle so he could commune and be among them. God gave and gave and gave. And what did they do? They complained. Why? Because they were full. Deuteronomy 6:10 through 12. Houses they didn't build. Vineyards they didn't plant. Wells they didn't dig. And what happened? They forgot. Let me ask you, friends, have we? Far too many Christians have adopted this mindset of Israel and have stopped enjoying freedom from bondage and the blessings from God. Most come to buildings, they didn't build them. Most come to programs, they didn't create them. Most hear sermons, they didn't write them. Most enjoy everything made possible by the Lord and his church. And what do? Murmur and complain about nearly everything. Ask them to show up, no time. Ask them to pitch in, can't do it. Ask them to make a sacrifice, time, money, energy. No, no, and no. Ask them to serve, and they cannot. I assure you this, murmurers and complainers don't enjoy much of anything, and I promise you this, they don't enjoy Christianity. I have been doing well with our time all week, and it won't stop now. Brethren have been gracious to invite me and to have me, and I appreciate it very much. But friends, if you just keep reading through the book of Philippians, you can imitate the Apostle Paul. I'll give you a few more points, but I won't go into any of them. Chapter 3, Paul talks about the flesh, and so I would urge, replace your allegiance and commitment to the flesh with your allegiance to Christ and the church. And if you will find out who your family really is, if you will at last come to believe that blood trumps blood, what do you mean? The blood flowing through your veins from your physical family is secondary to the blood flowing as a result of Jesus Christ. Blood trumps blood. Friends, you just got to learn your family. And if you do, you can enjoy Christ again. If somebody in the New Testament seems to grasp the concept of having joy, I believe the book of Philippians is so powerful and so positive because it says so much about the Apostle Paul and his outlook. And writing from prison, having little to nothing, the bond man writes to freed men, rejoice in the Lord. And again, I say rejoice. If a man can have joy in Christ from prison, can't you and I in freedom? May God help us. If you don't find joy in Christianity, and you don't find joy in Christ. And friends, if you don't find joy in Christ, something has gone terribly wrong in our understanding and our appreciation for the goodness of God and the blood of Jesus. Will you pray with me? Our loving Father in heaven, hallowed be your holy and righteous name. Father, we all sometimes may lose sight, and maybe it's the world, and While we don't want to offer excuses, Father, the reality is maybe sometimes it's just our unthankfulness and our lack of devotion and commitment to you. But Father, whatever the case, may we appreciate and thank you. And may we have joy in being saved and not lost. And may we have joy in being able to commune with you and not be estranged. And may we have joy, Father, in knowing that we're saved and that you want us in heaven and that Jesus' blood makes it possible. And Father, whatever we're experiencing now, may nothing rob us of the wonderful joy that is ours in Christ. Bless this good congregation. Bless our leaders. Bless all those who have come and traveled to be here. And may we take this joy not simply in our hearts and lives, but may we share it with those others at home. May we be lights in this world, Father. And may you be pleased and glorified through us. We thank you for all things in Jesus' name. Amen.

0: 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By doing so, we hope to strengthen your relationship with God. 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By signing up for this correspondence course, you can take the first step in strengthening your relationship with God. Let God's Word lead you out of whatever situation or condition that you find yourself in. If you follow Him and His Word, you will come to know the true meaning of life.
1: May I talk to you about a better life? Man would have us believe that we evolved from monkeys, that the world evolved into the state that it presently is in. But let's examine just a little bit about that and to see if the Bible is more plausible, more logical, more sensible for us to believe what God has said concerning how we came to exist on this earth. Man would have us believe that the days of creation are millions of years. You see, in order for evolution to take place, there must be eons, millions of years of time. And since there's no explanation logically that can be drawn out from the way God said that it happened, suddenly it's the day-age theory or it's the gap theory where millions of years can be plugged in, as it were, in some way or another. Let's look at the day-age theory. It's a theory of man. It is not taught in the Scripture. They would have us believe that each day is millions of years. But if that's the case, when plant life was created, sun and moon, and how could plants exist for thousands of years without the cycling of the day and the nighttime each day? And another thought, how old actually was Adam? The Bible says that he died at the age of 930 years. Is that true? Oh, but if he was created in the sixth day, lived through the seventh day, the day of rest, and into what we would call, or they would have us believe to be the eighth day, millions of years of age? You see, man's ideas to thwart what God has said, it is never sensible. Not believable. God created all things. Exodus chapter 20, verse 11, as well as the Genesis account, not millions of years, not evolution, creation by God. Believe it for the best life possible. What?

Now it's time for a GBN Daily Lift. And it shall come to pass that whosoever shall call on the name of the Lord shall be delivered. For in Mount Zion and in Jerusalem shall be deliverance, as the Lord has said, and the remnant whom the Lord shall call. Joel chapter 2, verse 32. The promise

idiom used by inspired writers meaning to obey the will and commandments of God. How exciting the thought! How wonderful a promise! How obtainable a gift!

Be doers of the word and not hearers only, deceiving yourselves. James chapter 1, verse 22. Welcome to Think on These Things. In this lesson, we're going to be examining the book of James and how James teaches us about practical Christianity, real Christian living every day. James is all about putting your Christianity into action, not just saying I'm a Christian, but proving it by your lifestyle. In James chapter 1, we learn that real Christianity knows how to deal with trials and troubles. James 1 verse 2 says, "My brethren, count it all joy when you fall into various trials, knowing that the testing of your faith produces patience." Real Christianity doesn't look up to heaven and get angry at God when trials come, doesn't throw in the towel. Real Christianity rejoices in trials. Why? Because the Bible promises if we're living like we ought to, trials will come. 2 Timothy 3 verse 12 says, "All who desire to live godly in Christ Jesus will suffer persecution." And so trials and tribulations will come. They're a confirmation that I'm living the way I ought to. And secondly, they help us to refine ourselves. Count it all joy and you fall into various trials, knowing the testing of your faith produces patience. It helps me to put my trust in God. It helps me to understand what the priorities of life are, and it helps me to refine my faith and my trust so that I can see where I need to improve and grow in those areas. Then in James chapter 2, we learn that real Christianity has to put its faith into action. James chapter 2 verse 24 says, "We see then that a man is justified by works and not by faith only." If we're really going to have faith in God, you can't just sit around and say, "Well, I believe, I know there's a God, I believe in Jesus." You've got to take your faith and do something with it. And James gives the illustration. Let's say that there's a man who comes in and he's destitute of clothing and food, and you say to that man, "God bless you and we hope you find what you need." Have you helped him? Well, of course not. You've got to actually prove your faith by providing the things that he needs. And so faith must be combined with action, works, to be a faith that pleases God. There are a host of people who would say, "Yes, I believe in God." But how many of those people would then put to work what James 1:27 says? Pure and undefiled religion before God the Father is this: to visit the widows and the orphans in their affliction and to keep oneself unspotted from the world. Do we help those who are in need? Are we doing good to those who are hurting? Are we trying to help the poor, those who are sick and downtrodden? What are we doing to encourage and uplift them? And so don't just say to yourself or say to God, "Well, I believe you exist." Prove your faith by getting out and doing the things that God says. As we now turn to James chapter 3, James is going to show to us that true faith is a faith in action that must control the tongue. James says the tongue is an unruly evil that no man can tongue. And yet, no man can tame, and yet God Himself can tame the tongue. It's likened to a rudder that turns a great ship. It's likened to a bit that you put in a horse's mouth. It's likened to that spark that starts the whole forest on fire. The tongue has great power, but if used correctly, if controlled by God, it can bring glory and honor to His name. And so the Christian must think carefully about what he says. James emphasized this already in James 1, verse 19. "Let every man be swift to hear, slow to speak, and slow to wrath." We need to be careful to think about what we say and say it in such a way that it will glorify God and bring honor unto His name. The Scriptures teach us in Matthew chapter 12, verse 36 and 37, that for every idle word we speak, we'll give an account.

For by your words you'll be justified, and by your words you'll be condemned. Does your speech glorify God? Do you stop and think about what you're going to say before you actually say it? Does it bring praise and honor to the name Christian? The Bible says in 1 Peter 4, verse 16, that if anyone suffers as a Christian, let him not be ashamed, but let him glorify God in this name. If I wear the name Christian, one of the ways and one of the things people of the world are going to look at is the way I speak. And so James 3 teaches us to have real Christianity, you must control your tongue, put a bridle on it, and think about what you're going to say. In James 4, we then learn that practical Christianity, real Christianity, avoids worldliness. Some of the strongest language in the Bible is found in James 4, verse 4. Adulterers and adulteresses, do you not know that friendship with the world is enmity with God? Whoever therefore desires to make himself or be a friend of the world makes himself God's enemy. If I'm really going to live the Christian life, I've got to avoid the world. When we talk about world, we're talking about the negative, the sinful, the bad things that are associated with the world. You know, worldliness has always been a problem with godliness. Think back to Luke chapter 12, verses 15 through 21. Man had a great crop year, so much so that he said to his soul, "Soul, you've got many goods laid up for many years. Eat, drink, and be merry. Tear down these barns. Build bigger barns." Here's the only problem. God said to that man, "You fool. This night will your soul be required of you." There's a man who got so caught up in the world, he forgot to look out for his most important possession, his soul. Jesus asked this question in Mark 8, 36 and 37. What will it profit a man if he gains the whole world and loses his own soul? Or what shall a man give in exchange for his soul? The soul we have is the most important possession. Instead of getting caught up in stuff and things of this world, we need to look to the spiritual and make sure that we're really trusting in God. Finally, James directs our attention in James chapter 5 to the power of prayer. Real Christianity can't stand on its own. It needs the power available in prayer. We're all familiar with the verse, James 5:16. The effective, fervent prayer of a righteous man overcomes much. He uses the example of Elijah. Elijah was a man with a nature like ours. He prayed that it would rain and that it wouldn't rain and it didn't. And he prayed again that it would rain and it did. Look at how prayer moved the hand that moves the world. James had powerful results, or Elijah had powerful results in prayer, and we can as well. Hebrews chapter 4, verse 16 says this, "Let us come boldly to the throne of grace that we may find grace and mercy to help in time of need." I don't have to stand alone. I don't have to do it all by myself. I can approach the throne of God. I can cast all my cares upon Him, for He cares for us. And so do we really have true Christianity? Are we really living the Christian life? Are we doing the things God says? May God help each of us, not just to be hearers of the word, but doers also.

0: Exodus 14 picks us up in the middle of a context in the Old Testament with which we are very familiar. In fact, Moses, as he's striving to get the Israelites out from Egyptian bondage, he goes before Pharaoh and says several times, "Let my people go." Pharaoh won't budge, of course, as we're very familiar. And so finally, after those 10 plagues have come through, God working with Moses and helping the children of Israel to come out of that land of Egyptian bondage. Well, the Bible tells us that when finally Pharaoh decides to let the people go, after they have already began to exodus from the land of Egypt, Pharaoh has a change of heart. So in fact, in Exodus chapter 14, when we pick up about verse 8, the Lord hardened the Pharaoh, king of Israel, his heart, and he pursued after the children of Israel, and the children of Israel went out with a high hand. They went out very boldly. They were excited, had no any inkling of an idea that Pharaoh is behind them, about to begin to pursue. But in verse 10, when Pharaoh drew nigh and the children of Israel lifted up their eyes and the Egyptians marched after them, the children of Israel became very afraid, and they cried out unto the Lord. They even said unto Moses, "Moses, have you brought us out here to die where there are not enough graves in Egypt? So you brought us out here in the wilderness in the middle of nowhere so we could bury all our dead after Pharaoh and his men get done with us?" But Moses' sermon that he preaches to them in Exodus 14, 13, and 14 is encouraging and something I would like to submit to you that we all could learn from even today. He says, "Fear ye not, stand still, and see the salvation of the Lord, which he will show to you today. For the Egyptians whom you have seen today, ye shall see them no more again forever. For the Lord shall fight for you, and ye shall hold your peace." Did you catch the things that Moses said? He said, "Fear ye not." Now, we've talked about fear before here on Truth for Youth and how we ought to make sure that fear does not become an obstacle to us. Oh, sure, we're told to fear God and to keep His commandments, Ecclesiastes 12, 13. That's not the same fear. We're talking about a fear that comes about as a result of a lack of faith, as a result of us not totally and fully trusting in God for our salvation, for our help, for the things that we need. Moses said, "Fear ye not." Don't let it be an obstacle. As we might apply it today, don't let it be an obstacle to serving God in the way that you ought to. But secondly, he notes, stand still. The Hebrew behind the word literally means to stand fast. And we're told all throughout the New Testament how we ought to stand fast. 1 Corinthians 16:13, for example. "Be strong," we're told us. "Be of a good courage," he tells us. "Quit you like men." And he says, "Stand fast in the faith." We ought to make sure that we are firmly standing. And when it says "in the faith" there, the Greek word behind that indicates standing fast in that liberty with which we are called by Jesus Christ and our reliance upon Him for salvation. We've come out of sin. We're no longer under that bondage, just as the people were no longer under Egyptian bondage in Exodus 14. We're now out of sin, free from sin by the truth, John 8:32. And we ought to stand firm and fast, be faithful, we might say in other terms. Then we note next, "Fear ye not, stand still, and see the salvation of the Lord." You see, God was about to show His people in Exodus 14 that He could take care of them, that He could deliver them. And as we know, Moses stretched forth his hand upon God's direction. The Red Sea parted, and the children of Israel were able to cross on dry land, with the walls of water, as it were, on both sides. You see, in Exodus 15:2, they were singing and crying out for joy to the Lord that the God has become my salvation. Well, isn't it the case today that if we pause and if we read the Word of God, we too can see the salvation of the Lord, how He has provided for us, how He helps us to get out of sin into righteousness and closer to Him. We would do well to learn from Moses' sermon in Exodus 14, 13, and 14. "Fear ye not, stand still, and see the salvation of the Lord." I'm Robert Hatfield, hoping you'll join us next time for Truth for Youth.
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2: Good evening. I want to thank each of you who have gathered together this evening in the building to worship God in spirit and in truth. It shows your commitment and your dedication to the words of God, as we are to worship Him in spirit and in truth, and we are not to forsake the assembly. Hebrews chapter 10 and in verse 25. And we are so thankful and glad that you have abided within the Word of God to meet in person, in one place, with the body of Christ. As I mentioned before, this morning, we are quarantining ourselves, myself and my family, and therefore I cannot be with you via in-person services. So I am bringing the Word to you via virtually, and I am thankful for the opportunity to bring the Word to you, and I want you each to know that we love each and every single one of you, and we're thankful for the thoughts and the prayers that have gone out on behalf of my grandfather and my family. Now, we've come to the conclusion of our Minor Prophet series that we've been doing on Sunday evenings. And if you remember, the title of our series that we've been doing on Sunday evenings is Major Lessons from the Minor Prophets. And we have discussed and delved into the minor prophets of the Bible. Some very important lessons we have found and some very important application for our lives as New Testament Christians. And it's taken us a while because we did take a break due to the COVID-19 pandemic. But then we picked up a few weeks ago and we have since began this study once again, and we are at the conclusion this evening as we discuss the last two minor prophets in the Bible, Zechariah and Malachi. And if you have your Bibles, I would invite you to turn there with me to the book of Zechariah. That will be the first book of study this evening. To give you a hint, Malachi is the last book of the Old Testament, and Zechariah is right before it. So find the last book of the Old Testament, and that is where we will be this evening. Now, there are some major lessons and some major application that we can learn from the minor prophets. And perhaps Romans chapter 15 and in verse 4 and the words of Paul come to your mind, that those things that were written aforehand were written for our learning. And something that has been certain in this study of the minor prophets are these lessons that have been recorded for us within the Old Testament are in fact for our learning and are in fact for the betterment of our lives as Christians. And even though we're not under the old law, we are under the new law, but there are many new law applications that we can make within the Old Testament. You see, these are courageous men. These are men of boldness and bravery. These are men who did what God told them to do and did it in a way that was pleasing in the eyes of God. And I've said it multiple times and I'm going to say it again. These are men who we need more preachers to be like today. Listen, we need more preachers in the pulpit who are willing to inhabit those characteristics of the minor prophets. We need more preachers in the pulpit who are willing to be brave, who are willing to preach the truth in love, but also be bold. We need more preachers who are willing to call sin for sin. When I think about teaching the truth in love, I think about the prophet, the post-exilic prophet that we discussed last week in Haggai, a prophet who told them it was time to rebuild the temple. And if you remember his words, they were this: you're living in paneled houses while the temple of God lies in ruins. He taught it in love, but he taught it in a way that raised the awareness of the people. What about preaching the truth in boldness? Do you remember the boldness of Amos, a sheep herder from Tekoa? The Bible tells us that he was a gatherer of the fruit of a sycamore tree. I didn't even know that a sycamore tree had fruit, but that's what the Bible tells us. And if you remember, he goes north and he preaches and he prophesies. And what do they tell him? We don't want you here. Leave. And in fact, he is killed as a result of his preaching. He's killed because he preached the word in boldness. And when I think about calling sin for sin, I think of Obadiah, the prophet who wrote to the Edomites. And if you remember there in verse 11 of the only chapter in the book of Obadiah, in the day that you stood on the other side, in that day that strangers carried captive his forces, when foreigners entered his gates and cast lots for Jerusalem, even you were as one of them. He taught us and he taught the people that neutrality is sinful. And he called sin for what it was, sin, even though they probably didn't want to hear it. Well, this evening we're going to move on from Zephaniah and Haggai, the two minor prophets that we discussed last week, to our last two post-exilic prophets, those prophets being Zechariah and Malachi. And if you have your Bibles, I would once again encourage you to turn there with me to those two books, because Malachi is the last book that we read of within the Old Testament. Zechariah is the book that is before Malachi. And in these two post-exilic prophets, we find some very applicable lessons for our lives as Christians. They are the last two post-exilic prophets. They are two of the three post-exilic prophets that we find within the Old Testament. The other being Haggai, who we studied last week. Post-exilic prophet, meaning those who came after Judah went into Babylonian captivity for 70 years. Why? As a result of their sin and as a result of their disobedience to God. And if you remember last week, as I mentioned before, we discussed our first post-exilic prophet in Haggai, but now we're going to move on to a contemporary of Haggai, that being Zechariah. And if you search throughout the book of Haggai, you're going to find that on four separate occasions, Haggai says, consider your ways. He's calling to their remembrance the time before they went into captivity. He's saying, listen, this is what you did. This is what you should do now, because now you know the consequences for your actions. Well, as you move on to the book of Zechariah, you're also going to read a message that is of the same sentiment, if you will. While Haggai says, remember or reconsider your ways, Zechariah says, refocus on your ways. And they did. But you know, perhaps more importantly, Zechariah is full of messianic prophecy. And that's really what I want to focus on this evening as we talk about the book of Zechariah. If I were to ask you a question like this, what is the messianic book of the Old Testament? I would imagine that most of you would say Isaiah. Because as you read the pages of Isaiah, you're going to notice that they are littered with messianic prophecy. Specifically, Isaiah chapter 53, which is probably the most well-known messianic prophecy within the Bible outside of Genesis chapter 3 and verse 15. Well, you see, Isaiah has 66 chapters in his book. Zechariah has 14 chapters. And in those 14 chapters, I would make the assertion that we find perhaps more messianic prophecies that we find in the book of Isaiah. Now, let's discuss Malachi for just a minute. Malachi is written about 100 years after the books of Zechariah and Haggai are written. And here's a surprise. Are you ready? The people have gone back to their sin. They've turned their backs on God once again. And here's a fact. They did not learn their lesson in captivity. Does it remind you of Nineveh? Jonah is told to go to Nineveh. Jonah, go to Nineveh. No, I don't want to go. Go! He goes and he flees to Tarshish, but then eventually ends up going to Nineveh. He preaches what God told him to preach. Nineveh repents. They turn from their ways and they turn back to God. What a glorious day. But then you remember, 150 years later, Nahum writes to the city of Nineveh. Because why? They've gone back to their old ways. They've gone back to the way from which they came, and therefore they are going to be punished. God's people have gone back to their old ways by the time that we come to the book of Malachi. And as we close the book of Malachi today, as you're going to see from our set of lessons, you're going to see that we see a prophecy of the Messiah. We see a glimpse of the Messiah as he closes his book. So, As you know, we go through a brief background, if you will, of the minor prophets, and then we move on from the brief background to a set of lessons that we can learn from these Old Testament prophets and make application within our lives as Christians. Well, the lesson that I want us to notice tonight from the book of Zechariah is very simple. That lesson being this: there's a Messiah coming. Now, if you remember, this past Wednesday, we discussed the genealogy of Jesus Christ. And we used Matthew chapter 1 and verses 1 through 17 and Luke chapter 3 and verses 23 through 38 as our base texts for what a lesson that I call the bloodline or the messianic bloodline. Because in the genealogy of Jesus Christ, in both set of passages, we find two of the most important passages within the Bible. And as I mentioned in that lesson, there are really three aspects of proof, if you will, when you're talking about the Messiah and the Old Testament. There are three aspects of proof that prove that Jesus of Nazareth was in fact the Messiah that was prophesied in the Old Testament. Prophecy, symbols, and history. Well, tonight we're going to focus on prophecies, if you will. Most scholars would tell you that there are 300 plus prophecies of the Messiah in the Old Testament. In the book of Zechariah, we find some very important prophecies of the Messiah. And as we explore this lesson tonight, I want you to notice four separate lessons with me that we can learn from the book of Zechariah that tell us of the coming Messiah. And then we're going to look at their adjacent scriptures in the New Testament that find the fulfillment of these prophecies in the book of Zechariah. If you have your Bibles in your Old Testament, you need to turn with me to Zechariah and read these scriptures with me. The first scripture that I want to explore with you comes from Zechariah chapter 3 and in verse 8. And if you have your Bibles, turn there with me and we will read. "Hear, O Joshua, the high priest, you and your companions who sit before you, for they are a wondrous sign. For behold, I am bringing forth," now notice this, "my servant, the branch." Zechariah says that there's going to be a servant that would come, that God is bringing forth a servant, which is referred to as a branch, or the root of Jesse, or the son of David, as Jesus is referred to within the New Testament, 12 separate times. And I'm reminded of the words of Jesus to his disciples there in Matthew chapter 9 and verse 35, and perhaps you are as well. When we talk about Jesus, the servant, what does Jesus say to his disciples? The Bible says, "As he sat down, he called the 12 and he said to them, 'If anyone desires to be first, he shall be last of all and servant of all.'" Now, if we're going to be first in the kingdom, why should we be last of all and servant of all? Because Jesus Christ, the Son of God, the Messiah, was last of all and servant of all. He deemed himself and took the form of a man, coming in all humility to be last of all, not even having a place to lay his head sometimes, so that he could be our servant. And he served us all the way to the cross of Calvary. Secondly, I want you to notice the 9th chapter of Zechariah and the 9th verse of the 9th chapter. Read this verse with me. "Rejoice greatly, O daughter of Zion. Shout, O daughter of Jerusalem. Behold, your king is coming to you." Now notice this. "He is just and having salvation, lowly and riding on a donkey." You fast forward to the New Testament and specifically Matthew chapter 21 and in verses 4 through 9. How does Jesus enter into Jerusalem during his triumphal entry into Jerusalem? If you were to read those passages in Matthew chapter 21 and in verses 6 through 7, the Bible tells you, "So the disciples, they went and they did as Jesus commanded them. They brought the donkey and the colt. They laid their clothes on them and set him," talking about Jesus, "the Christ, the Son of God, on them." Here in Zechariah chapter 9 and verse 9, 500 years before the coming of Christ, we see an event that is recorded for us in the New Testament fulfilled through prophecy. Let's go on to Zechariah chapter 11 and in verses 12 through 13. You're beginning to see a pattern here. Then I said to them, if it is agreeable to you, give me my wages, and if not, refrain. So they weighed out for my wages 30 pieces of silver. And the Lord said to me, throw it to the potter, that princely price they set on me. So I took the 30 pieces of silver and I threw them into the house of the Lord for the potter. Now, I don't know about you, but as I read Zechariah chapter 11 here and in verse 13, the Bible sends chills down my spine because here Zechariah records that there is an agreement made for 30 pieces of silver. And then they take that 30 pieces of silver, they throw it to the potter in the house of the Lord for the potter. Now Judas, the Bible tells us, negotiated a price for the betrayal and essentially the life of Jesus Christ. And do you remember the price that he set upon the head of Christ? 30 pieces of silver. And then in a moment of regret, what did he do? He tried to back out. He took that money and he cast it and they bought a potter's field with that money. And you could read that account in Matthew chapter 27 and in verses 1 through 10. So here in the book of Zechariah, we have found prophecies about how Jesus would enter into Jerusalem during his triumphal entry. We have read about how he will be a servant. He is referred to as a branch, the root of Jesse, the son of David. David being the head of the Messianic family or the head of the Messianic dynasty. And now we have read a prophecy about how Jesus would be betrayed. 30 pieces of silver and a potter's house. Let's notice one more. Zechariah chapter 12 and in verse 10. And I will pour on the house of David and on the inhabitants of Jerusalem the spirit of grace and supplication. Then they will look on me whom they pierced. Yes, they will mourn for him as one mourns for his only son and grieve for one who grieves for a firstborn. They didn't know that they were crucifying the Son of God. But by the time that they knew, it was already too late. And they regretted it. And Jesus of Nazareth, the Christ, the Son of God, for God sent His only begotten Son to this world. John chapter 3 and in verse 16. And when they crucified him, they grieved. They asked, what have we done? But what did God do? God gave grace. He provided an avenue of salvation through the blood of Jesus Christ that we must come into contact with when we are baptized for the remission of sins. And then He will add us to His church. That's four prophecies of the 300 plus prophecies that we find within the Old Testament regarding the Messiah, regarding the Christ, regarding the Son of God. Now, who can sit and not believe that Jesus of Nazareth was the Christ, the Son of God, when these things in the book of Zechariah were prophesied 500 years before Jesus of Nazareth was ever born? That's the gist of the book of Zechariah. But you see, in the book of Malachi, we find something that is much similar to the book of Zechariah. Now, as we move on to the book of Malachi, it's important for us to remember that he is writing to them after exile, when Judah went right back into the sin of old, the sin that caused them to go into exile in the first place. And then hopefully you remember the statement that I made at the beginning of this lesson. Malachi ends by speaking of the Messiah. But within his passages, we also find someone else that we're going to read of within the New Testament, Elijah or John the Baptist. And if you have your Bibles, turn with me to the book of Malachi. We are going to read Malachi chapter 4 and in verse 2, and then we're going to go on down to verse 5. Beginning in verse 2 of Malachi chapter 4, the Bible says, "But to you who fear my name, the Son of Righteousness shall arise with healing in his wings, and you shall go out and grow fat like stall-fed calves." Fast forward down to verse 5. "Behold, I will send you Elijah the prophet before the coming of the great and the dreadful day of the Lord." Now, there are people today who are looking for Elijah the prophet. There are people today who believe that Elijah the prophet, who are going to come back from the dead, he's going to come back to earth right before Christ comes back to the world. They believe that he's going to come as a predecessor to Jesus. And they base their thoughts off this scripture, but I'm here to tell you, it's already happened. Think about Jesus in Matthew chapter 16, as he comes into the coast of Caesarea Philippi, he asks his disciples a question. And what's that question? "Who do men say that I, the Son of Man, am?" And how do his disciples respond? Now, this is important. They say, well, some say you're John the Baptist, some say you're Elijah, Jeremiah, or one of the prophets. Now, those are the answers, those are the guesses, those are the things that people thought he was in that day and age. Those are the things that the disciples had heard. Now, can I ask you a question? Why would the Jews of that day believe that Jesus was Elijah? Because of this prophecy right here that we find within the book of Malachi. But if you remember, an angel of the Lord comes to the father of John the Baptist, Zacharias, and notice what he says there in Luke chapter 1 and in verse 17. He says, "I'm not going to say that Elijah is going to raise from the dead. He's not going to come back. I'm talking about one who has the spirit of Elijah." And who had the spirit of Elijah? John the Baptist. He was a man who prepared the way for Jesus Christ. As Brother Marshall Keeble would say, he was a man who did a great thing. He did a great work. But the church belongs to Christ. And Christ was the Messiah. And I remember the words of John the Baptist in John chapter 3 and in verse 30. And perhaps you do as well. As he is talking about Jesus Christ, what does he say? He says, "He must increase and I must decrease." What about the words of Jesus in Luke chapter 7 and verse 28? He's talking about John the Baptist. He says, "For I say to you," talking to his disciples, "among those who are born of woman, there is not a greater prophet than John the Baptist. But he who is least in the kingdom of God," talking about the church, "is greater than he." Remember in Matthew chapter 16 and in verse 18 when Jesus said, "I will build my church upon this rock," that rock being the confession that Peter made that Jesus was the Christ, the Son of the living God. Upon that rock, he's going to build his church. And if you remember in those verses, the word church and the word kingdom are used interchangeably. He says that he's going to give Peter the keys to the kingdom. And in Acts chapter 2, Peter uses those keys to unlock the kingdom of God by preaching the first gospel sermon. 3,000 souls responded to that invitation and were baptized for the remission of sins in Acts chapter 2 and in verse 38. Listen, John the Baptist was an ordinary man who had the spirit of Elijah and prepared the way for the Messiah. Here in this prophecy in the book of Malachi, he's not literally saying that he's going to bring the Elijah the prophet back from the dead. He's going to come to earth. That's not what he's saying. He's saying he's speaking of one who has the spirit of Elijah. And the one who had the spirit of Elijah was John the Baptist. What are two lessons that we can learn from the books of Zechariah and Malachi? We can learn that there's coming a day when the Savior would come. And we can learn that that Savior is going to be Jesus of Nazareth, the Christ, the Son of God. And that plays into the most important part of any sermon, that part being the invitation. Tonight I would like to extend an invitation to you to become a child of God and heir through Christ Jesus. Galatians chapter 4 to verses 4 through 7. Because when the fullness of time had gone, when the fullness of time had come, God sent forth His Son, born of a woman, born under the law, to redeem those who were under the law. That was Jesus. And tonight, you can have your sins washed away by coming into contact with His blood. Are you willing to be baptized for the remission of sins? Maybe you are a Christian. Maybe you have sin in your life, but you want to make your life right with God. If you have any need at all, respond to this invitation. Come forward. I know it takes a lot of courage. It does. But it's better to be faithful than to wait until it is too late. Take the courage. Walk down these aisles if you are subject to the invitation. Come.
0: It's 11:26.
2: And as we sing.
3: Hello, my name is Griffin Collins, and I have an exciting announcement. We will begin releasing a weekly devotional on Facebook titled Matters That Matter. In these weekly devotionals, we will discuss topics that are important and specific to the Lord's church today. What does the Bible say about trusting others? Am I required to be faithful as a Christian? I pray that you will follow along with us as we explore matters that matter today.
0: It's 53 degrees.

In Revelation chapter 3 at verse 20, we find this statement. Jesus is saying, "Behold, I stand at the door to knock. If any man hear my voice and open the door, I'll come in and sup with him and he with me." You know, that is a most revealing statement. "Behold, I stand at the door and knock." Lord, you're the creator of heaven and earth. You're the King of kings. You're the Lord. Why don't you just open the door and come on in? And friend, it's an interesting thing, and we've talked about it many, many times, haven't we? Made in the image and the likeness of God. We're familiar with that, Genesis chapter 1, verses 26 and 27. What is the significance of that? Oh, you and I are immortal spirits possessed of the power of choice. Now, Jesus said, "If any man hear my voice," his voice, his voice is expressed in the writing of the New Testament. You remember that he said to his disciples in John 16 at verse 13, "But when he, the Spirit of truth, is come, he shall guide you into all truth." Oh, but notice the continuity there. Verse 14, "He shall not speak from himself, but whatsoever things he shall hear, these shall he speak. He shall glorify me, for he shall take of mine and shall declare it unto you." So every word in this New Testament is a word of Christ. Now, he said here in Revelation 3, verse 20, "If any man hear my voice." Now, it is a sad fact that many people today are hearing religious leaders, many of whom are fine people, good neighbors, just misinformed. And they are following false philosophies, false doctrines. They are not hearing the voice of the Son of God. Well, someone says, "Preacher, you're deceived and you have no way." Whoa. These were more noble than those in Thessalonica, in that they received the word with all readiness of mind, examining the scriptures daily, whether these things were so. Yes, Acts 17 at verse 11, these were the Bereans. It is noble to check what you hear. Don't you take my word. Sure, you listen with an attentive ear, a mind that's impressed, but be sure that you check out what I say or any other religious leader says by looking into the Word of God. Base your faith upon the words of Christ, upon God's Son. "If any man hear my voice and open," he's knocking at the door of your heart. You see, he wants all men to be saved. There's no question about that. God is not slack concerning his promise, as some men count slackness, but is long-suffering to usward, not willing that any should perish, but that all should come to repentance. 2 Peter chapter 3, isn't it, by verse 19? But someone says, "Well, God is all-powerful. If he wants all men to be saved, why doesn't he just..." Friend, you and I are made in the image and the likeness of God. We are creatures of choice. You ever wonder about those three parables of the Lord in Luke chapter 15? A man having 100 sheep, one of them go astray, leaves the 99 in the wilderness, goes in search of that which is lost till he finds it. And when he finds it, places it on his shoulders, rejoicing. When he returns, calls his friends, saying, "Rejoice with me, for I found the sheep that is lost." Even so, there's joy in heaven over one sinner that repenteth, more than over 99 just persons who need no repentance. But notice the emphasis here. When that sheep departed from the flock, he left the 99 with the other shepherds in the wilderness. He went in search, seeking for that which was lost, till he found it. He didn't give up. Oh, and then he went on with the second parable. He said, "Or what woman having 10 coins, if she lose one, will not light a lamp, search, sweep, seek diligently until she finds it? And when she finds it, she calls in her friends and neighbors, saying, 'Rejoice with me, I found the coin, the piece that was lost.' Even so, there's joy in the presence of the angels of God over one sinner that repenteth." But then that third parable is interesting. A certain man had two sons, the younger of which came to him and said, "Father, give me that portion of thy substance that will fall my lot." And he divided his living among them. Not long after, the younger son gathered all together, took his journey into a far country, and spent his substance in riotous living.
Afterward, a mighty famine arose in that land, and he joined himself to one of the citizens who sent him into his field to feed the swine. He would gladly have filled his belly with the husks that the swine did eat, but no man gave to it. Just a moment. Why didn't that father go after that son? He's worth more than that sheep. He's certainly worth more than that coin. Why didn't that father go looking for that son until he found, friend, the father in the prodigal son parable? It represents God. God cannot come after you any more than Jesus Christ can open the door of your heart. The only power he has to open the door of your heart is the love that he expresses in the message that he has provided. Now, same thing with God. God has done everything within his power to win your love. Oh, indeed, there's no question about that. The grace of God hath appeared, bringing salvation to all men. Titus 2, verse 11. Oh, somebody says, then all men will be snow. Most men are lost. Matthew 7, 13 and 14. Why so? Listen to the statement. For the grace of God hath appeared, bringing salvation to all men, instructing us to the intent that denying ungodliness and worldly lust, we should live soberly, righteously, and godly in this present world. What does the grace of God do to provide for the salvation of man? Gives him instruction. Well, what would the man have to do with the instruction? Oh, Ephesians, you remember the statement there, for salvation is by grace through faith. For by grace through faith have you been saved. Oh, and that not of yourselves, it's a gift of God, and not of works, lest any man should boast. No. But we are his workmanship, created in Christ Jesus unto good works, which God afore prepared that we should walk in them. Now, just a moment. Salvation is by the grace of God, no question about that. We do not deserve to be saved. We, through sin, are alienated from God. We do not deserve, but God's grace has made provision for the salvation of my sinful soul. How did he do that? Through the death of his son and the instruction that is contained in this last will and testament validated by the blood of his son. So the grace of God hath appeared, bringing salvation to all men through a system of instruction. So God has done everything within his power to win your love. That beautiful passage, John 3, verse 16, for God so loved the world

money that has actually overtaken a man, then he has a conflict of interest here because his affection is alienated from God. And Jesus Christ warned in his Sermon on the Mount that where your treasure is, there will your heart be also. 6th of Matthew at 21. He went on to say that no man can serve two masters. For either he'll hate one and love the other, or else he'll hold to one and despise the other. Ye cannot serve God and mammon. Verse 24. Why love the Lord God with every aspect of a man's being? Then he pursues the glory of God and the obedience of God with every aspect of his being. If his affections are alienated by a love of money, or as the Lord called such things, mammon, then he's chosen a master, and it isn't God. And with regard to any of the commandments that God has given, all of the things that he requires of a man, whether it be what he avoids or whether it be what he requires of a man to accomplish, if his affection is alienated from God, there is no boundary between that man and the commission of all kinds of evil. It's alienation of affection. God said, no man can serve two masters. Judas chose his master. And as a matter of fact, the master told Judas to go quickly and go ahead and serve the master he had chosen. The very seat of the Last Supper, the Lord told Judas, what you do, do quickly. And Judas left to do it, to go and serve the master that he chose. He found out only too late that serving that master did no service to his own soul. Judas, when he saw that he was condemned, came and brought again the 30 pieces of silver to the chief priest and the elders at the temple. And he said, I have sinned in that I have betrayed the innocent blood. And they answered him, saying, what is that to us? See thou to that. He cast down the 30 pieces of silver in the temple, and he went again. And he hanged himself. 27th of Matthew, beginning at 3. If a man is seeking reconciliation with the Lord, he can't do it through those who are as culpable as himself in the commission of his own sin. Had Judas found the Lord accessible, perhaps he could have sought the ease of his conscience that he so desperately craved. Oh, but not in the presence of these who were as guilty as himself. Judas found out only too late that he could not give enough, nor could he give back enough to recover his own soul. What is a man profited, the Lord asked, if he should gain the whole world and lose his own soul? Or what shall a man give in exchange for his soul? 16th of Matthew at 26. Here's something that, so far as I know, has never been done. Gaining the whole world. You know, one man that's gained the whole world. But what if someone were actually able to do that, which nobody has done to the extent of my knowledge? That is, to have the whole world, the whole circumference of the globe, and everyone and everything in it as his own. What does he have more than he lost if his soul is lost in the process? But now that he realizes that his soul was lost, what would he give to have his soul back?
and to have

have another opportunity to be a better steward of that one aspect of himself that is destined to live forever. He would give everything that he had gained and more to get his soul back. But it wouldn't accomplish what he sought. Judas gave back the 30 pieces of silver that he took as payment to betray the Lord, but it didn't buy back for him his peace of mind. It didn't erase the guilt from his conscience. It did not wash away the sin stains from his own soul. He realized only too late that he chose the wrong master, and this master was one that he would dare never serve again if he had the opportunity to make the choice again. And it is the visage you see of Judas hanging at the end of a rope that gives us, as it were, the very visual illustration of that which James must have meant when he said, every man is tempted. When he's drawn away of his own lust and enticed. Lust, when it's conceived, brings forth sin. Sin, when it's finished, brings forth death. The death of which James spoke was separation from God, spiritual death. Death, you see, is separation of the dead from those still living. Death is the separation of the body and the spirit. But spiritually speaking, death is eternal separation from God. And it's that latter that James said is indeed the penalty, the consequence that comes of all those that are led away of their own lust, that is, their uncontrolled, their unlimited desire for that which they really ought to abhor rather than to crave. Lust, you see, is the avenue through which temptation comes. When sin, you see, has had its final work, when it stained the soul with sin, when the blood of Christ has not been applied to wash it away, death is the result. Sometimes people who are addicted to substances and abuse those substances try to seek relief from their misery by ingesting still more substances. Sometimes when people find themselves spiritually sickened, instead of running to the Lord that could redeem them, they sometimes seem to run further away. Judas ran to those who were as guilty of sin as himself. He found no relief for his soul. He died that evening a suicide. He chose the wrong master, and he chose death for himself. At times, there are those of us in this old world that could be more like Judas than we'd like to admit, who fail to cast out our own inner devil and demon of faithlessness and unbelief, who fail to reach for and grasp the higher spiritual potential to which the Lord has called us. And in a portrait of Judas, is seen not only a man as a wicked man whose name rots in history, but he's also seen as a warning of that which every man should avoid. Oh, sure, all, like myself, like Judas, have sinned and come short of the glory of God, but there is a much higher potential to which we are called. Yeah.

0: Hello, my name is Griffin Collins, and I have an exciting announcement. We will begin releasing a weekly devotional on Facebook titled Matters That Matter. In these weekly devotionals, we will discuss topics that are important and specific to the Lord's church today. What does the Bible say about trusting others? Am I required to be faithful as a Christian? I pray that you will follow along with us as we explore matters that matter today.
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3: No one likes to think about debts owed to others. However, debt is a part of life, and debts must be paid. In fact, the paying of debts can bring a great deal of satisfaction. However, in one sense, there is satisfaction in having one debt that is never paid. There is one obligation that is always due. That is the obligation to love others. The obligation to love others is an ongoing debt which is never completely paid. However, if we are Christians, we enjoy that obligation and we gain greater joy from fulfilling it every day. If all men loved others as they love themselves, they would not sin with someone else's marriage partner, or steal from others, or desire what others have, or violate any other commandments. This is the fulfilling of the law of love. This is Christianity. I'm Jim Dearman with a brief message of truth for the world. Who will free-

story is told of a farmer finding an unfamiliar trunk in a closet with a few eggs in it and thousands of dollars. His wife says she put an egg in the trunk each time he irritated her. The farmer was pretty pleased with himself because there were only a few eggs in the trunk. But then she added, "Each time I got a dozen, I sold it for a dollar." You know, Paul's list of love's actions, he says, love is not resentful, 1 Corinthians 13:5. Some translations say love does not keep record of evil. Often we are tempted to keep track of wrongs committed against us or keep a secret enemies list, a la J. Edgar Hoover. But those are not how love responds. Love readily offers forgiveness and forbearance and a clean slate. When you see someone, do you first remember their offenses against you, or do you welcome them with open arms? One shows resentment, the other love.

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1: Good evening and welcome to the fifth and final installment of The Silencing of God, presented by WFTP FM 103.9. Are you concerned about the direction of our country? Do you believe that something must be done and done soon in order to preserve our nation? Do you want to hear true solutions to America's troubles before it is too late? The founders of the American Republic spoke definitely on this matter. They pinpointed precisely the keys to America's survival and the all-encompassing foundation on which they built this great country. Dr. Dave Miller concludes the eye-opening series, The Silencing of God. And now, Dr. Dave Miller.
2: There are two central issues that all of this cultural change ultimately brings us to that will have eternal consequences. One of those is homosexuality. I want to show you a few things to show you the extent to which God's view has been silenced in American civilization. Sir William Blackstone was a great British legal mind. In fact, he wrote a series of volumes, commentaries on the laws of England, that held great influence over the minds and thinking of the founding fathers of these United States. In fact, this writing became essentially the premier legal source of the founding fathers, so much so that Thomas Jefferson in 1810 said, "American lawyers used Blackstone's commentaries with the same dedication and reverence that Muslims use the Quran." That's high praise. Do you know what William Blackstone had to say about homosexuality? They never used that word, by the way. They occasionally used the word sodomy, the historically set term for this behavior, but rarely even do they use that. In his book, The Fourth, chapter the 15th of Offenses Against the Persons of Individuals, after a lengthy section talking about rape, he said what has been observed, especially with regard to the manner of proof, which ought to be more clear in proportion as the crime is the more detestable, may be applied to another offense of a still deeper malignity, the infamous crime against nature, committed either with man or beast. A crime which ought to be strictly and impartially proved, and then as strictly and impartially punished. But it is an offense of so dark a nature, so easily charged in the negative, so difficult to be proved, that the accusation should be clearly made out. For if false, it deserves a punishment inferior only to that of the crime itself. Notice that I've left this in Old English script, and so you have to look closely at it. He said, "I will not act so disagreeable part to my readers as well as myself as to dwell any longer upon a subject the very mention of which is a disgrace to human nature. It will be more eligible to imitate in this respect the delicacy of our English law, which treats it in its very indictments as a crime not fit to be named." And then he uses a Latin sentence there, which translated means the horrible sin not to be named among Christians. A taciturnity observed likewise by the Edict of Constantius and Constance. And then he gives us another lengthy Latin quotation, which translated is, "When that crime is found which is not profitable to know, we order the law to bring forth to provide justice by force of arms with an avenging sword, that the infamous men be subjected to the due punishment, those who are found or those who future will be found in the deed." Which leads me to add a word concerning its punishment. This, the voice of nature and of reason, and the express law of God, determined to be capital, of which we have a signal instance long before the Jewish dispensation by the destruction of two cities by fire from heaven, so that this is an universal, not merely a provincial precept. And our ancient law in some degree imitated this punishment by commanding such miscreants to be burnt to death. though Fleta says they should be buried alive, either of which punishments was indifferently used for this crime among the ancient Goths. But now the general punishment of all felonies is the same, namely by hanging. And this offense, being in the times of popery, that is, when a Catholic king or queen was on the throne, namely only subject to ecclesiastical censures, was made single felony by the Statute 25, Henry VIII, C6, and felony without benefit of clergy by Statute 5, Elizabeth, C17. And the rule of law herein is that if both are arrived at years of discretion, and then another Latin phrase which means advocates and conspirators should be punished with like punishment. That was English common law. It might shock, it probably would shock most Americans, especially those who are the liberal rewriters of our culture, to find that Thomas Jefferson, in writing down laws for his home state of Virginia, in his famous book known as Notes on the State of Virginia, he discussed crimes whose punishment extend to life. These were punishments that he felt should be instigated in the state of Virginia. Notice Roman numeral 2, crimes whose punishment goes to limb for both rape and sodomy. Thomas Jefferson said the penalty should be dismemberment. Thomas Jefferson. What about the original 13 states once our nation was launched? In the famous U.S. Supreme Court case, Bowers v. Hardwick, Bowers was the Attorney General of the state of Georgia, 1986, the last time the court ruled consistent with history and judicial precedent, made the statement in that Supreme Court case, proscriptions against that conduct have ancient roots. And I mean, they went back and showed how far back. This is standard universal policy. Sodomy was a criminal offense at common law. That's what Blackstone indicated. And was forbidden by the laws of the original 13 states when they ratified the Bill of Rights. What is the position of the original 13 states with regard to the constitutionality of same-sex marriage? History is cut and dried. In fact, you might be surprised to know, under common law, it was death penalty, period. As the states began to adjust some of their laws once the revolution had been completed, Connecticut, New York, Vermont, South Carolina, death penalty for homosexuality. And don't think that the other states were really softer on the subject. They just varied. Georgia, life imprisonment at hard labor. You know, we don't even know what hard labor is anymore. Maine, solitary confinement, up to 10 years, hard labor. Pennsylvania, imprisonment at hard labor. I went on the website of the Commonwealth of Massachusetts. I don't know if they've removed this yet. Chapter 272, crimes against chastity, morality, decency, and good order. Section 34, crime against nature. Whoever commits the abominable, detestable crime against nature, either with mankind or with a beast, shall be punished by imprisonment in the state prison for not more than 20 years. Folks, this is standard. In fact, every one of the 50 states of this country have historically always had sodomy laws. But beginning in 1971, coming out of the 60s, all the way up to 2001, do you know that homosexual activists convinced 28 of the states to overturn their sodomy laws? In 1986, the U.S. Supreme Court said same-sex relations is not constitutionally justifiable. But then things changed. This currently sitting U.S. Supreme Court agreed to hear a case that originated in Texas. Lawrence v. Texas. In June of 2003, the highest court in the land struck down all sodomy laws for all 50 states. That is an historical fiasco, unprecedented in the history of Western civilization. And it's gone downhill since. Within 6 months, the highest court in the state of Massachusetts took the nod and ruled that the Commonwealth must recognize the right of homosexual couples to marry. Within 6 months of that event, you remember, May 17th, 2004, a day that will go down in infamy in the history of this country. Homosexual and lesbian couples were issued marriage licenses in that state, the first in U.S. history to do so. Like a domino effect, every state is gradually giving consideration to this. New York, state of Washington. Due to the militant minority of this gay community, supported by socially, politically correct liberals, the view of homosexuality that has prevailed from 1776 and before, right on down to 2003, has been just brushed aside. For no legitimate legal, civil, moral reason. We are living in a civilization where a sizable percentage of people have embraced moral insanity. 1973, the foremost mental health organization in this country, removed from their Bible of psychiatric behavior homosexuality, which had historically been listed as deviant, aberrant behavior. It was mental illness. Every major mental health organization in the country quickly fell into line. The American Psychological Association within 2 years. Many large corporations began requiring employees to take sensitivity training to try to coerce, bully, and intimidate their employees into relinquishing their morals in order to be accepting of those who had embraced immorality as a matter and course of life. Now, Hollywood, the entertainment industry, have literally inundated television and movie theaters with their politically correct agenda to force acceptance of homosexuality in American civilization. What was once considered anathema and absolutely unacceptable and illegal on our television sets is now in our faces and being shoved down our throats. It's unbelievable the degree to which our civilization has been subjected to this conspiracy. One of the arguments is, hey, we've proven this is genetically linked. Number of cases came out in the 70s and 80s that claimed, yes, we have found genetic proof. How many of you heard about those? The liberal news media picked that up, spread that across the country, and pretty much convinced American civilization, it must be true, there is genetic proof. Guess what? I've used this term a lot this weekend. Another lie. How many of you remember Bill Clinton when he was president announcing to the country that the Human Genome Project was underway in an effort to completely map and sequence the human genetic code? How many of you remember that being completed just about a year or so ago? Oh, it made news. The project stepped forward, said we have completely mapped and sequenced the human genetic code. It is an accomplished fact. They completely sequenced the human sex chromosomes, X and Y. Do you remember the announcement that made world news? We have discovered the gay gene. No, you don't remember that announcement, because it was never made. And the forces that have the opportunity to explain that, they're not going to explain that. Because they were promoting this agenda in the first place for moral reasons, not genetic. Folks, if homosexuality was genetic, the God of the Bible, who can be proven to exist, would not have condemned a person for engaging in a behavior that they could not help. Secondly, there were homosexuals who had become Christians in the first century Church of Christ at Corinth. And yet, when Paul said, such were some of you, he clearly indicated they were no longer practicing that behavior. And then, as we've said, there has been no scientific evidence forthcoming of a gay gene. And you know what's more? The fact of the matter is there have been many people who have engaged in this behavior who have ceased, reformed, and repudiated the lifestyle. Another one of the myths that has been perpetrated on American civilization. Indeed, it is a central issue in the dismantling of America's Christian heritage. And folks, I'm telling you, we don't have time to look at the twin issue of abortion and the terrible Holocaust that has been perpetrated on American civilization, with over 44 million children having been exterminated in the last 30 plus years. Unbelievable. The God of the universe will not allow this sort of inhumane treatment, this sort of wicked behavior, to go unchecked and unchallenged forever. There will be a point at which he will call American civilization to account. When you think about the political issues that face our country, upon what basis do you form your opinions? And upon what basis do you make your decision with regard to voting? You know, a lot of us are concerned about the economy. In fact, there are a number of issues that we're concerned about, like Social Security, or perhaps health care. And it dawned on me that, you know what? About all that can be said for those issues is, it affects my pocketbook. Question: how much does the New Testament say about the extent to which money ought to affect how you live and the choices you make in terms of behavior? If Jesus Christ returns tonight and calls us to account for our behavior and wants to know why we made some of the decisions we made, and we say, well, it's because I wanted to make sure I had enough money, what's he going to say? I would suggest to you that such matters should not be the ultimate and final reason for making our political choices. Well, what about education? We've seen where the American education system has declined dramatically. That's a shame. But ultimately, that's not going to be a deciding factor. What about the environment? Are you aware of any civilization in all of human history that was called to account by God and eradicated

humans. They don't have a soul. They are not subject to the Word of God. They will not inhabit eternity. And yet some people in this country, a large percentage of people, get lathered up over animal rights. And let me tell you something, whether they're aware of it or not, it's because they have lost their spiritual moorings and are not tied in to God's view of human reality and the world. This environment will last just as long as God wants it to last, at which time He will destroy it. We have an inflated sense of our own ability to inflict damage on our environment. You concerned about foreign policy? What about defense? Aren't you pleased that we have a strong defense? Yes. Gun control, are you concerned about that? Well, sure. What about immigration? Don't you think it's wrong that people who are not citizens of this country are coming to this country illegally, circumventing the system, cutting out a lot of people that are legally waiting to come in? Doesn't that bother you? But I'm telling you, folks, in the final analysis, that's not going to be an issue if Jesus returns tonight. What about terrorism? That ought to bother us. You know what's going to matter if Jesus comes tonight? What has been our stance on killing babies and engaging in immoral behavior? That's what's going to be at the top of the list. Don't you think we need to view politics spiritually through the eyes of God? In fact, I would suggest to you we need to basically forget political parties, political affiliations. Benjamin Rush, one of the signers of the Declaration of Independence, I believe, said it very well. He said, you know what? I've been alternately called an aristocrat and a democrat. I'm neither. I'm a Christocrat. I believe all power will always fail of producing order and happiness in the hands of men. You know, it's interesting that the founding fathers, that's a common sentiment. Here they were creating a government, a constitution, and yet the whole time they were suspicious of the whole thing because they knew, you know what, men really aren't capable of doing this. God has to be the one to take care of us. So they nervously and cautiously did all of it, and the whole time they kept saying, you know, God, we hope this is right. We're trying to please You. Please bless us. Boy, that's gone. Only He who created and redeemed man is qualified to govern him. We'd better start looking politically from that perspective. We ought to make our voices heard. Letters are effective because they receive very little feedback. Did you know that? If suddenly a politician gets, say, 50 letters, just 50 letters, they sit up and pay attention. Because that never happens. Again, we're so busy, we don't see any importance of expressing ourselves. Isn't it interesting that for 50 years, the liberal forces of society, feminists, abortionists, homosexuals, they have been mobilized, well-funded, organized, and willing to sacrifice time and effort. Look what they have accomplished in 50 years. Based on everything I've shown you, American culture is almost unrecognizable from what existed previous to 50 years ago. They've accomplished that in 50 years. I ask you, are we not willing to mobilize, organize, spend time and money? If they do, why can't we? More importantly, why won't we? I think we need to boycott Hollywood. I mean it. I am sick to death, aren't you? Of hearing these individuals who, quite frankly, most of whom haven't graduated from high school, and most of whom, well, let's face it, they have oriented their entire lives pretending. That's what they do for a living. Pretend. Does that qualify you to be a social commentator, to tell other people what they ought to believe about moral issues? They don't have the right to stand up and spew their leftist liberal ideas upon our person. And I've already suggested to you, what do we do about it?

0: They'll shell out money, large sums of money, to watch their movies, buy their videos, watch the shows where they get awarded and all that stuff. What's the matter with us? You know, if the American public, the moral majority, I believe that's still the case, it's swiftly evaporating, but currently the moral majority, if they said, all right, that's it, we're not going to spend another dime that in any way advances any of the people of Hollywood, they would start feeling the pinch in a short while, and you know what they would do? Like a bunch of crybabies, they would start whining and moaning about how life is so terrible, and you can't do that to us. We got our rights. We have more power. Moral power is the strongest force on the planet, and God would back us. But you know what? We like to go watch movies. We like to spend our casual time in diversion that involves their performances. We'd better wake up. We'd better modify our comfort level at least that much in order to make the truth clear to our civilization and our generation. Let me suggest to you that we need to determine to be resolute, steadfast, and unmovable. America did not get in the fix that it's in overnight. Therefore, it will not be pulled out of this mess overnight. It's going to take a sizable number of moral people that have the moral fortitude, the moral courage, to stand up, to take abuse, and I assure you the persecution will be heaped upon us when we try to withstand these sinister forces that are sweeping over our society. But if we will do it and stay with it. Do you remember when, because of Disney's promotion and encouragement, for example, of homosexuality, they would have a gay day at one of their amusement parks. And do you remember the largest Protestant denomination in the country, the Southern Baptist Convention, stood up and said, we're calling for a boycott of Disney products. And do you remember that spread across our culture? And a lot of people that shared moral values implemented this boycott. You remember how long it lasted? About 2 minutes. But you know what? It actually worked. I mean, it had an impact. They lost money. But you don't hear anything about it now. And as a matter of course, good Christian-type people constantly take their children to those locations and purchase the videos. Again, we've just basically thrown in the towel. What's the point? And besides, we want to watch this movie. Unless we are willing to sacrifice, unless we are willing to stand up and have the courage to stand behind the values that we claim to possess, Satan will continue to have a heyday in American civilization. We need to be patient and we need to be persistent. You know something else we need to do? And I added this only because after reading speech after speech, writing after writing of these initial founders, it dawned on me, you know, we need to go back and learn our Bibles at least as well as they knew their Bibles. Whereas you face life and deal with circumstances that happen in life, scriptures come out of your mind and out of your mouth, dealing with the circumstances. You know, that sounds like Jesus. In Matthew chapter 4, when he faced terrible temptation from Satan himself, every time Satan challenged and tried to prod and to lure, Jesus said, well, you know, the Bible says. And I've shown you quote after quote, instant after instance, where that's exactly how the founding fathers handled their circumstances. If we do not get busy and bathe our spirits with the Word of God, shame on us. If we don't care enough to know what God thinks about things, to so embed into our consciences and our attitudes God's perspective, God's view, you know what that's doing? That's becoming acquainted more with God. We claim to be acquainted with God, and yet how much do we really know what He thinks? In 1 Corinthians 2, the only way for you to know what God thinks is through His Spirit, who has given us words found in Scripture. The founding fathers knew that. They knew that. They talked about the Word of God constantly, as you have seen. We Christians have our work cut out for us. We do. What is that work? If I could summarize, you know, just boil all this down, what is the number one thing we need to do? Evangelize. Which means what? That means get the message out. Get the word out. Teach. That's what the founding fathers did. They put Bible in the school. They put Bible in the government. They put Bible in public life. That's what we need to do. We need to expose our civilization to God's words. Now, I'll grant you, we may be at a point of no return. In fact, if you want my personal opinion, based not on my own subjective assessment, but just looking back over Bible history and looking at inspired writ telling us here's how things have gone in the past, I would say America's probably too far gone to be recalled in sufficient numbers to avoid ultimate demise. But I believe God wants us to make every effort, because there are people who will turn around and listen. There are still some receptive hearts. Are the majority of Americans probably, perhaps, maybe so embedded in their comfort lifestyle that they're probably not going to demonstrate the spiritual fortitude to pull out of the nosedive? Probably so. But there are still people who will listen. And how will they hear if those who know God's word do not express it publicly? We've been bullied. We've been made to feel, okay, you believe what you want, that's fine. You know, we're not going to send you to jail yet for that, although they're working on it. Oh, yes. Did you know in the city of Philadelphia there was a big homosexual rally about 6 months ago? Four individuals who claimed to be Christian went to a street corner, opened their Bibles, and simply read scriptures pertaining to homosexuality. A militant homosexual group pressed in around them and became very hostile. Police were called. They arrived, arrested the four, put them in jail, and then proceeded to line up charges against them that would have amounted to something like 47 years in prison. And I suspect they would have pushed that and accomplished their objective. But a legal organization that claims to go around the country trying to defend the Christian cause stepped in and began to challenge those who were pressing that agenda. They backed off and decided to drop the case. But folks, that's just the beginning. You know one of the laws they were said to have broken? They were engaging in racist hate speech. Do you understand that we are actually at the time in our history? This isn't off in the future. This is now. Where to simply read Scripture, to tell people what the Bible says, is deemed hate speech. I'm telling you again, if the founding fathers were here, they'd clutch their chest and fall over from a heart attack. They would not believe that could ever happen in this land of the free and the home of the brave. Where to speak of God and to tell people what morality is from God's view is considered mean and ugly and hateful and illegal? Unbelievable. How could this happen? What are we going to do about it? I know you and I don't have probably much respect for the values and the thinking of France. But in 1831, our nation was 50 years old. A French philosopher, historian, politician, Alexis de Tocqueville, came to this country for the express purpose of assessing American institutions. Figure out what's happened in this republic. What are they about? What makes them tick? He spent less than a year, fall, winter, traveling around then America, which, you know, would be probably east of the Mississippi River, north and south, all the way to the East Coast, with a friend, a traveling companion, went back home, wrote a 2-volume assessment evaluating American civilization, eventually published as a single volume today. It's pretty thick if you'd like to get a copy and read it for yourself. I believe that he said some things that were right on target. He assessed, he put his finger to the pulse of America and correctly assessed what was taking place and went and wrote about it, published it under the title Democracy in America, 1835. Let me give you a couple of excerpts. There is no country in the world where the Christian religion retains a greater influence over the souls of men than in America. And there can be no greater proof of its utility and of its conformity to human nature than that its influence is powerfully felt over the most enlightened and free nation of the earth. That's high praise. Christianity, therefore, reigns without obstacle, by universal consent. The consequence is, as I have before observed, that every principle of the moral world is fixed and determinate. Is that any longer the case? You know, you have your morality and I have mine. It's not the way it was in 1830. The revolutionists of America are obliged to profess an ostensible respect for Christianity, for Christian morality and equity, which does not permit them to violate wantonly the laws that oppose their designs, while the law permits the Americans to do what they please. Religion prevents them from conceiving and forbids them to commit what is rash or unjust. I don't know whether all Americans have a sincere faith in their religion, for who can search the human heart? But I am certain that they hold it to be indispensable to the maintenance of republican institutions. Republic. This opinion is not peculiar to a class of citizens or to a party. It belongs to the whole nation and every rank of society. The Americans combine the notions of Christianity and of liberty so intimately in their minds that it's impossible to make them conceive the one without the other. Two questions. How is it possible that a society should escape destruction if the moral tie is not strengthened in proportion as the political tie is relaxed? And what can be done with a people who are their own masters if they are not submissive to the deity, which in ancient America was the God of the Bible? These are rhetorical questions. They carry their own answer. Folks, are we living in an America now where rather than the moral tie being strengthened in proportion to our freedom, just the opposite has happened? The moral tie is being relaxed. Do we not live in a society now where people's attitude about being their own masters means forget God, forget religion? Yes. Those are the societal circumstances we now face. They predominate. According to this gentleman, he said then, it's not possible. It is not possible for that society to escape destruction. On what is America's liberty and freedom based? You know, I mentioned to you that our president has stated that we want to go to a country like Iraq that is basically Islamic through and through. We want to give them a democracy. We want to let them have a taste of freedom and liberty. Okay? How do you accomplish that? How do you achieve the kind of freedom that was originally instigated in this country? How do you accomplish that? Is it to be based upon the economy? If we have a strong, robust economy, the Founding Fathers said, no, that's not it. Doesn't have anything to do with it. It's interesting as you read the Old Testament, for example, the book of Kings, that has as its central thesis, what is the key to national success, prosperity, and health? And the answer, As the king and the people go morally and spiritually, so goes the nation. They lose their attachment to God, they go down the tubes. That's kings. Founding fathers understood, recognized, believed that very thing. No, economy's not going to do it. But what about a strong military? You know what they would say? Mm-mm. By the way, they didn't have a strong military when they won the revolution. Remember how Jericho was taken? Wasn't by a strong military. Nope. What about health care? We're in big trouble there. Health care is out of control. It's expensive.
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1: It's 52 degrees.
3: It's time to enjoy the Christian life again. I'm going to speak quickly here early so that we can get to the practical part of the sermon. Let me just say as we began that Christianity is intended to be a life of joy and enjoyment. That's God's design. You read passages like John 10. Jesus said, "I'm come that they may have life and have it more abundantly." John 14, Jesus said, "I leave you peace, my peace." 1 John 1, Paul says, "I write these things," that John does, "that your joy may be full." Philippians 4, "Rejoice in the Lord always, and again I say rejoice." It is sad indeed when things that are intended to produce joy don't. And yet sometimes that's the case. I could talk about other examples of that. Marriage is intended to produce joy, but sometimes it doesn't. Children are intended to produce joy. They are a heritage of the Lord, but sometimes they don't. They produce stress and other challenges and difficulties. Things that are supposed to produce joy, sometimes, sadly, they don't. I would say this as we move further and quickly, and we won't develop all of these thoughts. I'll just say them with you as we pass by. Joy and enjoyment is personal and it's relative. Here's what I mean by that. The reason we find joy in certain things has to do, and it's connected to our maturity at the time in our lives. There are things as children we often enjoy and find joy in that as adults we don't do anymore. In fact, we would think them silly, and we don't find any enjoyment in them. And then it's also in reverse. There are things as adults we enjoy that we never would have as children. Has to do with maturity. God talks about that as he deals with Israel. There are things when they were immature, they thought the most pressing need they had was getting out of bondage, and so they joyed in that, getting out of bondage. In Exodus 15, they sing, they're rejoicing. But go into the land, and you often find them doing something different. Some reasons why we should enjoy the Christian life. These will again be in bullet point because we want to get to the book of Philippians and talk about some practical ways we can once again enjoy Christianity. But I would be remiss if we didn't talk about very quickly. There are numerous reasons we should enjoy the Christian life. Among them are these: God's love, John 3:16. You can't enjoy God's love? Christ's death for you, Matthew 26:26-28. Salvation from bondage, Romans 1:16-17. Don't worry about writing these, they're taping it. Forgiveness of sins, Ephesians 1 and verse number 7. The church, Matthew 16:18-19. We've had a great week together as the Lord's church. You've got to enjoy that. Translated out of darkness into the kingdom of his dear son, Colossians 1:13. The gospel, Romans 1:16-17. The resurrection, 1 Corinthians 15. Heaven instead of hell, 1 John 5:11-13. And that's just a few of the reasons we should enjoy Christianity. Let me share with you quickly some reasons we may not. And I don't know if you are. Maybe I should have asked before we began. Are you enjoying Christianity? Some reasons you may not. Some people aren't enjoying Christianity, maybe like they should, because they have misplaced expectations. They thought they were getting one thing, and then they got and became a Christian, they got something else. Maybe it's ignorance, or maybe it's just bad information. Maybe they have these kinds of concepts about God. If you read through your Bible, there is one conclusion you will draw, and that is the Bible is a book of redemption. That God is interested in saving the world. In fact, Ephesians chapter 3, verses 1 through 6, the Apostle Paul says what the mystery is. And friends, the mystery is the Bible. That's it. And what the mystery is, Verse 6 says that the Gentiles should be fellow heirs and of the same body, partakers of the grace of God, in reconciled into one body, the Jew, Gentile, all of humanity reconciled into one body. If you go into the Bible expecting something else, then friends, sadly, you're going to be disappointed. What you're going to find in the Bible is revelation, inspiration, confirmation, and preservation. You're going to find the mystery revealed, the will of God accomplished, the death, burial, and resurrection of Jesus Christ, the purchase of the church, the forgiveness of sins, the outpouring of the Holy Spirit, and ultimately, the revelation of this book that you and I possess. That's what Christianity is about. The mystery has been revealed, and John writes in the Revelation, chapter 10 and verse number 7, the mystery is finished. Now, if you have some other expectation of God as you read through your Bible, you are again probably going to find yourself at some point not enjoying this religion as much as you should. You could very well get the wrong information about being a Christian and what that means. Sometimes people don't enjoy Christianity because someone told them the wrong thing about becoming one. Maybe they were told God is going to take care of everything. He's going to give you everything you ask. He's going to take all of your problems away, and you won't have any more concerns or cares. Now, if you just take a cursory reading of the New Testament, I don't mean dig deep. I mean just surface read it. You will find out that's not true. Matthew chapter 5, Jesus doesn't even make it out of the first address. In fact, in our Bible, it's verses 10 to 12 of chapter 5. Blessed are they which are persecuted for righteousness' sake, for theirs is the kingdom of heaven. Blessed are ye when men shall revile you and persecute you and say all manner of evil against you falsely for my sake. Verse 12 opens with this word, rejoice. For what? Persecution for my name's sake. In fact, he goes further than just rejoice. He says, rejoice and be exceeding glad. For great is your reward in heaven, for so persecuted they the prophets which were before you. Matthew 14, 7, Jesus said, for the poor you'll always have with you. 2 Corinthians 8 and verse number 9, the Apostle Paul says Jesus was poor. God's desire, his line of demarcation for our happiness and contentment and joy, food and raiment. 1 Timothy 6, 7 and 8. What's the reason for that? For you brought nothing into this world, and certain you can carry nothing out. Which means if you came with nothing and you have something, you're ahead of the game. Rejoice. Nobody? 2 Timothy 3:12, yea, and all that will live godly in Christ Jesus shall suffer persecution. Either expressly in the Bible or by way of example, the exact opposite of that concept of Christianity is taught. If you live for Christ, you will suffer and you can rejoice. There will always be poor people, and some of them will be believers. Christ himself was poor. If you have food and raiment, be content. If you live godly, you will suffer. The wrong information about Christianity will rob you of the joy that ought to be yours in Christ. Then there's the possibility that you could have the wrong information about the members that will help you make up the body. They'll always treat you right. Believers are better than non-believers. Since there is only one church, the people will always do right by you. Members will always share with you. They will care for you. They will never talk about you. There will be no cliques, no hatred, no envy, no jealousy, no backbiting or gossip. You know, sometimes just hearing something can help you understand the absurdity of it. Doesn't that sound absurd? The New Testament is written to the church. Now then, consider all the problems that's written about in the church. Most of her challenges are within. Read 1 and 2 Corinthians, Galatians, Colossians, 1 and 2 Thessalonians, 1 and 2 Timothy, Titus. These are members having problems often with members. Philemon, Hebrews, James, 1 and 2 Peter. Well, the whole New Testament. Brethren are sometimes completely unreasonable when they're strict and harsh judgment of the church. You should know about the Lord's church, Christians are human beings. The result of that is, Peter says, we start in Christ like babes. The brethren in Corinth were babes. They were immature. As a result, they acted poorly. Christianity is a new way of thinking, living, and being. It takes us all time to grow out of bad habits, bad thoughts, and bad actions. Clearly, no one should hurt you. That's absolutely true. God would not have it so. But to live as if it doesn't or can't happen, at best, that's just a very immature outlook. Ephesians 4:32 says, be kind one to another. Ephesians 4:22 through 24 talks about taking off and putting on. It takes some time. The net result is this, though. All along, all around the brotherhood and inside of the Lord's body are a lot of unhappy, non-joy-having Christians because of other members. And so they make these kinds of statements that ought not to be made. Sad statements like, if Christians behave like this, I was better off in the world. No, you were not. Stop it. Nobody's better outside of the body of Christ. Nobody. These people in the church are just like the world. Well, in a sense, yes, both groups are human. But one group is covered by the blood of Jesus. I heard a preacher say, we aren't better than the world, but we're better off. A major oversight from this kind of view is the person who has no joy in Christ, who judges the church harshly and critically, often overlooks the fact that they are part of the church. Therefore, they have the same duties, the same responsibilities, the same obligations as every other member. If your brother does you wrong, go to him. Have you? Pray for them which despitefully use you. Do you? Return not evil for evil. Did you? Better to give than to receive. Well, is that how you live in your life as a Christian? Let no corrupt communication come out of your mouth either. There is no joy in allowing in yourself what you condemn in others. No, you will not have joy in Christ if that is the case. Let me, in these last few minutes, move to the book of Philippians and talk about how we can renew, rekindle, and enjoy this Christian life. If anybody seemed to, in the New Testament, encapsulate the idea of joy in Christ, the Apostle Paul would be that person. Point number one, how can I if I'm not? Because it's time. Point number one, renew your joy for Christ-centered preaching. Think back, if you can, before Christ-centered preaching became judgmental, before Christ-centered preaching became harsh, before you began to think that Christ-centered preaching was unkind, before Christ-centered preaching became hate speech, before that, you probably enjoyed hearing about Jesus, your Savior. He is Christ, the power of God and the Savior of the world. There was a time when you enjoyed hearing that kind of preaching. The Apostle Paul found joy in it. You can take the time to read through the first 15, 16 verses there. Let us drop down in verse number 16 and begin with the Apostle Paul when he says in verse 15, some indeed preach Christ, even of envy and strife. And some also of goodwill. The one preached Christ of contention, not sincerely, supposing I had affliction to my bonds, but the other of love, knowing that I am set for the defense of the gospel. It's verse 18. Paul says, what then? Notwithstanding, in every way, whether in pretense or in truth, Christ is preached. Listen to the next phrase. And I therein do rejoice. Yea, and I will rejoice. Why are you having joy, Paul? Because Christ is being preached. And it probably has to do with everything else that has to be preached if you preach Christ. If you preach Christ, you have to preach the Father. If you preach Christ, you have to preach the Holy Spirit. If you preach Christ, you have to preach the church. If you preach Christ, you have to preach his deity. If you preach Christ, you have to preach salvation. If you preach Christ, you have to preach all men reconciled to God in one body. Paul says whether somebody does that in pretense, he doesn't even mean it. Whether somebody does that insincerely, doesn't matter to me. If Christ is preached, I rejoice. Yea, and I will rejoice. Friends, if you and I will get back to longing for the time, can't wait. wait to hear Christ preach. No, we're not preaching preachers. That's not what we preach. We don't. Gotta go. Number two. Revive your longing to be with Christ. Notice what Paul says in verse 19. First three words are this: for I know. Paul knows something. What do you know, Paul? This will turn out to my salvation. Friends, the long and short of it is this: if you want to enjoy Christianity, you have to know that you're saved now and that you will be saved eternally in a while. You have to know that. If you doubt that, it will be disastrous to your joy. It will debilitate your faith. It will cause you to have dark moments and sadness, destructive and damning. That's what doubt is. There is no enjoyment in doubting. James says a double-minded man is unstable in a few of his ways. That good King James in your Bible? Why don't people have joy? They doubt God. They doubt their salvation. Paul doesn't. I know it. It's going to turn to my salvation. He goes on a little further, and he says words you and I will have to wonder if we can say them. Slide down to verse number 21. For to me to live is Christ. To die is gain. But if I live in the flesh, this is the fruit of my labor. Yet what I should choose, I wot not, for I am in a strait betwixt two, having a desire to depart and to be with Christ, which is far better. Do you still feel that way? You remember when you first heard the gospel and obeyed it? Somebody talked to you about heaven and you couldn't wait to go? You remember when occasionally back in the day you used to pray, even so, Lord Jesus, come quickly. You remember when thoughts of heaven danced through your mind about the possibilities of not just being with God, seeing Jesus, being in eternity, unrobed and unmasked from this material, fleshly, hurtful, painful world. At last, and all you could think about one day, what happened? Maybe we've gotten entangled with the affairs of this life, 2 Timothy 2, 3, and 4. Maybe sin has crept into our hearts and into our lives and it's become comfortable like an old friend. Maybe now we're afraid of death. The subject comes up and we talk about it in hushed tones. No Christians want to talk about death anymore. Maybe you doubt that you're going. Maybe you doubt whether or not you're saved. Maybe every night you go home wondering, is this the night and if I should make it? And you can hear it reflected sometimes in our prayer lives. We'll be in the middle of a service offering up our faithful devotion to the God that we love and his son. And people will pray as if God is displeased with us. Begging the Father, if maybe, possibly, you could find your way somehow, just maybe, let us, if Peter says, as such there shall be abundantly administered. Nobody talks like that. Nobody talks like Paul. Nobody says anymore, I'm in a strait betwixt two. I have a desire to, nobody has a desire to part anymore. Everybody is clinging on to this physical, material world. God, please don't take me today because I don't know what my fate would be. No, I assure you, there'll be no joy in that kind of living. Christ saves. His blood cleanses. He is sanctified once forever. We sin, we repent. We don't get baptized again. Are you saved or aren't you? If you don't know it, there'll be no joy. Number three, recommit to having the mind of Christ. Chapter 2, the first 5 verses, the Apostle Paul talks about that. The Apostle Paul wanted to think like Christ. If he was able to think like Christ, he knew he could behave like Christ. He wanted to live like Christ. In such a case, joy would be the result. Notice verse 1, verse 2, if there be therefore any consolation in Christ, if any comfort of love, if any fellowship of the Spirit, if any bowels and mercies, fulfill ye my joy that ye be like-minded, having the same love, being of one accord, of one mind. Let nothing be done through strife or vainglory, but in lowliness of mind, let each esteem others better than themselves. Look not every man on the things of his own things, but every man also on the things of others. Let this mind be in you, which was also in Christ Jesus. What kind of mind is it? It's a mind of humility. It's a mind of service. That's what verse 6, 7, 8, 9, and 10 tell us. In fact, verse 7 says of Christ though he was in the form of God, did not hold it to something to be grasped or held on to. Verse 7 is an indictment on humanity. God in the body, the Bible says, made himself of no reputation. That's all we do. It is a permanent, perpetual indictment of all men throughout the ages who had to tell the world how great they were and demanded to be remembered. We have statues and legends and stories and poems and songs and monuments and coins and libraries and holidays and you name it. And all that history tells us is humanity boasts about how great humanity is. And God was in a body and he didn't want to make himself a reputation. What did he do? He served. He humbled himself and became a servant. Notice verse number 8. Being found in fashion as a man, he humbled himself and became obedient unto death, even the death of the cross. Note the result of that humility. Verse number 9. Wherefore God also hath highly exalted him and given him a name which is above every name. You remember when we all used to know and say that the way up is down? When will we return to the reality that service, not selfishness, makes us happy? It is ironic that the more you think of yourself, the less peace you enjoy. The more you serve yourself, the less joy you have. And the more you consume for yourself, the less content you are. How could Jesus be a man of sorrow and a man of joy, peace, love, and happiness? He humbled himself, he served others, he became obedient, and God exalted. You want to be joyful again? Then let this mind be in you, which was also in Christ Jesus. Number 4, start serving and stop complaining. Immediately after talking about Jesus and his service and his humility and his obedience and his death and his exaltation, Paul says in verse number 13, "For it is the will, it is God which worketh in you both to will and to do his good pleasure. Do all things without murmurings and disputings, that ye may be blameless and harmless, the sons of God, without rebuke, in the midst of a crooked and perverse nation, among whom ye shine as lights in the world." Number 1, focus on God. Verse number 13 says, "It is God who worketh in you, both to will and to do his good will." You know, the first part of Christianity is Christ. On some level, then, if we're not enjoying Christianity, it means we're not enjoying Christ. When did we stop focusing on God? That's what Paul does. That's what Paul writes. Start with God. It's his will we're trying to accomplish. But then secondly, he says, do all things. How many things do you do without murmuring and disputing? We would do all well to remember that we are servants. The word servant has a little bit of cachet to it, so we probably should say bondservant. But bondservant in English doesn't quite do what this word does for us, and that is we're slaves. Consider this slave-master relationship. Jesus is our master, and we are his slaves. You remember when we used to think like that as Christians? Now, hurriedly, let me say, this is not your typical slave-master relationship. In this relationship, the master, he didn't go buy a slave and then work the slave for no price, no money. He didn't do that. The master didn't go buy the slave and then beat the slave for disobedience. This master didn't do that. The master didn't go buy the slave, work the slave for no pay, beat the slave for disobedience, and maim or kill the slave if he tried to escape. You know, under such conditions, we might could see why somebody may not have joy and be obedient. But as I said, this is not your typical relationship. You know, in this relationship, in order to buy the slaves, the master shed his blood. The master died for the slaves. When the slave was purchased, the master brought the slave home. He didn't just leave him in the field. He said, "Come into the house. I want to make you a steward." In other words, I want to entrust you with some of my goods. didn't make him a higher hand and lead him in the field. In fact, we might say he gave him stock in the company. But not only that, he further elevated the steward and then said, I want to adopt you as my son. And if you're my son, then you're my heir. You don't just have stock in the company. You don't just work in the field for the company. You're not just in the house and you have stock in the company. As my son, you own the company. As a son, then, the master says, son, I want you to live like me. I want you to be meek and lowly because I am. I want you to serve because I serve. I want you to be good and kind and just and honorable and loving because I am. Master eventually says, I want you to come home with me to heaven. Now, maybe you can answer then why this slave, this steward, this son, and eventually this friend wouldn't do all things for his master. The verse says do all things, but then it talks about how? Without murmuring and disputing. First, focus on God. Second, obey, do all things. Third, without murmurings and disputings. Let me ask you this. When's the last time you found joy in that? Christian friends, if we are not careful and mindful and humble slaves who become sons, we will be among the greatest complainers the world has ever known. We could be like Israel before we know it. They wanted deliverance, God delivered. They wanted water, God gave water. They wanted bread, God gave manna. They wanted rest, God gave Canaan. They wanted. He gave. He gave his miracles. He gave his servants. He gave his law. He gave his tabernacle so he could commune and be among them. God gave and gave and gave. And what did they do? They complained and they complained and they complained. Why? Because they were full. Deuteronomy 6:10 through 12. Houses they didn't build. Vineyards they didn't plant. Wells they didn't dig. And what happened? They forgot. Let me ask you, friends, have we? Far too many Christians have adopted this mindset of Israel and have stopped enjoying freedom from bondage and the blessings from God. Most come to buildings, they didn't build them. Most come to programs, they didn't create them. Most hear sermons, they didn't write them. Most enjoy everything made possible by the Lord and his church. And what do? Murmur and complain about nearly everything. Ask them to show up, no time. Ask them to pitch in, can't do it. Ask them to make a sacrifice, time, money, energy, no, no, and no. Ask them to serve, and they cannot. I assure you this, murmurers and complainers don't enjoy much of anything, and I promise you this, they don't enjoy Christianity. I have been doing well with our time all week, and it won't stop now. Brethren have been gracious to invite me and to have me, and I appreciate it very much. But friends, if you just keep reading through the book of Philippians, you can imitate the Apostle Paul. I'll give you a few more points, but I won't go into any of them. Chapter 3, Paul talks about the flesh, and so I would urge, replace your allegiance and commitment to the flesh with your allegiance to Christ and the church. And if you will find out who your family really is, if you will at last come to believe that blood trumps blood, what do you mean? The blood flowing through your veins from your physical family is secondary to the blood flowing as a result of Jesus Christ. Blood trumps blood. And friends, you just got to learn your family. And if you do, you can enjoy Christ again. If somebody in the New Testament seems to grasp the concept of having joy, I believe the book of Philippians is so powerful and so positive because it says so much about the Apostle Paul and his outlook. And writing from prison, having little to nothing, the bond man writes to freed men, rejoice in the Lord. And again, I say rejoice. If a man can have joy in Christ from prison. Can't you and I in freedom? May God help us. If you don't find joy in Christianity, and you don't find joy in Christ. And friends, if you don't find joy in Christ, something has gone terribly wrong in our understanding and our appreciation for the goodness of God and the blood of Jesus. Will you pray with me? Our loving Father in heaven, hallowed be your holy and righteous name. Father, we all sometimes may lose sight, and maybe it's the world, and while we don't want to offer excuses, Father, the reality is maybe sometimes it's just our unthankfulness and our lack of devotion and commitment to you. But Father, whatever the case, may we appreciate and thank you. And may we have joy in being saved and not lost. And may we have joy in being able to commune with you and not be estranged. And may we have joy, Father, in knowing that we're saved and that you want us in heaven and that Jesus' blood makes it possible. And Father, whatever we're experiencing now, may nothing rob us of the wonderful joy that is ours in Christ. Bless this good congregation. Bless our leaders. Bless all those who have come and traveled to be here. And may we take this joy not simply in our hearts and lives, but may we share it with those others at home. May we be lights in this world, Father. And may you be pleased and glorified through us. We thank you for all things in Jesus' name. Amen.

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1: Thank you for tuning in to our Bible study program entitled Christ Mind in You, Philippians 2:5. This program is brought to you by Nathan Church of Christ in Nathan, Arkansas.
2: Greetings, friends and neighbors. We love you and God loves you, and we're glad to study the Bible with you every time we can. God loves us, the Bible says so, and for example, in many verses, 1 John 4:10 says, "Herein is love, love not that we love God first, but that He loved us, and sent His Son to be the propitiation for our sins." Christ died to accept the wrath that we deserve, the punishment we deserve for our sin on the cross. We deserve it in hell. He took it on that cross, the perfect sacrifice in our place, because He loved us so much. If we'll obey His word and become a Christian by being born again of water and spirit and live faithful to death, that propitiation serves to appease the wrath of God, and we're made righteous through Jesus Christ's blood and body when He offered His life on Calvary. My name is Gene Jester. I preach in Southwest Arkansas at Nathan Church of Christ, Saratoga Southside, and teach and preach at McCaskill Church of Christ. Let's go to our God in prayer before we study some more lovers of pleasure more than lovers of God, sinful pleasures, which are always wrong. Let's pray. Our loving Father, our all-seeing Father in heaven, we're grateful to be able to read your word and learn more of your word today. We pray all lost men will choose to obey Jesus Christ and become Christians. As Christians, we pray that we might walk worthy of you and pleasing you and being fruitful in every good word and work, in the knowledge that comes from studying your Bible, the Holy Scriptures. Please continue to care for our daily needs. Bless our health, our work, our jobs, our professions. Bless our marriages, our children. Bless Christ's glorious blood-bought church. Forgive each Christian as we repent and pray. Bless the aged and bless the lonely and the distressed. Help our boys and girls to read and study their Bible every day, and parents to put Christ first in their homes and make Him the center of their life and the Lord of their life, and to study their Bible with their children every day, to sing and pray to you with their children, and teach their children to work, study, be respectful, do good, be obedient, walking in the ways of Christ. All these things we pray in Jesus' holy name, amen. We're going to start today on studying more about sinful pleasures, loving pleasure more than God, 2 Timothy 3:4. And last week we got out and studying about our young people dealing with, and I have such a love for our young people. I worked 30 years in school. I've taught them and preached where they could be around for 54 years. And I love our boys and girls. But in Ecclesiastes 12, verse 1, 11, next to the last verse, he has said, "Rejoice in your youth and enjoy yourself. Let your heart cheer you. But remember, all these things you'll be brought into judgment for all these things." Then he says in verse 1 of chapter 12, "Remember now thy Creator in the days of thy youth, while the evil days come not, nor the years draw nigh, when thou shalt say, I have no pleasure in them." He said, boys and girls, be a child of God when you're young. Start serving God when you get old enough to know what you're doing. As a baby, you're innocent. Matthew 18, Matthew 19. Of such is the kingdom of heaven. Be converted to become as little children to enter the kingdom. You're innocent, you're pure, you're clean, you're safe. But when you reach an accountable age of understanding, then you need to obey God. "Remember now thy Creator in the days of thy youth, while the evil days come not." Because as you get older, things will get more responsibilities, and then you'll get into more habits that are not good. And it's hard to break those old habits. And so things will be like, "While the evil days come not, and the years draw nigh, when thou shalt say, I have no pleasure." People reach an age when they get so old and so tired and so sickly that they don't feel like making the change. One time my wife and I went to stuff when we were real young, youngly married, studied the Bible with an old couple, precious old hardworking couple, out in the country where we lived on the farm across south of us, a quarter of a mile. And I understand that man called me right the day before he died, "Where's Gene Earl?" But what we did, we studied the Bible. We studied some of you know about the Jewel Miller film strips many years ago, back in the middle 1960s or early 60s. And they went to sleep on me at night when I studied with them before we'd get a whole lesson studied. They appreciated the study, but they were up in their 70s, and they got sleepy. I know how it is. You sit down, you get sleepy when you get 70 years old a lot of times. They went to sleep, but the old gentleman, before he died, a few years later, was calling for me. I only wish I could get him to move then. Don't wait around. It's hard to make a move as you get older. You can do it. I know people that have been baptized and were 95 years old. Mr. Stone at Billstown, for example. Another man, I can't remember his name right now. Linda Campbell baptized one of them. Tommy Mounts helped baptize Mr. Stone at 95 years old. So it's never too late. But Let's go on now to the thoughts of results of the works of the flesh. Galatians 5:21. And some will tell you before, as I told you in time past, that they who do such things shall not inherit the kingdom of God. That means you can't be counted as a faithful member of Christ's church, nor can you go to heaven. The final stage of the kingdom is pictured as a phrase describing going to heaven. Other scriptures use it sometime like that. So, the works of the flesh that we mentioned over the last 2 weeks, adultery, fornication, uncleanness, lasciviousness, witchcraft, idolatry, revelings, drunkenness, and such like, and a lot in between, 17 of them there listed. You can't go to heaven living that way, so unless you repent. I'm going to give you a passage that shows that you can change. 1 Corinthians chapter 6, for example, says, "Know ye not that the unrighteous shall not inherit the kingdom of God? Neither fornicators, nor idolaters, nor adulterers, nor effeminate, nor abusers of themselves with mankind." Or, you know what that is talking about? Effeminate would be passive homosexuals. That'd be, I don't know whether they just had that in their mind, they want to do that, or if it's talking about the boy's trying to play like he's the girl. And that's an impossibility, by the way. It's a perverted sin. Abusers of themselves and mankind, the active homosexual. Men or women, lesbians or sodomites, whatever you want to call it, that's what it's talking about. Both these verses. It's a sin, just like it is a sin to commit adultery, or worship an idol, or commit fornication, or live unrighteously in any way. Nor thieves, stealers, covetous, nor drunkards, nor revilers, speak evil of good, extortioners, put pressure on people, and you have the power and ability to do so, to take from them materially, or take their job away. Extortion, horrible things are done in extortion. No, they shall not inherit, twice he said this, shall not inherit the kingdom of God. Verse 10 and verse 9 both says you can't go to heaven living this way. Then he says concerning these Christians at Corinth, and such were some of you. He's reminding them, no, don't go back into these old sins. Because such were some of you. Some of you did live that way for a while. But what happened? They'd heard Jesus Christ preached, the gospel preached. They decided to obey the gospel and be Christians. He said, but such were some of you, but you're washed. Washed in what? Baptism. He that believeth and is baptized shall be saved. Repent, be baptized for the remission of sins. Mark 16:16, Acts 2:38. Into the body of Christ, 1 Corinthians 12:13. Into the death of Christ, Romans 6:3-4. Sins washed away by the blood of Jesus, Acts 22:16, and Revelation 1:5, Ephesians 1:7, Colossians 1:13-14. You're washed by the blood of Jesus when you obey the gospel. As a Christian, you keep on praying. You're cleansed by the blood of Jesus, 1 John 1:6-10. You've been washed. No longer are you living that way. You've been forgiven because you obeyed the Lord. And the blood of Christ was applied by your soul, to your soul by the God of heaven. And you're sanctified. You're set apart for holy use. And you're justified. You've been made right. You've never sinned. You've been forgiven. In the name of the Lord Jesus, by the authority of Jesus Christ, and by the Spirit of

0: When I do that class, I have the students read 1 John and mark the no passages. I know. John is not only the apostle of love, but he's also the apostle of the absolute. He said, I know some things. Well, John, what are some of the things that you know? Well, he says, hereby do we know that we know him, if we keep his commandments. He that saith, I know him, and keepeth not his commandments, is a liar. You see, we can know, but knowing requires our obedience to his will. If a man says, I know him, and doesn't keep his commandments, he's a liar, the truth's not in him. But whoso keepeth his word, in him verily is the love of God perfected. Hereby we know that we're in him. He that saith that he abideth in him ought himself so to walk, even as he walked. We can know. John said, my little children, these things write I unto you that believe on the name of the Lord Jesus Christ, that you may know that you have eternal life, and that you may believe on the name of the Son of God. Do you know you are saved? And if so, when were you saved? And how were you saved? Robbie John says we can know. We don't have to go to bed at night and wring our hands wondering if the Lord comes, will I be all right? John says we can know. If we keep his commandments, hereby do we know that we know him. And when we don't keep his commandments, we can go to bed with all comfort and say, I know him, but we've not kept his commandments. He said, you're a liar, and the truth is not in you. And so we need to know where we stand in our relationship with the Lord.
1: I've talked with a lot of folks before that have said, well, you know, I think I'm ready, you know, but they say, well, you can never know for sure. Well, that's just not true.
0: Say it.
1: The scriptures say that we can have all confidence and assurance in the world. And again, it's because of what the Lord has done. And because he is willing to count faithfulness for righteousness, if it were up to just keeping a set of records of credits and debits and saying, well, have I done enough good things to outweigh the number of bad things that I've done, then yes, we would be in doubt all the time. We'd never be able to know. But fortunately, that's not the way it is. We learn from the New Testament that, and from the Old Testament for that matter, that God is willing to count faithfulness for righteousness. That's something he taught all the way back when he first called Abraham. And it says in Genesis 15:16 that he believed God and it was counted him for righteousness. And because of that, because we know that God requires faithfulness, and I know I can be faithful. I can't be sinlessly perfect, but I can be faithful.
0: That's right.
1: And therefore we can have all the confidence and assurance in the world. And so we've seen some of the things that salvation requires. We've seen that it requires repentance on our part. We've seen that it requires obedience. We could look at other passages that go along with this, such as Philippians chapter 2, verse number 12, where Paul says, my beloved, as you have always obeyed, not as in my presence only, but now much more in my absence, work out your own salvation with fear and trembling. Well, how was Noah saved? Hebrews 11, verse 7. Well, by faith Noah, being warned of God of things not seen as yet, moved with fear, prepared an ark to the saving of his house. He prepared an ark. How did that bring about salvation? Because he was being obedient to the commandments of Almighty God. You go to 1 Peter chapter 3, verse number 20, where again we read about the salvation of the house of Noah. It says, which were sometimes disobedient, verse 20, when once the long-suffering of God waited in the days of Noah, while the ark was a-preparing, wherein few, that is, eight souls, were saved by water. The like figure, whereunto even baptism doth also now save us, not the putting away of the filth of the flesh, but the answer of a good conscience toward God by the resurrection of Jesus Christ. If we want to be saved, then, Eddie, we're going to have to be obedient to God. And if we'll do that, if we'll be faithful to him, we make mistakes from time to time, but if we will be faithful to him, and if we repent of those things we do wrong, and we turn and we do that which is right, then God will save us. We can be sure of it.
0: I think that's where the not imputing iniquity comes in, Robbie, that was mentioned by David in the book of Psalms and also used by Paul in Romans 4, that God does not impute iniquity. And so when you're faithful, God does not keep a record of your sin. Like you said, there's a big difference in being sinlessly perfect and being faithful. If you ask Jana if you're a perfect husband, naturally she'd say no. You know, and I know that's hard for you to believe, but she would say no because you're not a perfect husband. But if you ask Jana, is Robbie a faithful husband? Well, unhesitatingly, she can say yes. You see, and there's a difference. I've always tried to be faithful to God. Have I made mistakes? I made plenty of them.

0: And probably if I live much longer, make plenty more. But there's a difference in making mistakes as you go along the way in your marriage or in your nation or whatever it might be, and a difference in the other thing, becoming unfaithful.
1: Absolutely.
0: And so we need to be faithful to God, and we hope you will be. Now, when you think about all of the marvelous blessings that come about as a result of being faithful, certainly you want to be remission of sins, salvation, eternal, having heaven as your eternal home in the after while. God is able to do exceedingly, abundantly, above all that we could ask or even think. And so isn't that a beautiful thing when you really think about what a marvelous relationship that you and I can enjoy with our Lord. And so if you're not a Christian, hear, believe, repent, confess, and be baptized, and then you be faithful till you die, and you can have a crown of life. Well, our time is come and gone for today. Till next time, may God bless is our prayer.
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1: It's 50 degrees.
2: If you'd like to study the Bible with us today, we encourage you to turn to Revelation chapter 3. The book of Revelation was written toward the end of the first century and is the last book in our English New Testament. In Revelation chapter 3, we find a continuation of a letter which the Lord wrote to seven congregations of His church in the province of Asia Minor. I call your attention to Revelation chapter 3, verses 1 through 6, in this letter to the church at Sardis. To the angel of the church in Sardis write, He who has the seven spirits of God and the seven stars says this, I know your deeds, that you have a name, that you are alive, but you are dead. Wake up and strengthen the things that remain, which were about to die. For I have not found your deeds completed in the sight of my God. Remember, therefore, what you have received and heard, and keep it, and repent. If, therefore, you will not wake up, I will come like a thief, and you will not know at what hour I will come upon you. But you have a few people in Sardis who have not soiled their garments, and they will walk with me in white, for they are worthy. He who overcomes shall thus be clothed in white garments, and I will not erase his name from the book of life, and I will confess his name before my Father and before his angels. He who has an ear, let him hear what the Spirit says to the churches. The congregation at Sardis, one of the seven congregations to whom these letters were addressed, was not troubled necessarily from persecution from without. At least there's no indication of that in this letter that was written to them. They were not bothered with the Nicolaitans, a liberal element philosophically and theologically that pervaded in some other congregation of the Lord's Church in Asia. Neither were they bothered by Jewish slander and wrath. Opposition among the Jews just wasn't there in Sardis. Evidently, there was not a large population of Jews in Sardis. Caesar worship was not necessarily demanding of the people, the Christians at Sardis, to change their ways and to engage in pagan worship. They didn't have a Jezebel, as was true of the congregation in Thyatira, who infiltrated the congregation and taught them about immoral deeds and so forth. So there was not that internal heresy that was characteristic of some of the other congregations in Asia Minor. But this letter was addressed to the church at Sardis for another problem. We'll be back in just a moment to discuss this congregation and some of the issues that they faced as Jesus revealed them to them.
3: The Bereans were more noble than those in Thessalonica, in that they received the word with all readiness of the mind, examining the Scriptures daily, whether these things were so. Perceptions is brought to you by the Edgewood Church of Christ in Columbus, Georgia, as an effort to promote more Bible study and to urge people to live their lives according to its teaching.
2: I'd like for us to begin our study today by looking at some of the facts concerning the city of Sardis itself. It was the capital city of the ancient area known as Lydia. And one of the men who lived in Sardis was a man by the name of Croesus, a tremendously wealthy individual. He reigned there in Sardis amid his many treasures. Gold coins were first minted at Sardis. Money was invented. Prior to this, of course, in history, mankind exchanged or bartered goods one for another. but money was invented in Sardis. The city of Sardis was conquered first of all by the Persian king Cyrus, and then later on by the Greeks Alexander and Antiochus Epiphanes. And so they were a conquered people. It was a city that had been devastated by an earthquake that occurred in 17 AD. However, we find that Tiberius, the Roman emperor at the time, who ruled over that part of the world, was able to have a role in rebuilding the city of Sardis. And the way in which he did that was by remitting their taxes for some 5 years. And this generated entrepreneurship, generated an impetus and a foundation for the city to be rebuilt. We find that the city of Sardis lived basically on its former prestige, and indeed it had a great reputation, but they did not live with any prospect for the future. As we look at the church at Sardis, there are some things that we need to take note of. For one thing, we don't really know anything about the origin of the congregation in Sardis. The New Testament doesn't give us that information. The book of Acts covers a lot of the missionary endeavors of Paul and some of his traveling companions as they went to various places. But there is no mention of Sardis. One of the members of the congregation, by the name of Melito, was the author of the first known commentary on the book of Revelation. And he wrote that commentary at the end of the second century. And so we find, of course, that there was a congregation in Sardis, though we don't know of its origin. And one of its members, at least, Melito, was evidently somewhat of a prominent member of the body of Christ. As we look at this letter written to the church at Sardis, there's some things that we see that are good, that are right, and the Lord mentions it. For example, he mentions about their good reputation. He says that you have a name that you live. They had a fine reputation among some of the brethren. And that's important. I think it's good for the Lord's people to have an upright reputation in the community. In Acts chapter 2 and verse 47, the Bible remarks soon after the beginning of the church on the day of Pentecost that they had favor with all the people. That's a wonderful attribute. That's the way it ought to be. Ought to have a good reputation. And furthermore, in verse 4, in this letter, Jesus commends them. For even though they had some problems, which we'll enumerate a little bit later in our study today, there was a faithful remnant. There was a minority of Christians in this putrefying church that were alive and kicking. And they evidently did not fall into harmony with some of the conduct of some of the other people. And so it is that in the stillness of the spiritual stagnation, a few ripples of life could be seen. And that was true with regard to the congregation at Sardis. You know, that's really the way it's always been true, I guess, in all of human history. You go all the way back to the book of Genesis chapter 6, and you find that the sinfulness of man was so great that it repented God that He'd made man. And so He determined to destroy man from off the face of the earth. But Genesis 6 and verse 7 says that Noah found grace in the eyes of God. And even though God sent rain upon the earth for 40 days and 40 nights and opened up the fountains of the deep so that waters from beneath the earth would come to the surface of the earth and to flood the entire world at that time, and only 8 souls were saved. Out of all the many, many people that populated the world, only 8 could be found. And that's very typical, is it not, of the remnant or the few that remain faithful unto God. You go again to the city of Sodom and Gomorrah in Genesis chapter 19. What a despicable sin these people were guilty of. Homosexuality. And in 2 Peter chapter 2, the Apostle Peter talks about a man who lived in the city of Sodom. He was the nephew of Abraham. His name was Lot. And Peter described him as a righteous man whose soul or spirit was vexed within him because of the unrighteous lifestyle of the people in the of the community in which he lived. It is possible then, as we see from Noah and as we see from Lot, for a person to live an upright and godly life in the midst of so much sin and degradation. We find as well where that in 1 Kings chapter 19, mention is made of a prophet of God by the name of Elijah. Elijah lived during the time of the reign of Ahab and his wicked wife Jezebel. In fact, Jezebel supported from royal coffers pagan prophets. And the people of Israel went after these idol gods. And Elijah was despondent and was discouraged because he said, I'm the only one left in all of Israel who is serving you. Of course, God reminded him that indeed there were 7,000 in Israel who had not bowed the knee to Baal. But even then, just a few people, Isaiah, the prophet, lamented in Isaiah chapter 1 in verse 9 that there was only a remnant in Israel. And if it were not for that faithful remnant, the nation of Israel would become like Sodom and Gomorrah. It's always been true, sadly, but it's true nonetheless that a remnant is basically all that has remained faithful unto God. And you look back in all of human history, and that is the case. Even during the magnificent and glorious days of the early development of the church, where thousands upon thousands of people were obedient to the gospel of Christ, in comparison to the population of the world, however, it was just a few people. So it is that Jesus commends the congregation in Sardis from the standpoint that there were a few who had not soiled their garments. That is, they had not participated in the sinful lifestyle of some of the others in the city of Sardis. But now then we look at the things that are right. Good reputation, a faithful remnant. But what is wrong with the church at Sardis? What is it about this congregation that the Lord condemned? What does He call their attention to? Notice what He says. That their condition really belied their reputation. Their reputation was good, but nonetheless, what they really were was not all that good. Notice here in Revelation 3 and verse 1, toward the latter part of that verse, He said, you have a name that you are alive, but you are dead. They had a reputation, and it was a good reputation, but the all-seeing eye of Christ Jesus was able to see beyond their outward veneer and to see what really characterized most of the brethren in the church at Sardis, and that is, you are spiritually dead. So they had a hollow reputation that did not answer to the realities of truth. Here was a congregation that was a shattering paradox of death under the guise of life. They were an empty shell of their former self. They were filled with nominal Christians, individuals who made a pretense and really were not all that genuine with their efforts to serve God. They were a socially distinguished congregation, but yet at the same time, they were a spiritual graveyard. And so it is that Jesus said, "You have a name, that you are alive, but in reality, you are dead." That's one of the problems. But in verse 2, there's another problem that's related, and that is they were guilty of unfulfilled works. Notice he says, "I have not found your deeds completed in the sight of my God." They were all talk, but they were of little action. And they talked a good fight, but they really were not willing to stand firm in the faith. And so it is that their works were unfulfilled. Great promise, but no result. A great showing, but there was no fruit born before God. I've mentioned already that they were a spiritual graveyard. Their beautiful grave clothes were but a thin disguise for this ecclesiastical corpse. In 1 Samuel chapter 16 in verse 7, whenever efforts were made by the prophet Samuel to anoint the young man David to be the successor as king of Israel to Saul, it was stated in verse 7 that God looks upon the heart of a man. He doesn't look just upon the exterior. He looks beneath the surface. And this is what we find with regard to the church at Sardis. They had a reputation that they were alive, but in reality, they were dead. And their condition really was not a manifestation of their reputation. They had all kinds of unfulfilled works, their deeds, which they had not fulfilled. Several years ago, when I was just a young boy, and I spent many summers with my grandparents, one of the duties that I had was, of the morning, to go out and gather the eggs that had been laid during the night, or at least early in the morning. And I would go in the hen house, and being short of stature at that time, just a child, I couldn't see over into the hen's nest. And oftentimes there were the hens that were still sitting on their nest, and I sometimes would reach up and try to feel under the belly of the hen for the eggs and gather the eggs of the morning for breakfast. And I recall on one occasion when I was doing that, I was making my way back into the house with several eggs, and I just was carrying them in my shirt tail. And without being aware of it, I had gotten a rotten egg that my grandmother used as somewhat of an encouragement for the hens to lay their eggs. I didn't know it was a rotten egg, but before I entered into the door, one of these rotten eggs bursted. And what an odor that was. It had all the appearance of being like all the other eggs that were good. And yet at the same time, on the inside, it was rotten. Well, I think about the church at Sardis being like that. They had all of the outward veneer of being a fine, dedicated, active, wonderful congregation. But in reality, when the Lord, with His perceptive eye, looked upon the church at Sardis, He saw a congregation that only had a reputation. They really were not active. There's always the danger of a dead orthodoxy. In the book of Matthew chapter 6, Jesus addressed that sort of thing that existed in His own time. He said, "Beware practicing your righteousness before men to be noticed by them." Otherwise, you have no reward with your Father who is in heaven. And Jesus went on to express how that sometimes in giving alms, people would sound a trumpet. He said, don't be like that, like the hypocrites and the synagogues and the streets. And they do that in order that they may be honored by men. Truly I say to you, they have their reward in full. And then he says, when you pray, you're not to be as the hypocrites, for they love to stand and pray in the synagogues and on the street corners in order to be seen by men. And truly I say to you, they have their reward in full. But when you pray, go into your inner room, and when you have shut your door, pray to your Father who is in secret, and your Father who sees in secret will repay you. And so it is that Jesus talks about the matter of fasting. He said, do not put on a gloomy face as the hypocrites do, for they neglect their appearance in order to be seen fasting by men. Truly I say to you, they have their reward in full. And then also in the book of Matthew chapter 23, and in verse 5 beginning, he talked about how that some people do all their deeds to be noticed by men. He talked about their broadening their phylacteries, which was a device that was on the forehead of people in which there were contained certain scriptures of the Old Testament. And some made broad their phylacteries, and they lengthened the tassels of their garments. And they loved the place of honor at banquets and the chief seats in the synagogues and respectful greetings in the marketplaces and to be called by men rabbi. They do all of this to be seen by men. And there's no substance to their religion in reality. They look on the outside to be very religious, but in reality, they are not. Jesus went on to say in Matthew 23, verse 27, woe to you, scribes and Pharisees, hypocrites, for you're like whitewashed tombs, which on the outside appear beautiful, but inside they are full of dead men's bones and all uncleanness. Even so, you too outwardly appear righteous to men, but inwardly you are full of hypocrisy and lawlessness. Well, that seems to be an adequate description, does it not, of many in the church at Sardis. Outwardly, good reputation. Inwardly, rotten to the bone. And so it is that there is the danger of a dead orthodoxy. The appearance of being alive, but in reality dead. There is safety on the outside, at least by all appearance, but there is really nothing to satisfy the heart of Jesus. There is little life in the graveyard. You go out to a cemetery and you see all the monuments and the stones that have been erected. It's a monument to the fact that somebody lived, but they're no longer alive. But you'll find nothing better organized than a cemetery. But there's no life there. Many people are like that in their own lives. And you know, it's terrible to be physically alive, but spiritually dead. And yet that is exactly the condition, the spiritual condition of a lot of people. In Ephesians chapter 2 and verse 1, Paul spoke of those who were dead in their trespasses and sins. In 1 Timothy chapter 5 and verse 6, he also spoke of those who were alive, but yet they were dead. A reputation, but in reality, no substance. They possessed form without power. They possessed name without life. They had a fine outward appearance, but at the same time, they were without inward reality. A lot of people are like that in life, are they not? But there are signs of life, and Jesus talks about five imperatives to revive a dead church. Five imperatives for a dead church to come to life. In verses 2 and 3, he says, "Wake up and strengthen the things that remain, which were about to die. For I have not found your deeds completed in the sight of my God. Remember, therefore, what you have received and heard, and keep it and repent." These five imperatives: wake up, become alive, be alert. And then he says, strengthen the things that remain. Those areas in which you're weak, strengthen them. And then he says, remember, therefore, what you have received and heard. Memory can be a powerful instrument. It can be a wonderful asset to bring about spiritual revitalization. You remember the excitement and the joy and the happiness and the thrill that was in your soul whenever you first believed in God, in Christ, and you surrendered your life to Him and obeyed the Lord in being baptized. You remember the excitement of that moment and the joy and the gratitude that you had for the forgiveness of your sins. Jesus says, remember what you've received and heard. And then also to keep it. Not just embrace it initially, but keep on keeping on and repent. Turn away, you see. Turn away from sin. Turn away from lethargy. Turn away from a reputation that is hollow. Turn away from a dead life to newness of life. That's the admonition that he gives for a dead church to come to life. All evangelism is the lifeblood of the church. And where you don't have any evangelism, the church tends to fossilize. It really dies on the vine. Oh, how we need to evangelize, like the first century church did. The needs of the world are too great to trifle with God. The needs of the world are too great to dabble with religion. Let me ask you a question. Is your name written on the divine register? Jesus talked about a few people in Sardis who had not soiled their garments. And he promises them that those who overcome, he says, will be clothed in white garments, and I will not erase your name from the book of life. Is your name in the book of life? Is it in the divine register? Well, I'm not talking about whether or not it's in the directory of the church, but I'm talking about, is your name in the divine register? I hope indeed that you and I will not emulate the church at Sardis, but that we will be alive and active and vital in the kingdom of God.
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4: Let's make the most of a minute. I heard recently of an experiment to help youngsters understand what it's like to be elderly. One girl had to put uncooked beans in her shoes and walk several blocks to experience the foot problems of some older people. A boy was asked to put Vaseline on his glasses, then to shop and pay for several items in a store as cataracts. Another was asked to wear earplugs and experience being hearing impaired. Those kids had a brand new empathy for the elderly. This illustrates beautifully what the Apostle Paul said in Philippians chapter 2 and verse 4. Look not every man on his own things, but also on the things of others. In other words, before I can be what Jesus wants me to be toward others, I must first, in my thinking, get out of me and into them. Isn't there someone around you today who could really use your understanding? I'm Glenn Colley, hoping you make the most of your minutes.
5: Hello, my name is Griffin Collins, and I have an exciting announcement. We will begin releasing a weekly devotional on Facebook titled Matters That Matter. In these weekly devotionals, we will discuss topics that are important and specific to the Lord's church today. What does the Bible say about trusting others? Am I required to be faithful as a Christian? I pray that you will follow along with us as we explore matters that matter today.
6: Our world is filled with religious confusion and division. In such a world, many books have been written about what man should believe and practice religiously. The question that needs to be answered is, what does the Bible teach? I am David Sane, preacher for the West Fayetteville Church of Christ, and I welcome you to What Does the Bible Teach?
7: Thank you for joining me for today's study. I'm going to read to you one of the most important texts in all of the Bible that contains a prophecy, a promise, a declaration from Jesus Christ. Read with me from Matthew chapter 16, beginning at verse 13. When Jesus came into the coast of Caesarea Philippi, he asked his disciples, saying, "Whom do men say that I, the Son of Man, am?" And they said, "Some say that thou art John the Baptist, some Elias, and others Jeremias, or one of the prophets." He saith unto them, "But whom say ye that I am?" And Simon Peter answered and said, "Thou art the Christ, the Son of the living God." And Jesus answered and said unto him, "Blessed art thou, Simon Barjona, for flesh and blood hath not revealed it unto thee, but my Father which is in heaven. And I say also unto thee that thou art Peter, and upon this rock I will build my church, and the gates of hell shall not prevail against it. And I will give unto thee the keys of the kingdom of heaven, and whatsoever thou shalt bind on earth shall be bound in heaven, and whatsoever thou shalt loose on earth shall be loosed in heaven." Now let me call your attention again to verse 18, where Jesus said, "Upon this rock I will build my church, and the gates of hell shall not prevail against it." There is that prophecy, there is that promise, there is that declaration. And then he follows by saying, "The gates of hell shall not prevail against it." Obviously a reference to the fact that although he knew that he would die on the cross, that that would not prevent the establishment of his church, and that he would give the keys of the kingdom to Peter. And then we read in the Bible in Acts the 2nd chapter that on the day of Pentecost following the resurrection of Jesus Christ, Peter and the other apostles proclaimed the gospel, and the church was begun, and the kingdom was established. And in Colossians 1, 13 and 14, we learn that God put people in that kingdom, which means it was in existence in the first century, the church, the kingdom of the Lord Jesus Christ. Are you listening carefully to this? I want to make a statement. The church of the Lord is the grandest, most glorious institution in all of the world. The church that Jesus said he would build, which he did build, which we read about in the Bible, is the grandest, most glorious institution in all of the world. And yet, that church is also one of the most misunderstood and maligned institutions or organizations in all of the world. It really is sad how many people misunderstand the church. It is sad how many people attack the church and malign the church, speaking hatefully about the church of Christ. Someone has observed, and they are telling the truth when they say it, that today it's open season upon Christians and the church. And you can say almost anything you want to say about Christianity, and you'll not even be rebuked in our culture or in our society. That's in contrast to the fact that if you say anything negative about any other religion or organization, if you say anything negative, you'll be accused of being mean-spirited and hateful. But not so with the church. In light of all of that, and in light of the misunderstanding about the church, and in light of how glorious and wonderful the church is, let's study about the church today. And I want to key on one word, a six-letter word, D-I-V-I-N-E, divine. And in every point that I shall make today, I'm going to emphasize how divine the church is, which is a way of telling us that the church comes from God, deity, not man. The church is not of human origin. And that's the first point that I want to make, that the church is of divine planning, divine origin. If you are able to turn your Bible and read with me, I would encourage you to turn to the book of Ephesians, to chapter 1, where the Apostle Paul wrote about the church and the beginning of the church. He said, Paul, an apostle of Jesus Christ by the will of God, to the saints which are at Ephesus, and to the faithful in Christ Jesus, grace be to you and peace from God our Father and from the Lord Jesus Christ. Blessed be the God and Father of our Lord Jesus Christ, who hath blessed us with all spiritual blessings in heavenly places in Christ, according as he hath chosen us in him before the foundation of the world, that we should be holy and without blame before him in love. Those words in Ephesians 1 verse 4 tell us that before God created the earth, before the first tree, before the first bird landed on a twig in that tree, all before all of the creation of God, God had a plan. It is accurately referred to as the scheme of redemption. And it tells us that God planned the church. He chose us. Paul wrote this to the saints. He wrote it to the church in Ephesus, and he says he chose us in him before the foundation of the world. If you go to the third chapter of the book of Ephesians, down to verse 8, you will read where Paul said in reference to his ministry as an apostle and as a preacher of the gospel, he said he gave this ministry to me, who am less than the least of all saints. And he said, unto me is this grace given, that I should preach among the Gentiles the unsearchable riches of Christ, and to make all men see what is the fellowship of the mystery, which from the beginning of the world hath been hid in God, who created all things but Jesus Christ, to the intent that now unto the principalities and powers in heavenly places might be known by the church the manifold wisdom of God, according to the eternal purpose which he purposed in Christ Jesus our Lord. Now I'm going to read verse 11 again, and this time I'm going to change a word, and I do so deliberately to make a point. You'll see what I'm talking about. According to the eternal plan which he planned in Christ Jesus our Lord. Because that's the significance of the word purpose there. It's the import of the word. That God planned something in Christ Jesus, and he used a word there as an adjective, the eternal plan, the eternal purpose, which he purposed. And he said earlier in verse 9 that from the beginning of the world. Well, that's the same message that he made that we read a moment ago back in the first chapter, that before the foundation of the world, and here he just uses the words from the beginning of the world, and it was hid in God. In other words, God didn't reveal it to man. in the very beginning. He didn't tell it to Adam. He didn't tell it to Noah. He didn't tell it to Moses. But he had this plan that in Christ Jesus he would bring salvation to all men. In his infinite wisdom, he knew that man would need salvation. He knew there would need to be a Savior. And so his plan was that he would send his Son to the earth, and he would have that Son die as a sacrifice for the sins of all men. And those who would believe in his Son and obey the commandments of the gospel of his Son would be the ones who would be saved. That's what he purposed. That's the predestination of the Bible. That's what Jesus came to earth to do, was to die for us and to have make it possible for us to have salvation through his shed blood. That was God's plan. And Paul said he planned all of that before the foundation of the world. And now he says it is manifest, hidden initially, but now manifest, uncovered, now revealed in the church. The church is the illustration of, it is the manifestation of the eternal plan and purpose of God that he planned before the foundation of the world. So I say again, the church is not man's idea. And the church is not an afterthought on God's part. There are some who mistakenly teach and believe that God sent Jesus to the earth to establish an earthly kingdom. But because he was rejected, that he left and went back to heaven and set up the church as a somewhat of a temporary thing. But as an afterthought, no. The Bible doesn't teach any such thing. The Bible teaches that the church, the kingdom of our Lord, was planned before the foundation of the world and was established just like the Lord planned. And it is not of man's origin. It is not man's idea. And we need to understand that the church is of divine origin. Now, the second point that I want to make to you about the church, using that word divine once again, is this: that the church has a divinely appointed head. In Colossians 1, verse 18, the Bible says, "He is the head of the body, the church, who is the beginning, the firstborn from the dead, that in all things he might have the preeminence." That's Colossians 1:18. And the context, which I don't have time to read in this program, but the context clearly shows that that pronoun he refers to Jesus Christ with the declaration that he is the head of the body of the church. In Ephesians that we were reading from just a moment ago, back in the first chapter in the very last part, the Bible says in reference to what God has done, that he put all things under his feet, that is the feet of Jesus, and gave him to be the head over all things to the church, which is his body, the fullness of him that filleth all in all. Ephesians 1, 22, 23. So when you look at those two scriptures and other scriptures that relate to the same matter, you see this message that the church has a head that was divinely appointed. God made Jesus the head of the church. Now, the church, built by Jesus, promised by Jesus, purchased by Jesus with his own blood, does not have an earthly head, does not have earthly headquarters. The head of the church is Jesus Christ, who now is seated by the right hand of God the Father, where he will remain until he comes to judge, that is, execute judgment upon all people that have ever lived or that ever will live on this earth. And he reigns today by the right hand of God the Father over the church. He is the head of the body, the church. And in those two scriptures that I read to you a moment ago, in Ephesians 1 and Colossians 1, there is the word body. It's found in both of those texts, the word body. Well, it's in reference to the spiritual body of Christ. It's not his physical body, but he is the head of the spiritual body. Now, it's like the physical body in the sense that the physical body has a head, and then the body or all of the other members of the body under the control of the head. The Apostle Paul, for an example, elaborated on that in 1 Corinthians in chapter 12 when he talked about the different parts of the body and that they all have different functions, but that they work together in harmony. Well, in that light, in that sense, with a thought in mind of such a thing, you see this picture in the Bible that the church is pictured as the body of Christ with Him as the head, and it's the spiritual body of Christ. And He's the head of the body, the church. Who is the head? Jesus. Not you and me. To whom does the church belong? Jesus, not you and me. Who purchased it? Jesus did, with His own blood, according to Acts chapter 20, verse 28. He purchased the church with His blood. It is His church. It belongs to Him. Now, my friend, the reason I'm making that point with such strong emphasis is this. The church does not belong to you or me. It's not our church. It's His church. And those of us who are a part of the church need to remember that He's the head, we're not. And as the body, we would do quite well to always remember that He's the head, and our primary concern ought always to be, what does the head want the body to do? So when we're determining what the church is supposed to do, when we're determining how the church is supposed to worship, when we're determining what the church is supposed to teach, what kind of works and activities will we be involved in all of those things, in all considerations, our first thought ought to be, what does the head want the body to do? It's not our body. We're His body if we're in the church. So when I say that the church has a divine origin, was planned by God, that tells me that if I'm in the church, I'm in something special. And what a blessing it is to be in the church. But with that blessing, there goes the responsibility of conducting myself in an appropriate manner as the body of Christ. And if I, as a part of the body, were to behave in an ungodly way, then I bring shame and reproach upon the body, the church. And if I conduct myself in a way that is not appropriate, not according to His will, then that's a shameful, disgraceful thing that I am doing to the head and to the body. And so, as a Christian, as a member of the body of Christ, I need to know and I need to remember that I have the responsibility to conduct myself in a way that brings honor to the head and brings glory to the head. I need to conduct myself in a way that would cause people to say, if that's what being a Christian is all about, I want to be one. If that's what being a part of the body of Christ does to you, I want in that body. And shame on me, and shame on anybody who would ever behave in such a way that would cause somebody to say, well, if that's what being in the church means, I don't want anything to do with the church. If that's what being a member of the body of Christ makes you, I don't want to be in the body of Christ. Oh, shame on me if that ever happens. Think about it. The body of Christ, the glorious church of Christ, Now, the third point that I want to make to you today is this. The church has a divinely added membership. Not every religious person is in the church. Now, I need to say that again, and I want you to hear it. Please listen. Not every religious person is in the church. Let me take your attention to the second chapter of the book of Acts. And in the second chapter of Acts, I want you to see a very clear and unmistakable declaration about who is in the church. The second chapter of Acts records the sermon by the Apostle Peter, tells us about the preaching of all the apostles on the day of Pentecost. And in verse 36, Peter said, "Therefore let all the house of Israel know assuredly that God hath made that same Jesus whom you've crucified both Lord and Christ." And when they heard this, they were pricked in their heart, and they said unto Peter and to the rest of the apostles, "Men and brethren, what shall we do?" Then Peter said unto them, "Repent and be baptized, every one of you, in the name of Jesus Christ, for the remission of sins, and you shall receive the gift of the Holy Ghost." You drop down to verse 41, and there we read, "Then they that gladly received his word were baptized, and the same day there were added unto them about 3,000 souls." Now, we'll pause in the reading to recap briefly. Peter declared to them that Jesus is Lord and Christ. And when they heard that, they were pricked in their heart, and they asked, "What shall we do?" Peter told them to repent and be baptized in the name of Jesus for the remission of their sins. And then verse 41 says, "Those that gladly received that word were baptized." And now note, "And they were added." There were added unto them about 3,000 souls. You go to the last sentence of the chapter in verse 47. "And the Lord added to the church daily such as should be saved." So those in verse 41 who were added, according to verse 47, were added to the church. So let's do a bit of an analysis of this. According to what we've just read, who is in the church?

Well, if he adds the saved, then who were the saved? According to the Bible, those who are saved are those who hear the gospel, believe the gospel, and obey the gospel. Jesus said, "Go into all the world and preach the gospel to every creature." He, that is the creature to whom you preach the gospel, that believes, that is, believes the gospel that you preach to him, he that believes that gospel and is baptized shall be saved. According to Jesus, then, the man who hasn't been baptized is not yet saved. The man who doesn't believe the gospel is not saved. The man who is saved is the man who hears the gospel, believes the gospel, and obeys the gospel. That's a choice that man must make. Three choices. He has to choose to hear it. He could turn his ears away and just say, "Forget it, I don't want to hear about that." Well, then he's lost. He could hear it and then choose not to believe it. Then, in which case, he's still lost. Because Jesus said, "He that believeth not shall be damned or condemned." So he must make a choice to believe or disbelieve. If he disbelieves, he's still condemned. If he believes, he then has to be baptized, and he has to choose to do that. He has to be baptized, as the words of Peter are in Acts 2:38, for the remission of sins, which simply means in order to obtain the remission of sins. He has to be baptized in order to have his sins forgiven. And when he makes that choice and he is baptized, in order to have his sins forgiven, he is saved. What happens to him when he's saved? God adds him to the church. So who's in the church? Now, we're not talking about all the denominations in the world. We're not talking about all of the religions in the world. We're talking about the church that belongs to Christ, the church of Christ, the church that Jesus said, "I will build," the church that the New Testament says he did build. Who's in that church? Because that's who is saved. Well, it is the saved. That's who's in it, the saved. And they are the ones that are saved. But who were the saved? Those who have heard the gospel, believed the gospel, and obeyed the gospel. They are the ones who have been saved and have been added to the church. Now, you see, that's why I said some few minutes ago that not all religious people are in the church. Now, there are a lot of religious people that belong to a church, a denomination. Biblically speaking, there is only one church. Because the word church, as used in the Bible, refers to that body of saved people. You cannot escape that fact, that according to the Bible, the church is that body of saved people. And there's only one body of saved people. There's only one church. Now, you have a lot of other religions, a lot of other faiths, but those who have not heard the gospel, believed the gospel, and obeyed the gospel are not saved and are not in the church that Jesus purchased with his blood, over which he's the head and of which he's the Savior. So the church that you read about in the New Testament has a membership that is divinely added. Here's the truth. There are no saved people outside of the church. The church is made up of saved people. Now that raises a question. Are all people in the church saved? Regrettably, no, because some choose to depart from the path of righteousness and return to the practice of sin and thereby forfeit their salvation. So not all people that have been added to the church remain saved, but all saved people are in the church. How do they get there? They don't get there by being voted in. There are churches that you get membership in the church by the church taking a vote on you, not the Lord's church. And you don't get in the church by joining it. Say, "Well, I want to join the church." No, you are added to the church by the Lord when you're saved. Three simple points I've made to you today about the church. It is of divine origin, divinely planned before the foundation.

0: foundation of the world. It has a divinely appointed head, and all of the body of Christ must be directed by that head, and it has a membership that is divinely added. God adds the saved to the church. Think about it, my friend. Are you in the church? The grandest, most glorious institution in all of the world. And I hope this study today has helped you to better comprehend the church and have a greater appreciation for the spiritual body of Christ. I'm David Sane, thanking you for watching, and I bid you a very pleasant good day.
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5: I bet I know something about you. 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Most people do. And God does too. He wants you as an individual, to be new, to put on newness of life. In Ephesians chapter 4, verse 24, he says that you put on the new man, which was created according to God in true righteousness and holiness. If you're still the old man, the one who lives in sin and doesn't have forgiveness, doesn't have the grace of God, why not put on the new man? Reach out to a Church of Christ near you, and they can tell you how to become a new man in true righteousness.
4: For more from the Collierville Church of Christ, visit colliervillecoc.org.
6: Of one the Lord has made, the race through oneness.
7: 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Clark.
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9: Because the tomb of Jesus Christ is empty, I am not. The tomb of Jesus is empty, and that fills my heart with so many blessings. And we need to be mindful of thinking about the tomb of Jesus as more than just an academic exercise. It's more than just a mental acknowledgement that there is no body in that tomb anymore. It has some implications that are far-reaching for your life and mine, for everyone. And we need to be mindful of the true meaning of the empty tomb. I know that even before Jesus was buried in a tomb and resurrected from that tomb, he had given ample evidence of his deity. I remember in John chapter 6 that when he fed multitudes by the miracle of feeding those thousands, that later on there were many who didn't like his preaching and thought that it was too harsh, too hard, a hard saying that they weren't willing to follow. And he looked at his disciples and he said, will you also go away? And Peter, as he often did, spoke. And he said, Lord, to whom shall we go? Thou hast the words of eternal life. And then notice the next statement that Peter made in verse 69. And we believe and are sure that thou art that Christ, the Son of the living God. You are that prophet Deuteronomy 18 speaks of. You are the one. Lord, we're absolutely sure of it. We're confident that you're the Christ. In Romans chapter 1 and verse 4, Paul says that Jesus was declared to be the Son of God with power by the resurrection from the dead. And I believe the context would show that it is the resurrection of Jesus Christ from the dead that declared in such large, bold print, this is the Christ, the Son of the living God. Now, what does that mean to you and to me? Well, my friends, the resurrection of Jesus Christ means that I have a foundation for my life. In fact, I could say it like this: the tomb is empty, and so my foundation is there for my faith, and therefore I am full of assurance that the truth resides in Jesus Christ. I would like to go with you to 1 Corinthians chapter 15 for this message. 1 Corinthians chapter 15, the Apostle Paul knew what it was to be confronted with a resurrected Christ and what that meant to one's life. Because remember, Saul of Tarsus, before he became a Christian, before he became a believer in Jesus Christ, was going around dragging men and women to prison, persecuting individuals, and then one day, Saul of Tarsus was confronted with the truth that Jesus is risen from the dead. He really was not an imposter. He really is the Christ. Lord, what wilt thou have me to do? And you may recall that we've already discussed in a previous broadcast the proper resurrection response to really understanding that Jesus is risen from the dead is to be buried with him in baptism. And I don't think there's enough time for me in any number of programs to convince this confirm this sufficiently, because some have been so busy preaching against baptism as a response to the resurrection of Christ, we have to spend a little double time sometimes talking about it. Saul, did you believe Jesus Christ was the Son of God before you saw him on the road to Damascus? No, I did not. Saul, do you now believe that Jesus is the Christ, the Son of the living God, now that you've seen him on the road to Damascus? Yes, I do. Saul, are you saved yet? No, I'm not. I'm in anguish. I've been sent into this city to be waiting, to be told what I must do. In fact, you remember when he asked, Lord, what wilt thou have me to do? He was told, arise and go into the city, and there it will be told thee what thou oughtest to do. And so Saul gets up. He goes into the city. He is so anguished over his recognition of the fact that Jesus really is the Christ and what that implies. That means I've been persecuting Christ and the body of Christ, the church. And he was anguished over this. He wouldn't eat any food. He wouldn't drink any drink. He couldn't bear the thought. And then Ananias arrives, and watch this. How should one respond when they realize Jesus really is resurrected from the dead? He saw Saul of Tarsus, and Ananias said, why tarriest thou? Arise and be baptized and wash away thy sins, calling on the name of the Lord. And later, after having done the very thing Ananias instructed him to do, Saul of Tarsus got up and he went on his way, rejoicing as one who'd been baptized into Christ. Then he preached. He wrote about the gospel. He wrote the book of Romans, and he said, know ye not that so many of us, puts himself in the category, as were baptized into Jesus Christ, were baptized into his death, and therefore, he says, having been buried with him in baptism, we were raised. Paul, did you respond to the resurrection of Christ? Yes, I did. How did you do it? I was buried with my Lord in baptism, and I rose from that watery grave to walk in newness of life, and then I made it my mission to tell other people about it. Now, you know, there's something else here that Paul would write in 1 Corinthians 15 that I think really bears our scrutiny. In 1 Corinthians chapter 15, Paul goes on to say in verse number 14, if Christ be not risen, then is our preaching vain, and guess what? Your faith, it's vain. It's empty. It's worthless. Now, wait a minute. Paul, how can it be the case that our preaching would be worthless? Well, because if the tomb is not empty, then Jesus didn't really rise from the dead. And if Jesus didn't really rise from the dead, you've taken the heart of the gospel out of the gospel, and there's nothing. Jesus wasn't the only individual to ever die on a Roman cross, but he was the only individual who died on a Roman cross who was God in the flesh. He was the only individual to ever die on a Roman cross who was absolutely sinless in all respects of his life, not just with reference to the charges brought against him, but with reference to the totality of his life. Jesus was absolutely sinless, but Jesus was also different because he's the only individual who ever died on a Roman cross who arose from the dead to never die again. And that's one reason why they hated him so much. Everywhere Jesus walked after his resurrection, he was a walking billboard to the testimony of who he was. And I'll tell you, this wasn't just the way it was with Jesus. In John chapter 12, after Jesus raised Lazarus from the dead, and I find it fascinating that when Jesus raised Lazarus from the dead in John 11, leading up to John 12, the Bible says that he groaned in the spirit and was troubled. He saw the weeping that was going on around him. He said, "Where have you laid him?" And they said, "Come and see." And then in John 11:35, Jesus wept, and the Jews saw the love Jesus showed by this action, and some of them said, "Could not this man, which opened the eyes of the blind, have caused that even this man should not have died? Well, if he's really so special, he should have been able to keep this man from dying." I think the second groaning that you read about in this text is the reaction and the hard-heartedness of some of the people that were watching. He knew what they were thinking and saying. And then Jesus said in verse number 39, "Take the stone away." And Martha says, "Well, Lord, wait a minute. If we remove this stone, it's going to clear out fast because he's been dead for 4 days. By this time, he stinketh." Jesus said, "Did I not say unto you that if you would believe, you would see the glory of God?" And they took away the stone from the place where the dead was laid. And Jesus offers a prayer of thanksgiving. And then in John 11:43, he cried out with a loud voice, "Lazarus, come forth." I love what Brother Marshall Keeble said about this text. He said, "Do you know why Jesus called him by name? Do you know why he said, 'Lazarus, come forth'? Because if Jesus had just said, 'Come forth,' everything in the cemetery would have got up." Now, Brother Keeble was saying that because of what John 5:28-29 says. "Marvel not at this. The hour is coming in the which all that are in the grave shall hear his voice and shall come forth. They that have done good into the resurrection of life, and they that have done evil into the resurrection of damnation." Jesus, though, didn't want all men to come forth at this hour, and so he limited his resurrection scope to one man named Lazarus, and he said, "Lazarus, come forth." And can you imagine having been there? You hear this request for a dead man to come walking out of the tomb. What were some people thinking, no doubt, on this occasion? I don't know what they were thinking before he came out, but I want you to notice, my friends, in verse 45, "Then many of the Jews which came to Mary and had seen the things which Jesus did believed in him, because what? He that was dead came forth, He was bound hand and foot with grave clothes, and his face was bound about with a napkin. And Jesus said, loose him and let him go. And some people, seeing that a dead man was now alive again, were caused to believe Jesus Christ is the Son of God. If they believed that about Lazarus, what would they believe when they saw that Jesus himself was raised from the dead without any human being standing on the outside of his tomb saying, come forth? It was done by God's direct miraculous power. He raised him from the dead, Acts 2:36. But I want you to stop and think about something with me. How did the people react to the fact that Lazarus was raised from the dead? How did the chief rulers and Pharisees react to it? In John chapter 12, we find this fascinating information. Verse 9. Much people of the Jews therefore knew that he was there, and they came not for Jesus' sake only. They wanted to see Lazarus also, whom he had raised from the dead. Now, if there were a man in our day and time that really could be raised from the dead, don't you think there would be a lot of reporters wanting to schedule him for an interview? Don't you think that man would be a very popular person on the talk shows? I guarantee you, Lazarus was a walking billboard saying, Jesus is the Son of God. Look what he did for me. I was dead. I'd been dead for 4 days, and he raised me from the dead and gave me life again. That should have attracted a crowd, and it did. And when it attracted a crowd and people wanted to see Lazarus, that infuriated the chief priest and those who were among them, because that meant they're not coming to us anymore. They're spending all their time gravitating to Jesus and talking about Lazarus, who he raised from the dead, and we're sick of hearing it. They're not coming to us anymore. They're focused on Jesus, and we don't want people to be focused on Jesus. And so, if you can believe it, verse 11 says, by reason of how many of the Jews went away and believed on Jesus, they actually consulted, verse 10, how they might kill Lazarus and put him to death. Maybe if we kill him again, people will quit talking about him and how Jesus was so marvelous in raising him from the dead. We're so tired of hearing about how wonderful Jesus is. But you know what? I never tire of preaching it. He is wonderful. And let me ask you this. Are you afraid to die? I mean, I really want you to think about it, whether you are watching by television or just listening to this message in some other form. I want to ask you, are you afraid to die? I'm not. What is the meaning of the empty tomb? It is that I don't have to live my life in fear of death. I absolutely love what Hebrews chapter 2 says about this matter. In Hebrews chapter 2, we learn that Jesus didn't come to this earth as an angel. He came in the form of flesh and blood, as a human being, a fellow human being. And verse 14 says, for as much then as the children are partakers of flesh and blood, he also himself likewise took part of the same. He became a flesh and blood human being. Now why? Why? That through death he might destroy him that had the power of death, that is the devil, and deliver them who through fear of death were all their lifetime subject to bondage. You see, Jesus Christ, having been raised from the dead, having conquered death, has made it possible for you to lie in a hospital bed with no hope, but to realize, oh yes, I do have hope. I know the doctors may say I don't have a hope to recover physically, but they can't take away my hope spiritually. What does Matthew 10:28 have to do with our discussion? Fear not them which kill the body, but after that have no more they can do to you. But rather fear him which is able to kill both body and soul in hell. But you know what? I want to reverence Jesus, but I also want to praise him for the empty tomb. Because of the empty tomb, I'm full. I am full of joy, and I'm full of assurance that I have a foundation for my faith. My preaching is not in vain. I'm preaching about something substantive and worthwhile. My personal faith is not in vain, and neither is yours if you're in true a follower of Christ and you've responded to the resurrection of Christ as you ought by your own death, burial in water, and resurrection to rise to walk in newness of life. If you've done those things, you don't have to be afraid to die and have your body put in the ground. You say, I don't want to think about having my body put in the ground. Well, you know what? One soldier understood before he left for the battlefield that as long as he was in Christ, he didn't have to be afraid, because he said to the people that were seeing him off, he said, if I die on the battlefield and my body comes home in a casket, I know that at my funeral they will want to play taps. And he said, I'm not opposed to that military song being played at my funeral, but he said, it's such a sad sounding song. And he said, you know, quite honestly, what I would love to, if there was a military song that could be played at my funeral that might represent what I think about being put into the ground, why don't you have them play Reveille, the getting up song, because I'm getting up from this place someday. I'm not staying in the ground. Jesus didn't stay in his tomb. He arose a victor o'er the dark domain, and he lives forever. Death he overcame. He arose, as we sometimes sing, hallelujah, Christ arose. He didn't stay dead. He arose. And my friends, that's why the empty tomb fills my heart. The empty tomb fills my heart with the hope of salvation. And it fills my heart with the assurance that I have something to look forward to that will cause me not to be afraid. When I lay down to sleep at night, do you remember the little childhood prayer you might have learned? Now I lay me down to sleep. I pray the Lord my soul to keep. If I should die before I wake, I pray the Lord my soul to take. Ecclesiastes 12 and verse 7 does depict our soul as returning to God who gave it. And may I make sure that we all understand that in between the time that we die physically and the time that we're raised from the dead, that doesn't mean we cease to exist during that time period. In Luke chapter 16, we learn from Jesus' own lips in the story that he told about the rich man and Lazarus, we learn that, no, it's not a soul sleeping situation. When I die, I'm fully conscious. I'm aware of my surroundings. When the rich man and Lazarus endured their earthly surroundings, it was endurance for one and pleasure for the other. You remember Luke 16 describes it like this. The certain rich man, clothed in purple and fine linen, fared sumptuously every day. But there's a beggar named Lazarus. He's sick. He's full of sores. He's starving. He would love just some crumbs from the rich man's table. And the dogs come and lick his sores, and the beggar dies. And that's the end of him, right? For all time to be. You know, it's the means to an end. It's not the end. It's the means to an end. What is his next stop? The angels carry him into Abraham's bosom. You see, this physical body that you and I possess is not really who we are. It is simply the tent. It's the tabernacle. It's our fleshly tent. But you know, Paul said, we know. He didn't say, I'm thinking, maybe, might be, could be. He said in 2 Corinthians chapter 5, he said, we know that we have a house that's from God, that's not made with hands, that is eternal in the heavens. Listen, we know that if our earthly house of this tabernacle were dissolved, verse 1, we have a building of God and house not made with hands, eternal in the heavens. Now, this physical body you and I possess, in this we groan. There are times when we get older that we think, oh, I'm just achy. My body is not able to withstand what it used to withstand. And sometimes when physical illness assaults us, we really groan. And when disease attacks us, we may groan out loud of that which is hurting our physical tabernacle. But know this, someday we'll get a house from heaven. It will be a house that will not be like this physical body. Our mortality will someday be swallowed up of life. And yes, someday we're confident, he says, Paul says, I know this. I know that while we are at home in the body, we are absent from the Lord. We walk by faith, not by sight. And we are confident, I say, we're willing rather to be absent from the body to be present with the Lord. When the beggar died, he was with Christ. He was with the Lord in Abraham's bosom. And the very place where Christ himself would be when he died, he was with the Lord. I should have said that's where the beggar was. But my friends, he's in the place where Christ went when he died, paradise. But then Jesus came out of paradise and was resurrected from the dead. And then he ascended into heaven. He never died again physically. He ascended into heaven. And someday he will descend from the heaven with a shout, with the voice of the archangel, with the trump of God. And then what? The dead in Christ shall rise first. Why? Because 1 Corinthians 15 says that his resurrection is the first fruits and guarantee of our resurrection. For as in Adam all men die, even so in Christ shall all men be made alive. That's what 1 Corinthians 15, 21 and 22 says. The last enemy will be destroyed, and that is death. He's going to destroy death. And I know that I don't have to be afraid to die, because when he comes back, I'm going to be raised from the dead and I'll never die again. Never. Because of his resurrection from the dead. But my friends, I want to close out by making this meaningful for you and for me. I want you to remember something with me. My response to his resurrection is not just to say how great it is that he was raised from the dead and therefore I'm going to be raised from the dead. I often preach at funerals. And when I know that the person that is being remembered on that day has been, from my knowledge at least, a faithful Christian. When I know that they've become a Christian by being buried with their Lord in baptism and being raised to walk in newness of life, so often I have said at the graveside of those whose funerals I've conducted, so often I've said to the crowd gathered there, the family sitting there, so often have I said, I want you to remember a burial that took place a long time ago, long before this burial at this gravesite. Some of you witnessed a burial of this loved one in a watery grave of baptism, and you saw them rise from that watery grave of baptism, and they dried off and they embraced with you. Some of you standing here today at this graveside sat and watched them go into a watery grave, and you saw them come forth to walk in newness of life. And then you saw the change that took place in their life. This new creature exhibited new features, and they started living differently than they'd ever lived before. And you were so moved by the change that took place in their life. And you were so thankful that they were not the person they used to be. You saw them become someone so special. And why can you walk away from this physical gravesite at this cemetery today with any degree of hope? Why can you smile through the tears? Because as we're about to bury them here, they've already been buried, and the sting of death has been removed. Yes, we have victory in Jesus Christ our Lord. I want my family and my friends to be able to walk away from my graveside someday, whenever that day may come. And I want them to remember that if it weren't for the resurrection of Jesus Christ, they would have no hope at my gravesite. And I want them to remember that the only reason the resurrection of Jesus Christ will mean anything regarding my burial is that I've responded to it by being buried with my Lord in baptism and, yes, rising to walk in newness of life. As a penitent, confessing believer, I've been buried with my Lord in baptism. I've been raised to walk in newness of life. And so whenever my time comes and I leave this life, it's only the next step to being raised from the dead someday, to be given an eternal body for heavenly existence and dwelling. That's what we want for you. Won't you please respond to the resurrection of Jesus Christ?
10: 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In the book of Romans, we learn that we must hear and believe the gospel, Romans 10:17. We must repent of sins, Romans 2:4. We must confess faith in Christ, Romans chapter 10, verse 9 and 10. And we must be baptized into Christ, Romans 6:3 through 5. When we obey the gospel, the Lord adds us to His church, and we are then members of the churches of Christ, Romans 16:16. 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
12: What makes a person a great leader? You know, if you look throughout history, you can identify many great leaders who did many great things in their life. And if you look at their lives, you will find many identifying factors that are often associated with great leaders in this world. But let me ask you a question. What about the apostles of Christ? Matthew was a tax collector. Judas was a thief and would betray Jesus. Peter, James, and John were fishermen. Thomas was a doubter. They held occupations and individual characteristics that we don't often associate with great leaders in our world. Yet these men were the greatest and the most influential leaders the world ever saw. How? Here's your answer. Because they were followers. Followers of Jesus Christ. You don't have to be a born leader with leadership qualities and characteristics in your life. If you choose to follow Christ, you too will become a great leader for Christ. Today, choose to follow the way, the truth, and the life, and help lead others to do the same.
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1: Welcome to Fundamentals of Christianity with Gary Colley, based on the book by R.L. Colley. Gary Colley is a father to Glenn Colley and grandfather to Caleb Colley, all of whom appear regularly on the Gospel Broadcasting Network. And now, Gary Colley.
13: Thank you and a very pleasant greeting, ladies and gentlemen. I am Gary Colley, evangelist of the Church of Christ, and this is our Bible class hour, Fundamentals of Christianity. We're so grateful that you're listening today, and certainly wherever you are, we're hopeful that you have some moments to spend with us in the study of the Word of God. Fundamentals are so important because that's what we build upon. And if we don't know the fundamentals, then we'll not be able to succeed in the meat of the gospel. But understanding these things, we will be able to do so. In Ephesians 5:15 through 17, Paul said, "Look carefully how you walk, not as unwise, but as wise, redeeming the time, because the days are evil. And be not foolish, but understand what the will of the Lord is." That's what we seek to do on this program, is to understand the will of the Lord. He's revealed His mind to us, 1 Corinthians 2:9 through 13, and He has said, "Ye shall know the truth, and the truth shall make you free." It'll make us free from false teachers. It'll make us free from sin. It'll make us free from the wrath of God, and how wonderful it is to have the truth so that we might know these things and walk in them in harmony with God's will. So we're happy that you're with us today. If you have a Bible with you, then we would certainly be glad for you to use it. Or a pencil and a piece of paper would help you to write down some scriptures that perhaps you would like to refer to later. So we're glad that you're with us, and let's go into our study today on a kingdom and Christ's second coming. The kingdom of our Lord is certainly here. It is upon the earth. However, the King is in heaven. He sits at the right hand of God. And because of that, we must have His message given to us through His ambassadors, 2 Corinthians 5:20. And those ambassadors are the witnesses, the apostles, and they are the ones to whom we must look for our authority. Paul said in Galatians 1:8 and 9, though we or an angel from heaven preach any other gospel to you than that which we have preached to you, let him be accursed. And as I said before, so say I now again, if any man preach unto you any other gospel than that which ye have received, let him be accursed. Here we learn then that we are to remain in the gospel, walk in nothing else, leaving apart man's thoughts and man's theories, and only listening to the truth of the Word of God. When we talk about the kingdom and Christ's second coming, there are many different theories and thoughts about this matter. Some people have been so confused by the thoughts and the theories that they have failed to take seriously that which the Bible says. So we want to discuss the Word of God today and find about the kingdom. Skeptics, of course, doubt these things. Mockers scoff at these things. But the mention and the allusion to the second coming of Christ is mentioned over 300 times in the New Testament. Hence, we know that it is true. We know that we will may expect the coming of our Lord because it is an established promise in the Word of God. In 1 Thessalonians 4, verse 13 through 18, Paul said, I would not have you ignorant, brethren, concerning them which are asleep or dead, that you sorrow not as others who have no hope. For if we believe that Jesus died and that He rose again, even so shall God bring with Him those who are His. The Lord shall descend from heaven with a shout, with the voice of an archangel and with the trump of God, and the dead in Christ shall rise first, and then we which are alive and remain shall be caught up together with them in the cloud to meet the Lord in the air, and so shall we ever be with the Lord. Wherefore, he says, comfort one another with these words. These words are comforting because we realize that living the Christian life, morally giving ourselves to the truths of the Word of God, that we shall one day be caught up together with Him to live eternally with the Father in heaven. Heaven is a beautiful place, and one must be in the kingdom, or else he cannot go to heaven. In Matthew 7, 13 and 14, Jesus said, enter ye in at the narrow gate, for wide is the gate, and broad is the way that leadeth to destruction, and many are they that enter in thereat. But narrow is the gate, and straitened is the way that leads to life, and few there be that find it. Matthew 24, 44 is a key verse to our understanding of these things, where he said, therefore, be ye also ready, for in an hour when ye think not, the Son of Man cometh. If we knew the hour, then we would be able to prepare at the last moment, wouldn't we? But not knowing when the Lord shall come, we must be prepared all the time. My father used to leave my brother and I at home, and he would say, I will be back in an hour. Well, that was great, because we could have the house put back together in an hour. But if he said, I will be back in a little while, we didn't know how long he was going to be, and therefore, because of that, we had to behave ourselves at all times. Several years ago, William Miller predicted the second coming of Christ would be in 1843. Having missed the date when all of his followers were together and had sold their property and prepared for the second coming of the Lord, Miller said, when he didn't come, well, I missed the date by 1 year. So he moved it up to 1844. 1844 came and went, and the Lord did not come. Now, he is the founder of the Adventist movement and, of course, is a false prophet. Following him several years later, Charles T. Russell came. He said Christ would come in 1874. Well, 1874 came. He's the founder of the Jehovah's Witness doctrine. 1874 came, and the Lord did not come. He said that the Lord did come, not to be outdone, but he was only seen by his followers. That's a very strange thought, because Revelation 1:7 says every eye shall see him, every tongue shall see him and acknowledge him. And so whether it be over the seas or on this side of the seas, every eye is going to see the Lord when he comes. He said, though Christ is returned in person with us, we should not expect to see him or his risen saints. And this is in the book, Many Now Living Shall Never Die. He predicted that in 1925, those who were living then would return to their youth. I guess that means that those who didn't have hair would get a new set of hair, or those who had a wooden leg would get a new leg. Whatever that may be, he said those who were living in 1925 would never die. The truth of the matter is, my friends, this man died in 1925. And of course he was a false prophet, yet there's still many people who are following his teaching today. That the kingdom has been fully established and that Christ is now reigning over his subjects is an undisputable fact, my friend. The Bible teaches it without any doubt. Let's ask the questions then today. In what days would the God of heaven set up a kingdom? In 600 B.C., Daniel 2:44 reads, "And in the days of these kings," or those kings, "shall the God of heaven set up a kingdom which shall never be destroyed, and united and eternal," in other words, "nor shall the sovereignty thereof be left to another people." No succession to this. "But it shall break in pieces and consume all of these kingdoms, and it shall stand forever." Well, this, of course, shows us in the days of the kings, the Herods and the Caesars, in the city of Jerusalem on the day of Pentecost, the kingdom did come. It was predicted by John. John and then the 12 and then the 70 and Christ himself. Some 84 witnesses said the kingdom is near. The kingdom is at hand. Well, who is seen in Daniel's vision? Daniel 7:13-14, he said, "I saw in the night visions, and behold, there came with the clouds of heaven one likened unto the Son of God. And he came near before the Ancient of Days, and they brought him near before him. And there was given unto him dominion and glory and a kingdom, that all peoples, nations, and languages should serve him. His dominion is an everlasting dominion, which shall not pass away, and his kingdom that which shall not be destroyed." Well, who is referred to in this vision except God the Father and Christ the Son? So in noticing this, we realize the Ancient of Days is God. Well, now what error did Jesus try to correct in the minds of the disciples in Luke 19, verse 11 and 12? Well, it says there, "And as they heard these things, he added and spake a parable unto them. He said, a certain nobleman went into a far country to receive for himself a kingdom and to return." Now this is in the parable of the pounds. Is not Christ that's one who went into heaven, the nobleman, and there he received the kingdom? According to Daniel 7:13-14, it was when Jesus ascended back into heaven that he received the kingdom. So we understand that though the kingdom, its immediate appearance was not right then, AD 33 it was there, and the nobleman went unto the God of heaven, the Ancient of Days, in order that he might receive that kingdom. Was not Christ that nobleman then, I believe he was, who went to the Father and was seated on David's throne? Acts 1:6-11, also Acts 2:30-35, it says Christ was raised to reign, and they watched him ascend into heaven as he went to the right hand of God. Were not some living then that would not die until they saw the kingdom come? Well, in Mark 9:1, we have to answer yes. Because he said, "There be some of you standing here who shall not taste of death until they see the kingdom come with power." Now this was spoken in AD 32, just before the beginning of the church or the kingdom on the day of Pentecost. Well, did the Spirit and the power come together? He said, "You'll receive power," Acts 1:8, "after that the Holy Spirit has come upon you. And ye shall be my witnesses in Jerusalem, Judea, Samaria, and unto the uttermost parts of the earth." In Acts 2:1-4, when the day of Pentecost was fully come, they were all with one accord in one place. And suddenly there came from heaven the sound as of a rushing mighty wind, and it filled all the house wherein they were sitting. cloven tongues like as a fire set upon each of them. And they were all filled with the Holy Spirit and began to speak with other tongues as the Spirit gave them utterance. When the Spirit came, the power came. When the Spirit and the power came, the kingdom came. So we realize this is the beginning of the church or the kingdom that the Lord came to build. When did Peter use the keys of the kingdom? You know, in Matthew 16, in verse 18 and 19, Jesus said, "Upon this rock I will build my church." That is the confession that Peter had just made, that he was the Christ, the Son of the living God. But he said, "I'll give unto thee the keys of the kingdom of heaven. And whatsoever thou shalt bind on earth shall be bound in heaven. Whatsoever thou shalt loose upon earth shall be loosed in heaven." So in Acts 2:36 through 39, when they heard these things, they were cut to the heart. Peter said unto them, "Let all the house of Israel know assuredly that this same Jesus whom ye crucified, God hath made him both Lord and Christ." And when they heard this, they were pricked in their hearts, and they cried out, "Men and brethren, what shall we do?" They had killed their Messiah. What shall we do? How are we going to be able to overcome our sins? And Peter said this, "Repent and be baptized, every one of you, in the name of Jesus Christ for the remission of your sins, and ye shall receive the gift of the Holy Spirit." Well, here we find Peter using those keys of the kingdom. And do you know those keys have not changed from that day until this? People still have to hear the gospel. They have to believe it. They have to repent of their sins and confess the name of Christ before men with their mouth. And they must be buried in the waters of baptism for the remission of their sins. Let me remind you, my friends, the remission of sins does not happen in the breast of man. It does not happen in the head of man. But forgiveness of sins happens in the mind of God. God does not counsel our sins until we have met His conditions by which He has promised to forgive. Well, into what did God call some? In 1 Thessalonians 2:12, we find there the Bible saying that ye would walk worthy of God, who hath called you unto His kingdom and glory. In 1 Corinthians 1:9, he said, "God is faithful, by whom you're called into the fellowship of His Son, Jesus Christ our Lord." Well, into what were these people called? Jesus said they were called into the kingdom and into the glory. Now, they couldn't be called into something that didn't exist, but the kingdom is now existing after Pentecost, and they were entering into it. Well, if there was no kingdom established, how could some be translated into that kingdom? Well, they couldn't, could they? But Colossians 1:13 says, "Who delivered us out of the power of darkness and translated us into the kingdom of the Son of His love." How wonderful then to see these Colossian people were in the kingdom. And we can be in the kingdom today. John was in the kingdom. In Revelation 1 and verse 9, he said, "I, John, who am also your brother," that is, we're in the same family, "and your companion in tribulation and in the kingdom and patience of Jesus Christ, that was in the isle that is called Patmos for the word of God and the testimony of Jesus Christ." Well, not only were the Colossian people in the kingdom, then John says he himself was in the kingdom. Well, was Christ ruled to be in the midst of perfect peace? Psalms 110, verse 1 and 2, "Jehovah saith," and this is a prophecy, "Jehovah saith unto the Lord, Sit thou at my right hand until I make thine enemies thy footstool. Jehovah will send forth the rod of thy strength out of Zion. Rule thou in the midst of thine enemies." Now, was he going to rule in perfect peace? No. He would be ruling in the midst of his enemies. Well, the rod here is spoken of as the rod of correction. The rod of correction and strength. Isaiah 2, verse 2 and 3, and chapter 11, verse 4. At the right hand of God was the place of honor and power. And so Jesus rules and reigns there even now. But if the kingdom were not established, my friends, as some are teaching, can we expect to have a new birth? You know, in John 3, 5, he said, "Except a man be born of water and of the Spirit, he cannot enter into the kingdom of God." So we wouldn't have the new birth if we didn't have the kingdom. But we have the kingdom and we have the new birth. Well, would there be any doing the will of the Father? Oh, there would not be if the kingdom were not established. But it is established because in Matthew 7:21, Jesus said, "Not everyone that saith unto me, Lord, Lord, shall enter the kingdom of heaven, but he that doeth the will of my Father who is in heaven." There would be no conversion today, my friends, if it were not for the kingdom being established. For in Matthew 18:3, when the disciples had a fuss and asked who is the greatest in the kingdom of heaven, Jesus called a little child unto him, set that child in their midst, and he said, "Now except ye be converted, or turn, and become like little children, ye shall in no wise enter the kingdom of heaven." Well, the kingdom couldn't be invited or could not be entered into without conversion, could it? So, it is true also that sins could not be blotted out. Or in Acts 3:19, Peter said in the second sermon, "Repent and turn again," or be converted, "that your sins may be blotted out, so that there may come seasons of refreshing from the presence of the Lord." Well, if the kingdom's not been established, we can't expect to have the new birth. We can't expect to have doing the will of the Father now, or conversion, or the sins blotted out. But all of these things are true. And all of these things point to the fact that the kingdom is not future, my friends. It is there now. Do you realize that after the day of Pentecost, the kingdom is never spoken of as in the future? Up until that time, for 600 years, it had been predicted and promised and prophesied that the kingdom would come. And it came. And after Pentecost, it is never predicted or promised or in any way seen in the future. So, we must understand that the kingdom has been established and that it was established on the day of Pentecost. Do you think, my friends, that things that are equal to the same thing equal each other? Oh, that's true, isn't it? Things that equal the same thing equal each other. That's a simple principle, isn't it? Well, why seek the blessings of something that does not exist? Well, we shouldn't, should we? We shouldn't seek the blessings of something that doesn't exist, but we seek these blessings because things equal to the same thing are equal to each other. Now, let me say further that the time of Christ's coming, though predicted by many people, even Hal Lindsey, you know, in his book, The Great Late Planet Earth, he predicted a date for the coming of the Lord. But it is not known when the Lord will come. How will Christ come, according to Matthew 24:27? Well, he says as lightning. He saw him as lightning, and so is the coming of the Son of Man. Now, this is talking of the manner of the Lord's coming, not the place, not in the east. But by this lightning, it's rapid and it's unexpected, isn't it? And so, we find Jesus coming in a rapid and unexpected manifestation. In knowing this, then, Christ will come when men are not expecting him to come. And that's what we learn from Matthew 24:44, when we read, "Therefore, be ye also ready, for in an hour that ye think not, the Son of Man cometh." Well, who other than would-be prophets would know when he would come? Well, these would-be prophets don't know when he's coming. But Jesus said in Matthew 24:36, "No man knows the time of his coming, not the angels, neither the Son, but the Father only." How foolish, then, it is to guess at these things and to try to establish a time when the Lord will be coming back. Well, we'll all be expecting him when he comes. Luke 12:40 and verse 46 tells us that no one will be expecting him. Things will be going on as usual. They will be marrying and giving in marriage, and they will be doing things as they usually do on a daily basis. So, not anybody will be expecting him when he comes. His people will be ready. They will be obedient and faithful to death, but they will not be expecting the time of his coming. Well, how will Christ come as a thief? You know, 1 Thessalonians 5, verses 1 through 3 says the Lord will come as a thief. What does that mean? Well, do you expect a thief when he comes? No, not at all. You don't know when he's coming, do you? So he will come unexpectedly, without warning. It will be sudden. It will be that which will be personal. The Lord will come in his person. So this is a way the Lord will come as a thief. It's not that he is a thief, but that he will come as a thief. And the times and the seasons, he said, "Brethren, ye have no need that I write unto you. You do not know these times or seasons There's no universal salvation here either, is there? So Christ would come as a thief, unexpectedly and without warning. Now, what about the manner of his coming? Well, in Acts 1:11, when these men saw him ascending into heaven,

verse 31 through 46, but he cometh with the clouds, and every eye shall see him, and they also that pierced him. And all kindreds of the earth shall wail because of him, that is, because of sin and condemnation. But the redeemed are going to rejoice. When the Lord, their Savior, comes to take them to glory, how wonderful that time will be. Now, my friends, in noticing this, Mr. Russell nor anyone else knew when to expect the Lord's coming. But we learn from the Bible, it will be visible to all. It will be personal. It will be audible. As we learned in our text, he'll come with a shout, with the voice of the archangel, with the trump of God, one of the noisiest verses in the Bible. And he'll come in glorious and sudden manifestation. How wonderful then to see the second coming of our Lord predicted here. Do we know what we shall be when he comes, or what glory we shall have? Not fully revealed to us. 1 John 3:1 says, "Behold, what manner of love the Father has bestowed upon us, that we should be called the sons of God, and such we are. And for this cause the world knoweth us not, because it knew him not." Now, he said, "Beloved, we know not what we shall be, but we know when he shall come, we'll be like him. For we shall see him even as he is." Well, in what shall he come? 2 Thessalonians 1:7 through 10 says, "To you who are troubled, rest with us. When the Lord Jesus shall be revealed from heaven with his mighty angels, he's going to come in flaming fire, taking vengeance on them that know not God and obey not the gospel of our Lord Jesus Christ, who shall be punished with everlasting destruction from the presence of the Lord, from the glory of his power, when he shall come to be glorified in his saints, because our testimony among you was believed in that day." Oh, and in what manner will he come then? In what will he come? He'll come in vengeance. But he'll also come in glory in the saints. What a wonderful blessing then for the saints to see the coming of the Lord. But how tragic it is for those who deny God, who refuse to obey the gospel. My friends, they shall not be in good shape in that day, will they? Because they shall have vengeance brought upon them. Well, with whom will he come? Jude 14 says very simply, "And Enoch also, the seventh from Adam, prophesied of these, saying, Behold, the Lord cometh with 10,000 of his saints." Oh, I see. 10,000 of his holy ones. It's when he'll sit on the throne of his glory and judge all men, but he won't come back to the earth. No. They will not come back to the earth at all. Well, what will be done when he comes? Will he establish a kingdom on earth, as the premillennialists teach? No. 2 Peter 3, verses 10 and 11 would not allow that at all. But the Lord will come, he says there, as a thief in the night, in the which the heavens shall pass away with a great noise, the elements shall melt with a fervent heat, and the earth and the works that are therein shall be burned up, seeing that these things are all thus to be so. What manner of men ought you to be in all holy living and godliness? Well, where will the raised dead and the living saints meet the Lord? Will they meet him here on earth? No. No, we read in 1 Thessalonians 4:16 and 17, the Lord will come with a shout, with the voice of the archangel, with the trump of God, and the dead in Christ shall rise first, and then we which are alive and remain shall be caught up together with them in the clouds to meet the Lord in the air. Why do we need to meet the Lord in the air? Well, because this old earth on which we are now living will be burned up. And that, my friends, is a tragedy, because those who have put all of their trust in the earth shall lose everything. Well, on whom will he execute judgment? Jude 14 and 15, he said, upon all the ungodly. He will execute judgment on all of the ungodly. Will he establish a kingdom when he comes back to earth? Well, he's not coming back on the earth, but he'll come back for his people and to punish the unrighteous and the wicked. 1 Corinthians 15, verse 23 through 28, his coming will be to return the kingdom unto God. That'll be the end. 1 Corinthians 15, 24, then cometh the end, when he shall deliver the kingdom up to God. He's going to take his holy people unto his Father, and there they shall dwell in his domain forever and forever. Well, how will death be destroyed? 1 Corinthians 15, 26, he said it shall be abolished. He will deliver his people from its power.

0: What shall the saints be like and see when he comes? Well, we be like him. We shall see him even as he is. When will he judge the living dead? In 2 Timothy 4:1, he said, I charge thee in the sight of God and the Lord Jesus Christ, who shall judge the living and the dead at his appearing in his kingdom, preach the word. When will Paul and others be rewarded? Well, he said, when that day comes, he shall receive the crown of life that fadeth not away. My friend, are you ready for that day? No, there's no 1,000-year reign of Christ on earth to come. No, it's already, he's reigning now. And he will reign until the last enemy is put under his feet, and that is death. Been such a pleasure to be with you today, and we're hopeful that you will continue to study these verses. But until we meet you again, we must now bid you a pleasant good day.
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7: Recently, we faced a very heartbreaking decision. We had no idea that the small puppy we adopted 2 years before would grow to be a large 90-pound friend. With my wife's disability, it became clear that his care was more than she could handle. So we found a loving couple with a son. The young man was waiting for his second kidney transplant. He wanted a dog of his own. It was a perfect home for our bear. Of course, it broke our hearts to see him go. Over the next few days, we found ourselves talking about the lessons we learned from Bear and how they relate to our Christian walk. For example, Bear was a loyal, faithful dog to his owner. Jesus is our owner. He bought us with his precious blood and urges us to be faithful to him unto death, as we can see in places like 1 Corinthians 6:20 and Revelation chapter 2, verse 10. Bear greeted us every morning with excitement. We would do well to do likewise in approaching every new day. David wrote, "This is the day the Lord has made. I will rejoice and be glad in it." Psalm chapter 118, verse 24. Bear was content with little things. Give him a chew toy and he would gnaw for hours. We need to learn to do similar. Let your conduct be without covetousness. Be content with such things as you have. Hebrews 13, verse 5. And then Paul tells Timothy, now godliness with contentment is great gain. 1 Timothy 6, 6. Bear was noticeably gentle with my wife, perceiving her needs. Christians need to be kind to one another, tender-hearted, Paul says in Ephesians 4:32. Additionally, we will be judged in the last day based on how we responded to those in need, as Jesus' parable demonstrates in Matthew 25, verses 31 through 46. Bear valued time with his master. He savored every moment, whether playing, walking, or lounging. Jesus is our master. Time spent with him in studying the Bible and in prayer reflects how much we value him. The 2 years we had with Bear were very special. We were able to teach him many things. He, in turn, reminded us of these valuable spiritual lessons. Well,

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By doing so, we hope to strengthen your relationship with God. 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
1: Welcome to a time of Bible readings and hymns with your host, David Kenny, of the Wadsworth Church of Christ on West Good Avenue in Wadsworth, Ohio.

1 Peter chapter 2. Wherefore, laying aside all malice and all guile and hypocrisies and envies and all evil speakings, as newborn babes desire the sincere milk of the word, that ye may grow thereby, if so be ye have tasted that the Lord is gracious. To whom coming as unto a living stone, disallowed indeed of men, but chosen of God and precious, ye also as lively stones are built up a spiritual house and holy priesthood, to offer up spiritual sacrifices acceptable to God by Jesus Christ. Wherefore also it is contained in the Scripture, Behold, I lay in Zion a chief cornerstone, elect, precious, and he that believeth on him shall not be confounded. Unto you therefore which believe, he is precious, but unto them which be disobedient, the stone which the builders disallowed, the same is made the head of the corner, and a stone of stumbling, and a rock of offense, even to them which stumble at the word, being disobedient, whereunto also they were appointed. But ye are a chosen generation, a royal priesthood, an holy nation, a peculiar people, that ye should show forth the praises of him who hath called you out of darkness into his marvelous light, which in time past were not a people, but are now the people of God, which hath not obtained mercy, but now have attained mercy. Dearly beloved, I beseech you, as strangers and pilgrims, abstain from fleshly lusts which war against the soul, having your conversation honest among the Gentiles, that, whereas they speak against you as evildoers, they may, by your good works which they shall behold, glorify God in the day of visitation. Submit yourselves to every ordinance of man for the Lord's sake, whether it be to the king as supreme, or unto governors as unto them that are sent by him for the punishment of evildoers, and for the praise of them that do well. For so is the will of God, that with well-doing you may put to silence the ignorance of foolish men, as free, and not using your liberty for a cloak of maliciousness, but as the servants of God. Honor all men, love the brotherhood, fear God, honor the king. Servants, be subject to your masters with all fear, not only to the good and gentle, but also to the froward. For this is thankworthy, if a man for conscience toward God endure grief, suffering wrongfully. For what glory is it, if when ye be buffeted for your faults, ye shall take it patiently? But if when ye do well and suffer for it, ye take it patiently, this is acceptable with God. For even hereunto were ye called, because Christ also suffered for us, leaving us an example, that ye should follow his steps, who did no sin, neither was guile found in his mouth, who, when he was reviled, reviled not again, when he suffered, he threatened not, but committed himself to him that judgeth righteously, who his own self bare our sins in his own body on the tree, that we, being dead to sins, shall live unto righteousness, by whose stripes ye were healed. For ye were as sheep going astray, but now have returned unto the shepherd and bishop of your souls.

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2: it's 48 degrees.

Pause and consider with me, please, John 3:16. How many times have you heard this passage? For God so loved the world that he gave his only begotten Son, that whosoever believeth in him shall not perish, but have everlasting life. I want us, though, as we pause and consider this passage for these next few moments, to consider that second word in this verse, for God so loved the world. I want you to think about what you know about God. Maybe one of the first things that comes to your mind is the fact that God is holy. Oh, absolutely. Isaiah chapter 6 describes when Isaiah saw the throne room of God and the seraphims were crying out one to another, holy, holy, holy. God is certainly holy. God is eternal, sure. He's not bound by time and space, but God has always existed. And inasmuch as God has always existed, his word will continue to live on. 1 Peter 1:25 tells us that the word of the Lord endureth forever. God is all-knowing. Hebrews 4:13 says, all things are naked and open to him with whom we have to do. God is everywhere present. And so, even as the psalmist said in Psalm 139, Lord, where can I go that I can hide from your spirit? If I go to the very tops of the earth, you're there. If I ascend to the lowest parts of the earth, you're there, and your soul will be with me and will guide me. So wait a minute. You mean to tell me that a God who is all-powerful, who is all-knowing, who is eternal, who is holy, somehow still cares so much for you and for me that he would send his only begotten Son? God doesn't have to choose to know every single little detail about you and about me, but he does. He chooses to do that because he loves you and me. He cares about you and he cares about me, even so much as knowing the number of hairs that are on our head. God knows you better than you know yourself. And God so loved the world, that's you and that's me, that he gave his only begotten Son. Pause and consider John 3:16. Well.

Caleb Colley, and we're on the Rock. I didn't play T-ball as a kid. I was always more interested in basketball than baseball. But when I attended my cousin's T-ball game recently, I was surprised to find that no official score was kept. I had never played in an organized sporting event that had no score. Of course, parents and players were keeping unofficial score. In fact, my cousin's coach had assigned one of the parents to keep a scorebook, complete with a record of what each player did in every at-bat. Technically, nobody was winning. Yet everybody knew which team was winning and who the best players were. It struck me that practically all those involved, parents, coaches, fans, and players, thought that keeping score was a good idea, even though league rules stated that no score would be kept. There are some activities that merit competition and scorekeeping, and some that don't. I'm not arguing here about which activities do and which don't. I merely want to argue for three propositions. Number one, striving to win is an inherent part of competition. Number two, competition to win as such is not unchristian. And thirdly, children may be healthily accustomed to competition through sports. First, striving to win is inherent in competition. If you want to hit a ball in baseball, then you necessarily are trying to win the at-bat. If you want to prevent the football receiver from making a catch, then you necessarily try to win the play. These instances of winning are usually part of a larger effort to win an entire game, and perhaps an even larger effort to win a title for an entire season. At any of these levels, the competition cannot occur unless some or all of those involved are trying to win. Second, competition as such is not unchristian. While it might seem on the surface that trying to beat other teams in a contest must violate the golden rule of Matthew chapter 7 and verse 12, competitors in sports are actually doing one another a service by cooperatively striving in a game. Unless both or all sides of the competition commit to winning, no team can win in any meaningful sense. There are, of course, other benefits to the cooperative effort of competition, such as increased physical and mental strength, fun, camaraderie, teamwork, humility, etc. A number of passages teach these kinds of things, such as Proverbs 27 and verse 17, Galatians chapter 6 and verse 14, and so on. Participating to the best of one's ability in a competition is, all things being equal, a way to obey the golden rule. A corollary of this point is that winning is generally joyful, and losing is generally a disappointment. Notice what Oliver North, former baseball player, boxer, and Marine colonel, said on this point, and I quote, "Not winning is a disappointment. Not that Dad or any of the other coaches I've had in my life would say, 'You're a lousy player,' but I learned that winning does make a difference. People who go out there and say, 'It's just to play the game, it's not to win,' are losers. I hate to put it that way, but in my book, you ought to go out there to play to win, but you ought to play fair. You have to play by the rules, and these are things you should learn as a kid." End quote. This leads to the third point. Children may be healthily accustomed to competition through sports. There is a need for children to become accustomed to winning and losing because life is full of success and failure in competition. We won't always get an A on every test. We won't always get the coveted job. We won't always be in everyone's favor. We must learn to deal with such things graciously, that is, in a Christian way. Paul wrote in Colossians chapter 4 and verse 6, "Let your speech always be gracious, seasoned with salt, so that you may know how you ought to answer each person." Sports is one of the best arenas in which to learn to behave graciously because sports usually carry few and mild consequences. A high school football game is lost, but a career is not ruined. A tackle is missed, but an opportunity to learn is found. I hear that we live in a sports-obsessed culture. In some senses, this is probably a bad thing. Nonetheless, sports afford Christians the opportunity to teach their children valuable lessons by competing and keeping score. After all, there is a sense in which we all need to be counting our losses.
Paul wrote in Philippians chapter 3 and verse 8, I count all things but loss for the excellency of the knowledge of Christ Jesus my Lord, for whom I have suffered the loss of all things and do count them but dung, that I may win Christ. If we take this approach, we all will win the ultimate prize, a home in heaven with our Savior. Read about it in 1 Corinthians chapter 9, verses 24 through 27. And join us next time on The Rock. There

Can you remember when you were a child that when you did something bad, you trembled at the thought of Mommy and Daddy finding out? It may have been when you broke something valuable, or you got an F on a report card, or when you told a lie. The tears streamed down your cheeks because you just knew they wouldn't love you anymore. How could they? You didn't deserve their love. Then came the overwhelming relief and joy of finding out that in spite of the bad thing you had done, in spite of the punishment the crime might have warranted, your parents still loved you. You were still their child, and they wanted you and loved you very much. How typical this is of the love of God. It's like the parents' love. It's not a result of our goodness. God loves us in spite of our weaknesses. It was for our weaknesses and sins that He gave His only begotten Son. But God requires the best we can give. I'm Jim Dearman with a brief message of truth for the world. I've started to

I'm Caleb Colley, and we're on The Rock. One of the traditionally American personality traits is independence. The desire for freedom from government oppression is good, but we must be careful that the same admirable quality that led to the war for independence in the 18th century does not also lead us to throw off the shackles of servitude to God. For example, some people in the religious world view the New Testament as a mere love letter, or criticize the claim that the New Testament includes a pattern for living. The trouble with this way of thinking is that the New Testament teaches that the only way to be saved is to follow a pattern. Paul wrote to the Roman Christians in Romans chapter 6 and verse 17, and he said this, "But thanks be to God that you who were once slaves of sin have become obedient from the heart to the standard of teaching to which you were committed." That standard of teaching is also a pattern. That's another way to translate that phrase. You see, the Roman Christians could be saved only if they lived in a certain way, namely, in a way that conformed to the teaching that the apostles gave them. But for the moment, I will pass over the fact that every meaningful relationship occurs in the context of rules to which all parties consent and adhere, and that the New Testament claims to include a pattern. In this, I merely want to observe that we should embrace God's rules because they are for our benefit. If you search through the entire Bible, you will not find a single law from God that harms a person who obeys it. Instead, you will find the servants of God experiencing the joy of a relationship governed by immutable principles. Consider the words of the psalmist from Psalms 19, verses 7 through 11, and I quote, "The law of the Lord is perfect, converting the soul. The testimony of the Lord is sure, making wise the simple. The statutes of the Lord are right, rejoicing the heart. The commandment of the Lord is pure, enlightening the eyes. The fear of the Lord is clean, enduring forever. The judgments of the Lord are true and righteous altogether. More to be desired are they than gold, yea, than much fine gold. Sweeter also than the honey and the honeycomb. Moreover, by them your servant is warned, and in keeping them there is great reward." This passage points us to a few important truths about the law of God. Number one, God's law shows us our need to change. Paul wrote, "If it had not been for the law, I would not have known sin, for I would not have known what it is to covet if the law had not said, 'You shall not covet,'" Romans chapter 7, verse 13. The law teaches us that God has requirements that we must meet, Acts chapter 2, verses 37 and 38. Number two, God's law, as revealed to all in nature and in its specifically revealed form, the Bible, cooperates to bring us into a right relationship with Him, Romans chapter 1, verse 26 through chapter 2, verse 16. Number three, God's law will make us wise and complete, although not immediately, 2 Timothy chapter 3, verses 16 and 17. Jesus knew the law of God perfectly, but while He was on earth, even He increased in wisdom and in stature and in favor with God and man, Luke chapter 2, verse 52. Number four, God's law is equitable or fair. It allows us to avoid hurting ourselves. Ephesians chapter 6, verses 1 and 2. Jesus said, "I came that they may have life and have it abundantly." John chapter 10 and verse 10. Number five, God's law gives us insight, showing us things as they really are. It is the light that leads us to a destination, the light of God leading us to the destination of heaven. Ephesians chapter 5 and verse 8, 1 John chapter 1 and verse 7, and other passages. Number six, God's law in Christ will never cease to be in effect. Micah chapter 6 and verse 8, Matthew 24 verse 35. Jesus said, "The one who rejects me and does not receive my words has a judge. The word that I have spoken will judge him on the last day." John chapter 12 and verse 48. And finally, number seven, God's law will result in the rewarding of those who keep it. James chapter 1 and verse 25, Genesis 26 verses 4 and 5, and Matthew chapter 7 verses 21 to 23. In Galatians 5, verses 16 to 24, Paul compares the works of the flesh, sinful activities or qualities, with the fruits of the Spirit, Christian virtues. The list of the fruits of the Spirit includes love, joy, peace, patience, kindness, goodness, faithfulness,
gentleness, and self-control. At the end of the list, Paul tells us that there is no law against these things, Galatians 5, verse 23. This makes perfect sense. Who would be crazy enough to outlaw peace or faithfulness? An honest study of biblical ethics reveals that God affirms all of the qualities we think best in people. One of the reasons why obeying God by following His law is the best course of human life is that God, by telling us what to do, is telling us to be the right kind of person. He's affirming all of the qualities we think best in people. Join us next time on The Rock.

One of the most popular doctrines concerning the end of time is an event known as the rapture. But would you be surprised to learn that rapture is not anywhere described or taught in the Bible? And would it further surprise you to learn that the word rapture does not even appear in the Bible? Hal Lindsey is a man who has popularized the false doctrine of the rapture. In his book, The Late Great Planet Earth, page 137, he makes the following statement. Christians have a tendency sometimes to toss out terms which have no meaning to non-Christians. He says, sometimes misunderstood words provide the red flag an unbeliever needs to turn him from the simple truth of God's Word. Then he says, rapture may be one of those words. It's not found in the Bible, so there's no need to race to your concordance if you have one. Well, friends, though Mr. Lindsey's book is filled with error, he's made a correct statement here. The word rapture is not found in the Bible, and the reason is the concept is not found in the Bible. I'm Don Blackwell with 60 Seconds About the Second Coming. Well,

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0: It's 46 degrees.
2: Welcome to Search the Bible. I'm Bill Branstetter, the minister for the Marion, Illinois Church of Christ. Great to have you with us today as we search the Bible from the book of Revelation. Today we're talking about up close and personal with God. Stay tuned and we'll have our scripture reading from Revelation chapter 22.

Again, our scripture reading today, taken from Revelation chapter 22. I'm reading from the New King James Version, and we're going to read Revelation 22, 1 through 5. And he showed me a pure river of water of life, clear as crystal, proceeding from the throne of God and of the Lamb. In the middle of its streets, and on either side of the river, was the tree of life, which bore 12 fruits, each tree yielding its fruit every month. The leaves of the tree were for the healing of the nations. And there shall be no more curse, but the throne of God and of the Lamb shall be in it, and his servants shall serve him. They shall see his face, and his name shall be on their foreheads. There shall be no night there. They need no lamp nor light of the sun, for the Lord God gives them light, and they shall reign forever and ever. Today on Search the Bible, we're getting up close and personal with God.

0: Again, we'd like to thank you for tuning in to Search the Bible today as we search the Bible in the beautiful book of Revelation. So many of you like that great book, and we're going to discuss for a few minutes today on Search the Bible, Revelation 22, verses 1 through 5, and we're going to talk primarily about verse 4, seeing the face of God. If someone were to ask you, what do you expect heaven will be like, or why do you want to go to heaven? Well, some of us might say, well, I want to go to heaven to see some relatives, or I want to go to heaven to see the streets of gold and the walls of jasper mentioned in Revelation chapter 21. Or you might have another answer, but what about this answer? I want to go to heaven to see God face to face. You see, that's the picture we have in Revelation 22, verse 4, they shall see his face, and his name shall be on their foreheads, meaning we'll belong to him. You know, one of the greatest aspects of the Christian's hope is to see the Father and the Son face to face. And it's interesting, John is the one that writes about this, of course, in the book of Revelation, and he also writes about it in 1 John chapter 3, verse 2. He says, "Beloved, now we are the children of God, and it has not yet been revealed what we shall be, but we know that when he is revealed, we shall be like him, for we shall see him as he is." So when we think of heaven, we might think of the river that's mentioned in Revelation 22, verse 1, or the precious jewels and the gates of pearls and all those things mentioned in Revelation 21. For example, verse 16, the city is laid out four square. Its length is as great as its breadth. Or all those foundations mentioned in verses 19 through about verse 23 of Revelation 21. Do you think, however, about being in God's presence, and what does that do for us to realize we will be in the presence of an almighty, all-loving, all-kind, all-benevolent God who loves us and who wants us to obey him and be his? Do we think about the fact that the greatest thing about heaven is that God is there and we shall see him face to face? The Apostle John, again, brings the book of Revelation to a close with at least two pictures of how to get up close and personal with God, and his people will be in heaven and see him face to face. Revelation 21:3, "I heard a loud voice from heaven saying, Behold, the tabernacle of God is with men, and he will dwell with them, and they shall be his people. God himself will be with them and be their God." God's people, then, we know, are identifiable, aren't they? Because God's people will be with him. Remember one occasion Jesus said the sheep knew the shepherd's voice? Well, again, God's people will know God, and God will have his people. In 1 Peter chapter 2, a people for God's own possession, Christians are called, or peculiar people. And we know from Hebrews chapter 12 that there is a church of the firstborn ones whose names are registered in heaven. And then in 2 Timothy chapter 2, we get this idea again about God's people being identifiable and God knowing who his people are. "Nevertheless, the solid foundation of God stands, having this seal, the Lord knows those who are his, and let everyone who names the name of Christ depart from iniquity." So God's people will be dwelling with God. And the word dwell in the New Testament often means to abide or to stay put. God's children who serve him will see his face, have his signature of ownership on their heads. Well, again, the book of Revelation is unlike any other book. It's a great book. So many times people cloud the meaning of the book of Revelation in obscurity and fanciful ideas and fanciful notions, but yet there's a lot of things in this book that are very beautiful, and one of them is in Revelation chapter 22. We want to look, though, at some passages in Revelation that tell us about this look, about seeing God face to face. First of all, it will be an enlightening look. You see, we will see and will know much more about God. John 1 verse 14, in talking about Jesus, John wrote, "We beheld his glory." The word glory is one of those biblical words that usually refers to God. In Revelation 14:7, "Fear God and give him glory." In Revelation 15:8, the temple was filled with smoke from the glory of God and from his power. So think about this enlightening look. When the time comes that we get to heaven, if we're children of his, if we're his people, all questions we have may be answered. We'll be in heaven at last and enjoy that realm. And what will it be to like to look at the face of God? We know that no mortal can look upon the face of God and be close and personal this side of heaven. John 1:18, no man has seen God at any time. Well, someone will say, Bill, have you not read Exodus 33, verse 20? For I've seen God face to face, and my life is preserved. And then it says, even the elite of God could only see his glory. Exodus 33, verse 11, the Lord spoke to Moses face to face. This statement means it was up close and personal, but not face to face as we know it. Otherwise, it'd be contradicting John 1, verse 18. Perhaps it's the same as Adam's personal encounter with God. When God said, Adam, where art thou? Genesis 3, verse 8. All of God's children are around that throne, Revelation 4 and 5. It will be up close and personal. But again, John 1:18 says, no one has seen God at any time. The only begotten Son, who's in the bosom of the Father, he has declared him. But this will be an enlightening look. Did you hear verse 5 as I read it a minute ago? There shall be no night there. They need no lamp, nor light of the sun, for the Lord God gives them light, and they shall reign forever and ever. In Revelation 21, verses 23, we read, the city has no need of sun or moon to shine in it. Very similar statement as we find here in Revelation 22. For the glory of God illuminated it. The Lamb is its light, and the nations of those who are saved shall walk in its light, and the kings of the earth bring their glory and honor into it. Its gates shall not be shut at all by day, there shall be no night there, and they shall bring the glory and the honor of the nations into it. But there shall be no means enter in anything that defiles or causes an abomination or a lie, but only those who are written in the Lamb's book of life. So we read a little bit more about this enlightening look. It's for those whose names are written in the Lamb's book of life and those who are saved, according to Revelation 21, verse 24. But next, it will be an enrapturing look. That is, oh, the joy that will fill our hearts. God shall wipe away every tear from their eyes. Revelation 21, 4. There shall be no more death, nor sorrow, nor crying. There shall be no more pain, for the former things have passed away. I'm sure everyone listening will say, yes, that will be a glorious time. Joy, because at last we see who he is. The greatest mysteries surrounding God will be uncovered. In 1 Peter chapter 1, Peter describes that inheritance that will be Christians one day.
1: 1 Peter 1, verse 8, Peter writes, whom,
0: having not seen you love, though now you do not see, yet believing, you rejoice with joy inexpressible and full of glory. And earlier he talked about the inheritance incorruptible, undefiled, that doesn't fade away, reserved in heaven for you. So there's a joy that will come. When we see him in his glory,
1: we will
0: have glad and exceeding joy. 1 Peter 4, verse 13.
1: In Luke 15:7, we have the words of Jesus saying, I say to you that likewise there will be more joy in heaven over one sinner who repents than over 99 just persons who need no repentance.
0: We'll be glad that he's not hiding his face from us. Ezekiel 39, verse 23. This means that we've pleased him. It indicates we are where God wants us to be. So the look will be an enrapturing look, a look that will bring joy to our eyes. And if we're faithful, we hear those words, well done, good and faithful servant. Enter into the joy of the Lord. Number three, it'll be an engaging look. In Revelation 4, verse 5, we see a significant statement. And from the throne proceeded lightnings, thunderings, voices, seven lamps of fire burning before the throne, which are the seven spirits of God. Those who look on God's faith won't just stand idly and gaze. The redeemed of the ages will worship together, the one who's drawn them near. And we read in verse 4 of Revelation 4, the 24 elders and the elders sitting clothed in white robes on their heads, crowns of gold. Those redeemed will worship. It involves the multitude from all nations, tribes, peoples, and tongues. Revelation 7, verse 9. One of the themes of the book of Revelation is worship God. And Revelation 5, verse 11 indicates the worship will also involve angels that'll be too numerous to count. Yes, it'll be an engaging look. And it will be an enduring look. Notice again Revelation 22, verse 4 and 5. He says, they shall reign forever and ever. You see, those who see God's face will not get bored or tired of being in His presence. Those who see His face will not long to be somewhere else. His name will be on their foreheads, a permanent marker, if you will, for somebody to see. It will also be an eternal look. In Revelation 22, verse 14, blessed are those who do His commandments, that they may have the right to the tree of life, and they may enter through the gates into that city. You know, life is relatively short. Eternity is long. Notice that they may enter into the gates into that city. Of course, the city talking about heaven. Heaven is a real place, often described as a city. Remember in the book of Hebrews, we read that Abraham waited for a city which has foundation, whose builder and maker is God, Hebrews 11, verse 10. And so heaven is a real place, isn't it? And so we know then that they may enter into the gates of that city. That is, those who are redeemed, those who are saved, those whose names are in the Lamb's book of life. And it will be an enduring look. Again, verse 24, the nations of those who are saved shall walk in its light, and the kings of the earth shall bring their glory and honor into it. This look will be one of love, and certainly the thought of heaven ought to appeal to us. Notice, again, those that will be in heaven, those that are God's people, will be those who are saved. Revelation 21, verse 24. What must I do to be saved? What must I do to be where these folks are? Well, by faith, we see the face of God when we see Jesus pictured in the Scriptures. Jesus said on one occasion, when you've seen me, you've seen the Father. Someday, if we're faithful, we'll walk in the light. And if we're faithful to Christ, we'll see the face of God in the face of Jesus. But what must I do to be saved? Well, the Bible gives us the answer to that question, but the answer is not found just in one verse alone. Some would go to Romans chapter 10, verse 13, whosoever calls on the name of the Lord shall be saved, and they would stop right there. Others might go to John 3:16, for God so loved the world that he gave his only begotten Son, that whoever believes on him should not perish, but have everlasting life. But friends, we find other passages dealing with salvation, and when we put them all together, we find it's a package deal. It involves the heart of man. For example, Jesus said, except you believe in me, you'll die in your sins, John 8:24. But that's not all Jesus said. Faith only doesn't do it. Notice he also said, whosoever confesses me before men, him also will I confess before my Father in heaven, Matthew 10:32. Paul repeats the same principle in Romans 10:9-10. And then we learn that we have to repent. Jesus said, except you repent, you shall all likewise perish. He told the apostles in Luke 24 that repentance and remission of sins would be preached in his name among all nations beginning at Jerusalem. And then 10 days later on the day of Pentecost, Peter said, repent and be baptized for the remission of sins. In Acts 17:30-31, Paul said, God commands all men everywhere to repent. We cannot take repentance or confession or belief out of the equation of salvation. But is that it? Well, there's some other things also. One more thing that Jesus said you have to do. Jesus said, he that believes and is baptized shall be saved. Mark 16, verse 16. Well, again, 10 days later, Peter said, repent and be baptized for the remission of sins. The apostle Paul was told to arise and be baptized and wash away your sins, calling on the name of the Lord, Acts 22, verse 16. So, friends, if we do those things, if we believe, if we confess, if we repent, and if we're baptized into the death of Christ, Romans 6, verse 3, we'll be saved. And then if we live faithfully for Christ and live a life faithful and worthy of the gospel and of the salvation that Jesus gave us, then one day we will see God face to face. And those beautiful pictures in Revelation 21 and 22 will at last be ours.
1: Won't it be wonderful to one day see the Lord's face? And in verse 6 of Revelation chapter 22, then he said to me, these words are faithful and true. And the Lord God of the holy prophets sent his angel to show his servants these things which must shortly take place. God's words are always faithful and true. So what God says about salvation, what God says about heaven, What God says about all that we've read about today in Revelation chapter 22 is absolutely true. Revelation 22, however, closes with some significant thoughts. In verse 7, I am coming quickly. Blessed is he who keeps the words of the prophecy of this book. That word quickly is an adverb of manner, not time. That is, he's coming in a quick manner. In 1 Corinthians chapter 15, Paul said, in the moment, in the twinkling of an eye. Again, in Revelation 22:12, behold, I'm coming quickly, and my reward is with me to give to everyone according to his work. So we want to be ones who are ready and willing to enter that beautiful place described in Revelation 22, verse 2, where in the middle of its street and on either side was the tree of life, where there will be no more curse, but the throne of God and of the Lamb shall be in it, and his servants shall serve him. We want to hear Jesus say, well done, good and faithful servant. And so we want to realize that the book of Revelation closes with the same message Jesus said in Revelation 22:7, Revelation 22, verse 12, and he closes with this thought, surely I am coming quickly. Jesus Christ is coming back. We don't know the day or the hour. The day of the Lord becomes the thief in the night, Peter wrote in 2 Peter 3, verse 10. It could be tomorrow, it could be the next day, but we need to be ready when the Lord comes back. And we want to hear those words, well done, good and faithful servant. Don't you want to hear those words? Don't you want to see God face to face? We hope certainly that you do. That's why you've tuned in today, to find out more about heaven and to find out more about what we have to do to be saved and to be in heaven one day with God. Friends, we would love to help you study and know the Bible better. We have a free Bible correspondence course we'd love to send you. It's 8 easy lessons, non-denominational, Bible-based, and Bible-backed. We literally have students from all parts of the country that are taking this Bible study course, working at their own pace, in the privacy of their own home, and it's conducted strictly by mail. And we would love for you to have this Bible correspondence course as part of your resource in studying what you have to do to get to heaven. And remember, it's absolutely free. We don't ask for any contributions to any ministries. We simply want to send this to you and put this in your hand absolutely free. Now, if you'd like this 8-lesson Bible study course, simply write to us. 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And also, don't forget, you can contact us on email, cocpreach@gmail.com, or you can contact us on the World Wide Web. And we would love to send you that Bible study course. And if you've already completed a Bible study course, or at least that one, at least, we have a second one that's 10 lessons from the book of Acts that we would love to send you. And that one is absolutely free also. And it's called Go Ye Into All the World. And we'd love to send that to you also. Either one of these, the 8-lesson beginning course or the 10-lesson course on Acts, is yours absolutely free. Remember to contact us at Search the Bible, P.O. Box 52, Marion, Illinois, 62959. We're going to close our broadcast today with a couple of statements made about heaven in other Bible passages. For example, in Philippians 3, verse 20, the Apostle Paul wrote, "For our citizenship is in heaven, from which we also eagerly wait for the Savior, the Lord Jesus Christ, who will transform our lowly body, that it may be conformed to his glorious body, according to the working by which he's able even to subdue all things to himself." Yes, won't it be wonderful when we're in heaven one day? Our citizenship is in heaven. That is, that's where we belong if we're Christians. We're part of a kingdom, the kingdom of our Lord and Savior Jesus Christ. Then another passage we want to look at is Colossians chapter 3, which tells us we should be heavenly minded, although we're earth-based. "If then you are raised with Christ, seek those things which are above, where Christ is, sitting at the right hand of God. Set your minds on things above, not on things of this earth. For you died, and your life is hidden with Christ in God. When Christ, who is our life, appears, then you will also appear with him in glory." Notice the term, "you'll appear with him in glory." We studied what that meant in Revelation chapter 22. So Paul writes then, "Therefore put to death your members which are on the earth, fornication, uncleanness, passion, evil desire, and covetousness, which is idolatry. Because of these things, the wrath of God is coming upon the sons of disobedience, in which you yourselves once walked when you lived in them." And so he encourages Christians at the church at Colossae to be the kind of people they need to be heavenly-minded, although they're earth-based. And friends, we hope that you'll want to study the Bible in the privacy of your own home through that Bible study course. We hope, if you're not already, that you want to become a Christian, as the Bible indicates. Jesus said, "He that believes and is baptized shall be saved." Mark 16, verse 16. Did you know that in the New Testament time, there was no bunch of denominational churches? There was just the church. And it was a church that was built upon the foundation of the apostles and prophets, Jesus Christ himself being the chief cornerstone. And so we know then that there's one church, and that church is the one over which Christ is head, Ephesians 1, verse 22. We have a little tract we'd love to send you. It's called Just Christians. Wouldn't that be wonderful if everybody in the religious world that professes Christianity, that teaches different things and approaches everything from different ways and looks at things from different points of view, would just be Christians and Christians only? Let us always speak where the Bible speaks and keep silent where the Bible is silent. Let's call Bible things by Bible names and do Bible things in Bible ways. Won't you join us in that effort? And again, if you'd like that free Bible study course that's absolutely free, you can write for it. Write to Search the Bible, P.O. Box 52, Marion, Illinois, 62959. And remember our phone number, 618-993-5534. 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Wherever you're listening to us, we hope we have said something today to help you in your efforts to follow Christ. We hope that the picture that we've painted from Revelation chapter 22 has made heaven even more appealing to you. Perhaps you've desired in the past to go to heaven for various reasons, as we said at the outset of the broadcast. Maybe you say, "I want to go to heaven because I believe my relatives are there." Or, "I want to go to heaven because it's better than the alternative." Well, how about let's go to heaven to see God face to face, to see His Son, to see the Holy Spirit, to thank God for all those things which He has done for us. We hope that you'll want to go to heaven for that reason. And we hope our study today from the book of Revelation, especially chapter 22, has encouraged you in that effort. But again, we want to remind you, Jesus is coming back. He's coming quickly. In a moment, in the twinkling of an eye, we don't know when that day will be. But when it comes, it will be in a moment when we least expect it. Jesus said in Matthew chapter 25 that if the person who owned the house, the goodman of the house, would have known what hour the thief would have come, he wouldn't have suffered his house to be broken into. And so Jesus even indicated that he would come as a thief in the night, unexpectedly. So the Bible then indicates we should watch and be ready and on the alert. Get our lives prepared for the second coming of Christ. Friends, are you there? Are you prepared for Christ to come back? If you're not, we would love to help you in the things we've mentioned today, the little tract called Just Christians, or the 8-lesson Bible study course. If you would like to study the Bible in the privacy of your own home, just give us a call, 618-993-5534. We'll try to locate a congregation of the Church of Christ near you. There will be someone in that congregation who would be happy to come and study the Bible with you. Again, our telephone number, area code 618-993-5534. Thank you so much for tuning in to Search the Bible today. We hope we have said something to help you in your efforts to follow Christ, to live faithfully for Him, and to have heaven one day as your home. Again, we offer that free correspondence course. Our address is Search the Bible, P.O. 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Remember, God loves you, and we love you too, and we hope you'll be back with us again next time when once again we search the Bible.
2: Hello, my name is Griffin Collins, and I have an exciting announcement. We will begin releasing a weekly devotional on Facebook titled Matters That Matter. In these weekly devotionals, we will discuss topics that are important and specific to the Lord's church today. What does the Bible say about trusting others? Am I required to be faithful as a Christian? I pray that you will follow along with us as we explore matters that matter today.
3: It's 7:29. In the first half of Ephesians chapter 4, Paul says that because we are members of the church, we are now part of Christ Himself. And this is a great reminder that when a person becomes a member of the church, that person is not joining a club or anything like that, but that person is now a part of Christ's body, a part of His bride. And if you keep reading in Ephesians 4, you come to verse 17 where Paul tells us that since we are a part of Christ himself, we must look different. We cannot look like we used to look. We cannot look like everybody else. Since we are united in Christ, that must affect every part of our lives. So has it. Do you and I look at every part of our lives and ask this question, is this what God wants? I pray that we do. I'm Jimmy Holland, and thank you for watching the Gospel Broadcasting Network.
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How do you respond when an enemy or someone you don't like falls on hard times? Do you gleefully think they deserve it? This was a little bit of what Paul is talking about in 1 Corinthians 13:6, when he says, love does not rejoice at wrongdoing, but rejoices with truth. Wrongdoing, also translated sometimes as injustice or evil, can be the broad application of bad things, like when someone faces an injustice or evil befalls them. However, it could also refer to rejoicing when evil triumphs. In the letter to the Corinthians, Paul addresses both ideas. For example, in 1 Corinthians chapter 6, when they were taking other Christians to court and seeking judgment against them, they were hoping for them to get what they deserved. In chapter 5, they were puffed up when the evil situation of incest occurred. Love was the remedy for the selfishness that was causing the divisions within that church.

Hi, I'm David Smith, and this is In a Word. You know, some words we use so often that we never really stop and define what those words mean. You are watching the Gospel Broadcast Network, and we often on this program and in others talk about the gospel of Jesus Christ. Maybe today we ought to stop and think about what the word gospel means. Paul writes in Ephesians 1:13, "In whom also ye trusted, after that you heard the word of truth," notice, "the gospel of your salvation, in whom also after that you believed, you were sealed with the Holy Spirit of promise." Notice Paul talks about the gospel of their salvation. In Romans 1:16, the apostle writes and says, "For I am not ashamed of the gospel of Christ, for it is the power of God unto salvation to everyone that believeth, to the Jew first, and also to the Greek." In these two verses, the Apostle Paul clearly speaks of the gospel as the element by which men are saved. And so we often use that word as a reference to the programming that we're involved in, and we're in the process of delivering the gospel to the world. But do we know what the word gospel itself means? Now, you could stop and just look at verses like this, and I think that any honest person could read a verse where Paul talks about the gospel of salvation and how that we're not to be ashamed of the gospel of Christ because it's the power of God unto salvation. And we could honestly say, now, if that's a message that brings salvation, that is some good news. You could honestly say that, right? But did you know that's the exact meaning of the word? Euangelion, the word gospel simply means the good news. Now, it's interesting because there are many roots to that word and there's some etymology that's involved, but in the end, it just carries the sense of being the good news of Jesus Christ. The only way that we're ever able to discern that this is what the gospel is for men is that the word means that it's the good news. Interestingly, the word itself in its root form means to proclaim or to tell the truth. And then a few additions are added to that, and simply it means good when the little prefix is added to it. The compound words are brought together. And so it just means the good proclamation, the good telling. So I want you to think about with me for just a second the word gospel and why it is so good, why it's such good news. First of all, notice that when inspired men speak of the gospel, they're talking about the gospel, not a gospel. There is only one message that is good news. There's not a single other message that is existing that can equal the good news of the gospel. There's no choice between two gospels. There's only one. There's not even a multiplicity of gospels, just one gospel. So there's only one message of good news. And it reminds us of a statement that Paul makes in Galatians 1:6-9. When he says, "I marvel that you're so soon removed from him that called you into the grace of Christ into another gospel, which is not another, but there be some that trouble you." And he warns them, "There, if there be any other man, even an angel, that would preach any other gospel unto you than that which we have preached or even that which we've delivered," according to verse 8 and 9, "let him be accursed, let him be estranged from God." Why? Because there's only one gospel message. So when we speak of the gospel, let's make sure that we're not talking about a gospel. There's not a good news, it is the good news. Notice also that the gospel is the good news because it is alone the message of salvation. There is salvation found in no other message on the face of this earth than the gospel of Jesus Christ. And so that's why it is the good news, not a good news, the good news. Also notice, according to Paul in Romans 1:16, that because it is the good news, we should never be ashamed of it. I am not ashamed of the gospel of Jesus Christ, the good news, because it is the power of God and salvation. You know, do you find it interesting that we can almost always engage men in a conversation about anything except the gospel? And yet, what better information, what better news is there to talk about than the good news of Jesus Christ? I know it's easy to talk about sports and politics, and we can talk about our jobs and every other thing, but shouldn't we mostly and primarily talk to men about the gospel because it's the good news? Also notice that the goodness of the message can only be received by people who receive it in obedience. It's the good news, yes, but the only way that we will ever experience the goodness of that news is if we obey what it requires us to do. In Mark 16:15-16, Jesus says, "Go ye into all the world and preach the gospel, the good news, to every creature. He that believeth and is baptized shall be saved, but he that believeth not shall be damned."
So we must make sure that we obey the good news so that we can receive the goodness of that message. Aren't you thankful that when Jesus and the entire writers of the New Testament describe the message that we have today, that they describe it as the good news because truly there's not another gospel? That's been our word for the day. I'm David Smith, and this is In a Word.

0: It's 46 degrees.
1: Those that diligently seek him, giving all diligence and be diligent. Let's talk about the word diligence. When you look at the word diligence and you look at this definition, it's interesting to note that through Vine's expository dictionary that you have several Greek words that are translated diligence and then works into other words as well. But when you summarize and look at it, to be diligent means that you hasten to do a thing, you exert yourself with that matter, and you labor with that matter. In other words, sometimes we say, well, I'm going to give 110%. That kind of is the idea, but about all we can ever give really is 100%, is it not? It's hard to go above that which we're able to do. But when we hasten to do a thing, which means we give it the priority, then we give it 100%. We understand what we need to do. Listen to these three texts with me, if you will. Hebrews 11:6. But without faith, it is impossible to please him, for he that cometh to God must believe that he is, and that he is a rewarder of them that diligently seek him. So it begins with faith. Then in 2 Peter 1:5, when Peter speaks of our obedience or coming out of the world, and we've escaped the corruption that is in the world through lust, through the accepting of the promises of God, obedience to the gospel, if you will, 2 Peter 1:5 says, beside this, giving all diligence, add to your faith virtue, to virtue knowledge, to knowledge self-control.

0: by the works that I do. We seek God through our faith and obedient faith, and then we are faithful. We hasten and we exert. Dear friends, you got to have a little more diligence in your life, and maybe we need to change a few things to get that way. I'm Jeff Archie, and that's my humble opinion.
1: You know,

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3: Can I tell you something? Sometimes I don't follow the directions. Whether I'm putting something together at my house or in my office or outside in the sun, rarely will I follow the directions that have been given to me to follow in the manual. And sometimes those things end up right and perfect and working. And then other times those things end up wrong and messed up and not working. But do you know why I fail to follow the directions? It's because I think that I can do it myself. I'm a man. I don't need any directions, said every man ever. But let me ask you this. Do we follow the directions that we have been given in the Word of God? I mean, we have the manual of life, which can help lead us through anything we may experience in this life. Have you ever thought about this? In the Bible, we have a lamp under our feet and a light under our path. We have God-breathed words of inspiration to live by. But here's the catch. We fail to follow those words because we think that we can do it ourselves. Here's your challenge. Today, open up the Word of God and let the directions of God lead you to heaven, not your own directions.
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6: Welcome to Good News Today, the program where you will always find good news, no matter what else is happening in the world. I'm Jim Dearman, your host for Good News Today. Thanks so much for joining us. As always, let me tell you what's coming your way on today's program. What is the meaning of Paul's statement in 1 Corinthians 6, verse 2, that saints will judge the world? Saints will judge the world. Well, that'll be our final segment. That's our GNT Q&A. But long before we get there, we will begin, of course, with our devotional time. And that consists of our scripture reading, beautiful singing, and a brief study of that scripture. And today it comes from the great chapter on love, as it is so often called, and rightfully so. And that's 1 Corinthians chapter 13. We'll look at all 13 verses. We'll read them all and do some brief study. Time doesn't allow a detailed study of this great chapter, but that will be our devotional time. And our devotional time, of course, consists of scripture reading, beautiful singing, and then the brief study of our scripture. And then it's another Cody's Corner as he continues to share with us some great lessons from objects that he is sharing with us in this initial series of the Cody's Corner segment that has been so well received, and rightfully so. Cody does a great job, as does Leroy Dedman. And Leroy's been around for a while, of course, and we hope he'll be around for a lot longer with his excellent Leaving a Legacy segment. And that comes your way. Where do you place your emphasis is the title of that segment today with Leroy. And then, as we already mentioned, our GNT Q&A. Well, if you have your Bibles, and we hope you do, we hope you have them open to the great chapter on love, 1 Corinthians 13, and let's read along together. Paul writes, "Though I speak with the tongues of men and of angels, but have not love, I have become sounding brass or a clanging cymbal. And though I have the gift of prophecy and understand all mysteries and all knowledge, and though I have all faith so that I could remove mountains, but have not love, I am nothing. And though I bestow all my goods to feed the poor, and though I give my body to be burned, but have not love, it profits me nothing. Love suffers long and is kind. Love does not envy. Love does not parade itself, is not puffed up, does not behave rudely, does not seek its own, is not provoked, thinks no evil, does not rejoice in iniquity, but rejoices in the truth, bears all things, believes all things, hopes all things, endures all things. Love never fails. But whether there are prophecies, they will fail. Whether there are tongues, they will cease. Whether there is knowledge, it will vanish away. For we know in part, and we prophesy in part. But when that which is perfect has come, then that which is in part will be done away. When I was a child, I spoke as a child. I understood as a child. I thought as a child. But when I became a man, I put away childish things. For now we see in a mirror, dimly, but then face to face. Now I know in part, but then I shall know just as I also am known. And now abide faith, hope, love, these three, but the greatest of these is love.

0: And we are back for the study portion of our devotional time. And of course, we're looking at 1 Corinthians chapter 13. As we said, so often called, and rightfully so, the great chapter on love. But this chapter falls in the middle of between 12 and 14, chapters 12 and 14, all of which, all three, deal to some extent with the miraculous gifts that were available to the early church because they were needed in the early church, because the early church didn't have this, the final New Testament, the completed revelation of God. And we'll talk more about that in just a moment. So we need to look at many of these verses in that context and realize that Paul is discussing, still discussing, even in this 13th chapter, which emphasizes love, he's still discussing in part these miraculous gifts. For example, as he begins, though I speak with the tongues of men and of angels, and really the chapter divisions, of course, were placed there by man. So when you go back to verse 31 of chapter 12, he writes there, but earnestly desire the best gifts. He's talking about miraculous gifts here. And yet I show you a more excellent way. Well, now he's about to show them and us the more excellent way, which has already come for us, but it had not yet come for them. Miraculous gifts were still needed and still in effect because this was not completed. But now that completion of the will of God has occurred. We'll talk more about that as we look at some other verses. So now, verse 1, though I speak with the tongues of men and of angels, but have not love, I am become sounding brass or a clanging cymbal. In other words, he's emphasizing here that these miraculous gifts, while they were to be utilized because they were needed and very practical to disseminate the will of God, etc., and for various purposes, that the gifts themselves were not the important thing. We must make sure that everything we do is motivated by love. And if I could speak with all sorts of foreign languages, in other words, he says, but didn't have love, it profits me nothing. Then he goes on, verse 2, and though I have the gift of prophecy and understand all mysteries and all knowledge, and though I have all faith so that I could remove mountains. Now there, the faith to which he refers has to do with the miraculous faith, which has no application to you or to me today because we don't need those miraculous gifts. But they had to stir up those miraculous gifts by a faith in those gifts in order to perform those miracles, those who had the ability to do so. And that's the kind of faith about which Paul speaks here, the faith that so that I could remove mountains, but if I have not love, I am nothing. And then he goes on, and though I bestow all my goods to feed the poor, and though I give my body to be burned, I could actually become a martyr for all the wrong reasons. If it's not out of love, it profits me nothing. And then he gets into a description of love. Time doesn't permit us to detail these beautiful, beautiful descriptions, but many of them are pretty much self-explanatory. Love suffers long. It's long-suffering. It's patient and is kind. It does not envy. It's not jealous of others. It does not parade itself. It's not showy or boastful. It's not puffed up or proud, in other words. It does not behave rudely. It does not seek its own. In other words, we're seeking the good of others above our own goods. And then he says, is not provoked. We're patient, not easily angered. Then he says, thinks no evil. In other words, we put the best construction possible on someone else's words or actions. We don't prejudge or we don't judge wrongly. We judge according not to appearance, but righteous judgment, as Jesus admonished during his earthly ministry. And then he adds, it does not rejoice in iniquity, but rejoices in the truth. Rejoices in truth. Oh, how we wish everyone would rejoice in the truth of God's word rather than to ignore it as most people in the world do. Rejoices in the truth, bears all things, believes all things. That doesn't mean by believes all things that you're gullible to everything you hear, but you again have that attitude that you're not questioning automatically someone's motive or whatever. You, until they prove otherwise, you give them the benefit of the doubt. In other words, hopes all things and endures all things. Perseverance, standing up under trial. Well, these are the qualities that he expresses here. And then in verse 8, love never fails. Love never fails. But here's the contrast. But whether there are prophecies, now that's a miraculous gift, the gift to prophesy, needed in the early church before they had the New Testament in its completed form. Whether there are prophecies, they will what? Fail. Whether there are tongues, the ability to speak in languages you'd never learn, they will what? Cease. Whether there is knowledge, that's miraculous knowledge, that will be vanishing away. And then he explains why in verse 9, for we know in part, and we prophesy in part. But when that which is perfect is come, then that which is in part will be done away. So verse 10 answers the question about when these prophecies and ability to speak in tongues and miraculous knowledge and all of these things, when will they cease? He says they're going to cease. When will it be? Verse 10 provides the answer. When that which is perfect has come, that which is in part, those miraculous gifts, will be done away. Now, the only thing that remains for us to determine is, what does Paul mean when he says that which is perfect? Well, there are some who contend that that which is perfect has reference to Christ's second coming. Well, that cannot be the case. That cannot be the case. Two reasons. One is, he doesn't say when he who is perfect has come, but when that which is perfect has come. He's talking in neuter gender, not masculine gender. If he were referring to Christ there as to that who is perfect, he would have to say who, when he who is perfect has come. But he says when that which is perfect. I hold that in my hand, and we'll point that out more clearly in just a moment. That which in part is in part will be done away. Now, the second reason that which is perfect can't refer to Christ, it's the wrong gender, but also he clearly says that after that which is perfect comes, what will continue? Verse 13, last verse. And now abide or continue faith, hope, love, these three. But the greatest of these is love. So after that which is perfect comes, faith, hope, and love will continue. But if that which is perfect refers to Christ, let me ask you, after Christ comes in his second coming, will you still hope for his second coming? Why, of course not. Hope is desire coupled with expectation of something. And when that something has come, or that someone has come, hope will end. We don't keep hoping for something we already have. So that which is perfect can't refer to Christ, because that which is perfect, after that which is perfect has come, hope will continue along with faith and love. And so, hope looks to the future. Now, someone might say, well, is that just your argument? No, it's a valid argument, but it's not just mine. It was the argument of the inspired Apostle Paul, the same one who wrote these words. For over in Romans 8:24, he writes, for we were saved in this hope, but hope that is seen is not hope. For why does one still hope for what he sees? And yet after that which is perfect has come, hope will continue. Therefore, it can't refer to Christ. To what does it refer? It refers to that which is complete. That's the word perfect, and that's what it means, complete or whole. And I hold that in my hand. The last will and testament of Jesus Christ, the New Testament, in its complete and final form. And now that it has come, it provides us, furnishes us with everything we need. Therefore, those miraculous gifts are no longer needed. That's when I was a child, he said, I spoke as a child. He's referring to that period of time when the miraculous gifts were needed as an incomplete time, a childhood. We now have maturity because we have the completed will of God. That's all the time we have for our devotional time. Time now to join Cody Boston for another Cody's Corner segment.
1: Welcome to Cody's Corner. Today I want to talk to you about something that I love, and that's puzzles. When I was growing up, both of my grandmothers, they would do puzzles all the time. And so whichever one I was staying with or visiting, if they had a puzzle out, we would sit down and we would do it together. I've always loved puzzles. And when I started thinking about puzzles, it's interesting. What do you do with a puzzle? You go and you get the, at least for me, I get the end pieces first, and I put all the end pieces together. I make sure they're all there. And once I get the edges put together, then I begin to start to piece together pieces, little portions throughout the puzzle, and try to build it to where I eventually get the whole thing put together. It's amazing because puzzles have all these different pieces, yet they all come together and create this beautiful picture. You know, the most frustrating thing in the world is to, well, at least one of the most frustrating things in the world is to spend all this time on a really big puzzle and get to the end and you're missing a piece. You're almost done, but you don't have the complete picture because you don't have every piece of that puzzle as a part of that puzzle. You're missing one. When I think of Scripture, and I think of 1 Corinthians 12 and verse 12, when it talks about the body being many members, but one body, talking about the church, I'm reminded that every piece of the body is different. You have a comparison, you know, of a foot and a hand or an eye, an ear, a mouth, and all these different pieces of your body function differently. But that doesn't mean that just because a foot is not a hand, that the hand and the foot are useless, or that one is better than the other. They just have different purposes, different functions. Every piece is important. Your feet are just as important as your hands, or just as important as your eyes, or just as important as your nose and your ears and your mouth, and so on. Every piece matters. Every member matters. When I think of a puzzle, every single piece matters to that puzzle. You got different shapes, different sizes, different colors, all these different things. Some of the puzzle pieces have two edges as they're a corner piece. Some have an edge as they're an outside piece. Some have all these different shapes, weird shapes that mean they're just in the middle of the puzzle somewhere. Yet they all fit together to create a beautiful picture. The body, the church being many members, it means that we all look different and sound different, and we have different abilities, different talents, yet we all come together to create a beautiful picture. We all come together to function as one unit by utilizing our special abilities and talents and maximizing on those talents of every single piece. Because here's the thing. If you have a church where some members are left out, where some members think they're insignificant or they don't matter, it's not a big deal if they're not trying to be a part of it, what you have is an incomplete puzzle. And to God, He needs the complete image. And to truly be effective and impact your community, you need the complete picture. You might be thinking, maybe you go to a larger congregation. You might be thinking that you're just one small piece and you don't really matter. I want to remind you that without you, your church that you attend, your congregation, is incomplete. They need you to be at their full force. They need you to be as effective as they are going to be. They need you to be the complete picture of the church. So don't think you're insignificant, because to God, you're a very important piece to the puzzle. Well, that's it for my corner of the world. I hope that you have a blessed day.
0: Well, and our thanks to Cody Boston. Another excellent segment coming up, Leaving a Legacy with Leroy Dedman, after we take a brief but very important information break.
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2: 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We'd like to hear from you. 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
0: And we hope you'll take advantage of the contact information. Like us on Facebook, follow us on Twitter, and visit our website at gnttv.org and sign our guest book while you're there. Well, right now it is time for Leroy Dedman and Leaving a Legacy.
4: Have you ever realized how important it is to place the emphasis in the right place? Jane and I were driving down the road. We passed by a pawn shop with a sign that said, "Watch batteries installed here." And she remarked, "Who would want to do that? That it looks like that would be boring." At first, I didn't realize she was serious, but she was. And I laughed and explained, they were not inviting onlookers to watch them install batteries. They were installing batteries in watches. Well, it makes a difference where we place the emphasis on statements like that. Preachers have jokingly read Ephesians 4:28, "Let him that stole steal. No more let him labor, working with his hands." Or as Paul said in Romans 1:13, "And I would not have you ignorant brethren." Now, where do you place emphasis in your life? What does it mean being a Christian to you? To some, it's going to the church building a few hours each week. To others, it's just being a good and honest person. Now, don't get me wrong. Christianity does involve attendance and to the worship services and Bible study. And it's also true that a Christian has to be an honest and sincere person. However, if we place our emphasis only on attendance, we will fall short of what God expects of us as his followers. Honesty and sincerity are characteristics of a Christian, but that alone will not save. I'm not sure who originated the statement, "Sitting in a church house will no more make you a Christian than sitting in a chicken house will make you a chicken." The first person I remember saying that was George Bailey on the old Herald of Truth program. We realize this is a true statement. In fact, as important as church buildings have become, we can practice New Testament Christianity without them. Church-owned buildings did not really come into existence until the second and third centuries. On the other hand, we cannot overlook the necessity of a place to meet and come together to take the Lord's Supper and sing praises to God, along with other items of New Testament worship, such as praying, teaching, and giving as we've prospered. New Testament Christianity is much more than just our worship services and Bible study classes. These could be described as training and preparation for our service that we render as children of the King. Most preachers teach the work of the church can be divided into three divisions: evangelism, benevolence, and edification. Now, I concur with this, except I believe the emphasis should be placed on evangelism and let benevolence and edification support it. After all, our mission can be said to be an extension of the reason for our Savior coming to this earth and shed his blood on the old rugged cross. He said in Luke 19:10, "For the Son of Man has come to seek and save that which is lost." While it is important to help the downtrodden and to encourage one another, let us place our emphasis on the saving of the lost.
0: And our thanks to Leroy Dedman. As always, coming up, it's our final segment, our GNT Q&A, after one more break.

are back for our final segment. It's our GNT Q&A, the question we mentioned much earlier. What is the meaning of Paul's statement in 1 Corinthians 6:2 that saints will judge the world? Well, let's read verses 1 and 2. Dare any of you, having a matter against another, go to law before the unrighteous and not before the saints? Do you not know that the saints will judge the world? And if the world will be judged by you, are you unworthy to judge the smallest matters? The context here is that they were going to court against brothers in Christ, and they were going to court against brothers in Christ to these pagan rulers. And so Paul is chastising them for that and shaming them for doing so. And in so doing, he mentions, do you not know that saints will judge the world? Well, what does that mean? Well, we don't have a lot of time, but let me share with you what the late Bill Jackson wrote. I like this statement. He writes, quote, in shaming them for taking their differences into heathen courts, Paul reminds them that the saints will judge the world. He does not give the particulars, but surely, since nothing indicates that all of God's children will become judges, the judging of the world is through the righteous standard the saints have valued and obeyed. It is God's judgment, but the saints' judgment in that it is the rule they lived by. God will judge the world in righteousness, Acts 17:31, and that is the standard the saints honored and put into practice in life. The standard that saves them condemns the world, and thus Paul's point. Well, Hebrews 11:7 is a good passage to tie in. Noah, being warned of God, moved with fear, and by his actions condemned the world. Thanks for being with us.

0: 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They're located at 11914 State Highway 30. 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
2: One of the things in all the world that you and I need to put away from ourselves more than anything else is lying. God, in Ephesians chapter 4, verse 25, says, "Therefore put away lying. Let each one of you speak the truth with his neighbor, for we are members of one another." You are members together with humanity. You are members together with your neighbors. You are members together, if you're a Christian, with the body of Christ, and you need to put away lying, or it will destroy your relationships. It will destroy your relationship with God. Put away lying from your life today.
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0: no matter what else is happening in the world. There is always good news today. Welcome to Good News Today, the program where you will always find good news, no matter what else is happening in the world. I'm Jim Dearman, your host for Good News Today. Thanks so much for joining us. As always, I want to tell you what's coming your way on this edition of our program. Of course, we'll begin, as always, with our devotional time. And that consists of our scripture reading, beautiful singing, and then we're back for a brief study of that scripture. And today, it's John chapter 17. We're going to look at a portion of what is truly the Lord's Prayer in John 17. We'll look at verses 20 through 23 as we discuss some important matters on unity. And unity is an important matter. And then following our devotional time, it's a segment with which you are familiar if you've been a regular audience member of Good News Today, Be Ready Always. But today we're adding a speaker to the Be Ready Always segment, and his name is Roger Campbell, and we will tell you more about him as we introduce that segment. But the question with which Roger deals today, are the Jews still the chosen people of God? How do we answer that? Are the Jews still the chosen people of God? And then following that segment, it will be Leaving a Legacy with Leroy Dedman as he shares some checker playing stories, one with a match with his mother that you will not want to miss hearing about, and the application, losing to win. Losing to win. And then our final segment today is our G&T Q&A, our question and answer segment. And the question with which we deal today is, was the Great Commission for the apostles only? Can we determine that from Scripture? We certainly can, and we'll do that in our final segment. Again, thanks so much for being with us. Let's read together now from John chapter 17. As we said, part of the Lord's Prayer, verses 20 through 23, where Jesus prays, "I do not pray for these alone, but also for those who will believe in me through their word, that they all may be one, as you, Father, are in me and I in you, that they also may be one in us, that the world may believe that you sent me. And the glory which you gave me, I have given them, that they may be one just as we are one, I in them and you in me, that they may be made perfect in one, and that the world may know that you have sent me and have loved them as you have loved me."

0: study portion of our devotional time, and we hope you have your Bible still open to John chapter 17. We looked at verses 20 through 23 in our reading, and that's going to be our discussion. As we mentioned, this is a portion of what is truly the Lord's Prayer, that is, the prayer that He prayed, not the model prayer back in the Gospel according to Matthew, but truly the prayer He prayed in the last part of His time on earth. And He had initially, in the first part of the prayer, prayed for Himself in the first five verses, where He had prayed that that He would be glorified together with the Father, as He pointed out in verse 5, as recorded, with the glory which I had with You before the world was. He said, I have glorified You on the earth. I have finished the work which You gave Me to do. Then He begins in verse 6 to pray for His apostles. And that takes us through verse 19. And then verse 20, the verses we're concentrating upon today, He says, I do not pray for these alone. The these, having reference then to the previous section of the prayer for His apostles. So now the Lord in the prayer turns His attention to believers for all time to come. And as He does, He prays for unity. Unity that is so vitally important, absolutely crucial. We are to be spiritually united. Now, I realize that in the world in which we live today, religiously, that is not the case. But that is not the fault of Scripture. It's the fault of man and his perversion of Scripture. But let's see some very important points about this matter of unity in these verses 20 through 23 that we read earlier. Now, notice, first of all, Jesus said, I do not pray for these alone, that is, the apostles, but also for those who will believe in Me, notice this, through their word. So He's now turning His attention to pray for those who will believe through their word. Well, do we still have the word of the apostles? We do, in its written form, in the New Testament. We have the word of the apostles and other inspired writers in its complete and final form. And so if we are to believe, it's going to have to be through the Word. And Jesus made that clear in His prayer. He didn't say, for those who will believe in Me because they have continued to see miracles for all time to come, because the miraculous age has ceased. The miraculous gifts served their purpose and were taken out of the way. And we have talked about that many times right here. But notice He says, through their Word. That's an emphasis on the power of the Word of God to produce belief. So if we are to believe, it's going to have to be through the Word. What Word? The New Testament, the last will and testament of Jesus Christ, which we have in its complete and final form. Now, what is His prayer specifically? Verse 21, that they all, now these are believers for all time to come, His prayer is that they all may be one. In other words, that all believers would be united. Now, as we've just said, that's not the case today. Those who claim to believe in Christ have different religious names, different religious practices, etc. But Jesus prayed that all believers for all time would be one through the Word of God, through obedience to the Word of God. But as we mentioned, if one perverts the Word of God or ignores the Word of God or just simply takes a portion of the Word of God, then obviously we're not going to be united as the Lord prayed for that unity. Now, something we see here is a pattern for this unity that is expressed in the next words of Jesus, that they all may be one, but listen to this, as You, Father, are in Me and I in You, that they may be one in Us. Notice the pattern for the unity for which Christ prayed. He says, I want them to be united as I am united with You, Father, as He prays to the Father. Now, the question then, are Christ and the Father completely united in doctrine? Why, of course they are. Did Jesus, when He came to earth, ever teach anything contrary to what the Father willed that He would preach and teach? Well, of course not. Are they one in nature? Yes. Are they one in doctrine? Yes. They are one. In John 10, verse 30, Jesus said, I and My Father are one. Two different personalities in the Godhead, of course, but completely united. Now, Jesus says, in this prayer. I want all believers for all time to come to be as united as I am with you, Father. How can we do that? By following the Word of God, by believing through their Word, the Word of the apostles and other inspired writers. Jesus made that abundantly clear. But not only do we see a pattern for unity in that phrase we've just noticed, but also in that same phrase, we see the place where unity is found. Notice that they may be one in us. That they may be one in us, in you, Father, and in me, the Christ. In other words, we have to be in God and in Christ, in fellowship with God and Christ, and the Holy Spirit, for that matter, the Godhead three. How do we come into that place where unity is found? Well, in Galatians 3:27, Paul makes it abundantly clear, for as many of you as were baptized into Christ did put on Christ. Once we've been baptized into Christ based upon belief in Christ that leads us to repent of sins and to confess Jesus as the Christ, as the Scriptures clearly teach, then we're to be baptized into Christ. And when we're baptized into Christ, where are we? We're in Christ. And if we're in Christ, we're in God. We're in fellowship with God the Father, God the Son, and God the Holy Spirit. In fact, in Matthew 28:18, in Matthew's account of the Great Commission, Jesus commissioned the apostles there initially, go into all the world and make disciples of all the nations, baptizing them into, as the American Standard Translation renders it, into the name or the authority of the Father, the Son, and the Holy Spirit. Baptizing them into the authority of Father, Son, and Holy Spirit. Where are we then? In them. But we're baptized into that authority. Jesus made it abundantly clear. And so the place of unity is in Christ, in God, in fellowship with God, Christ, and the Holy Spirit. And the only way to do that is by being baptized into Christ, Galatians 3:27, and many other passages that make that abundantly clear. Now then, we quickly move to the purpose for unity. Notice that they may be one in us. And the next phrase, that the world may believe that you sent me. Let me ask you a question. Would it not be a magnetizing power today religiously if all those who claim to be Christians were teaching and practicing the very same thing? Of course it would. Whereas on the other hand, the religious division among those who claim to be Christian is many times a barrier to those outside who say, well, if you can't agree on what the Bible teaches one to do to become a Christian or how to live a Christian life, how do you expect me to obey it? Jesus prayed that the world may believe that you sent me based upon this unity. Well, there's a final point quickly, and that is found in our final verse, verse 23. I and them and you and me, that they may be made perfect in one. Completion, perfection is in one. What is that one? The one refers to the one body, which is the called out, the church, the Lord's church, the pre-denominational body of believers. Well, that's all the time we have for our devotional time. And it is time now for Be Ready Always with Roger Campbell. Let me tell you just a little bit about Roger. We told you we've added a speaker to that segment. And Roger is the very fine preacher for the Greens Lake Road Church of Christ in Chattanooga, Tennessee. He's done mission work in the Ukraine. He's done mission work in Taiwan. He's done mission work in Malaysia. He does great work wherever he goes, and you'll see him do some great work right now as he brings us this Be Ready Always segment.
1: Have you ever been asked the question, are the Jews still the chosen people of God? The Bible says in 1 Peter 3 and verse 15 that Christians are to be ready always to give a defense or give an answer. So we want to open the Scriptures and look at how the Bible answers that question. Well, who are the Jews? The Jewish people in their history often have spoken about their three ancestors, beginning with Abraham and then his son Isaac and Isaac's son Jacob. According to Genesis chapter 32, God changed Jacob's name to Israel. And so the children of Israel, or the Israelites, were the descendants of Jacob. Later in their history, they were known as the Jewish people. Now, under the law of Moses, According to Deuteronomy chapter 7 and verse number 6, the Israelites definitely were the chosen of God. Here's what that scripture says. For thou art a holy people unto the Lord thy God. The Lord thy God hath chosen thee to be a special people unto himself. And so, yes, the Israelite people were God's chosen under the old covenant. What did that even mean? What did it mean that the Israelites were God's chosen people? God had a plan. And by that plan, the Messiah would come into the world. And the Bible says in John 1 and verse 14 that the Word became flesh and dwelt among us. Well, when the Word became flesh and lived as a human on the earth, he was a Jewish person. And so the Israelite nation was the instrument through whom the Messiah came into the world. And the one chosen virgin, of course, was Mary. Remember a conversation that Jesus had with a woman from Samaria? According to John 4 and verse 22, Jesus told that woman, salvation is of the Jews. That simply means that salvation came out of the Jews. What does that mean? For the Jews to be the chosen people of God simply meant this. They would be the vessel through whom the Messiah would come into the world. But our question is, well, what about today? Should we still consider the Jewish people to be the chosen people of God? Well, in the New Covenant, we read about God having a chosen people. For instance, in Ephesians 1 in verse number 3, the Bible says, blessed be the God and Father of our Lord Jesus Christ, who hath blessed us with all spiritual blessings in heavenly places in Christ. And so according to that passage, all spiritual blessings are in Jesus. Well, in the very next verse, in Ephesians chapter 1 and verse number 4, the Bible says, according as He, that is God, hath chosen us in Him. In whom? In Jesus. And so God's arrangement is, under the new covenant, the chosen people of God are those who are in the Christ. Or maybe you'd like to think about the book of 1 Peter. The book of 1 Peter definitely was written to Christians. In 1 Peter chapter 4 and verse 16, the Bible says, yet if any man suffer as a Christian, let him not be ashamed, but let him glorify God on this behalf. Now back in chapter 2 of the book of 1 Peter, we read in verse 9 that Christians are a holy nation, a chosen generation, a royal priesthood. Think about that, a chosen generation. And then in verse 10, the information is given, in the past, you were not a people, but now you are the people of God. So under the new covenant, where are God's chosen? They're in the Christ. Who are God's covenant people? They're Christians. Now someone might wonder, well, is that fair to the Jews? That arrangement where the Jewish nation no longer is the nation of God, is that fair to the Jewish people? Well, think about this. Is it possible for Jews, that is those who by race are Jewish people, is it possible for them to hear, believe, and obey the gospel and have their sins forgiven by the blood of Jesus? Sure it is. In fact, at the end of Galatians 3, we read about the idea of being a child of God. We don't become children of God because of our DNA. We don't become children of God by physical circumcision, but by faith, according to Galatians 3 and verse 26, when that faith causes us to be baptized into the Christ, where there's neither Jew nor Greek. Are the Jews still the chosen people of God? Not according to the Bible. I'm Roger Campbell, and this has been Be Ready Always.
0: We are so glad to have Roger Campbell with us. Excellent, excellent segment. And you'll be hearing more from Roger in the future. Right now it's time to hear from Leroy Dedman after we take a brief information break. You may have questions or comments about Good News Today. 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
3: Did you know sometimes we have to lose to win? My mother taught me a lesson I will never forget when I was about 12 years old. I had become what I considered a checker champion. I was able to beat my siblings. Of course, they're all younger than me, but I had no problem with that. And I even boasted of my superior ability. One day after another victory against my inferior opponents, my mother said, "I will play you a game of checkers." No, I thought, I don't want to beat my mother in checkers. I mean, who could boast of that? However, at her insistence, we set up the board for the game, and it started out fairly normal, each advancing a checker or two toward the opponent's side of the board, exchanging a few jumps. At this point, my objective was to get a couple of kings, and all of a sudden, she pushed a checker right up in front of one of mine, and I thought, this is going to be easier than I thought. So I jumped it, and to my surprise, she did it again. And being the champion I was, of course, I jumped it too. And when she did it the third time, I could barely hold in my exclamation of triumph. But to my dismay, when I jumped that third checker, she jumped all of my checkers left on the board. To the best of my recollection, that was my first introduction to the principle of losing to win. Of course, that principle is applied in other areas of life. For example, a person could have a health problem. In order to correct it, he would need to lose some weight. A long time before Mother taught me the lesson, the inspired writer of the book of Hebrews

0: This same principle is seen in Romans chapter 12, verses 1 and 2. I beseech you, therefore, brethren, by the mercies of God, that you present your bodies a living sacrifice, holy, acceptable unto God, which is your reasonable service. And do not be conformed to this world, but be ye transformed by the renewing of your mind, that you may prove what is that good and acceptable and perfect will of God. Christians must lose to win. This principle is continued into eternity. We lose association with the filth of the earth and gain association with all the saints of all the ages. We lose eternal condemnation and punishment in hell and gain heaven. We read in chapter 21 of the book of Revelation, verse 4, and God will wipe away every tear from their eyes. There shall be no more death, nor sorrow, nor crying. There shall be no more pain, for the former things have passed away. The apostles were promised, I go to prepare a place for you. Although losing this earthly presence, they would gain heaven.
1: Wasn't that a great segment? Great application from that game of checkers with Leroy's mother, losing to win. Coming up, it's our G&T Q&A after another brief break.

we're back for our final segment. It's our G&T Q&A, and the question we mentioned earlier, was the Great Commission for the apostles only? Well, there have been those who've made that contention, but very quickly, looking at Acts 8, 1 through 4, after the death of Stephen and the fact that Saul was consenting to his death, a great persecution arose against the church, which was at Jerusalem, and they were all scattered throughout the regions of Judea and Samaria, listen to this, except the apostles, so the apostles remained. But in Acts 8, 4, a couple of verses later, therefore those who were scattered went everywhere preaching the word. Who were those who were scattered? The early Christians. The apostles remained at Jerusalem. If the Great Commission was for the apostles only, then why did those who were scattered go everywhere preaching the word? It's very clear that Christians understood they had a responsibility to carry out the Great Commission. If you look at Ephesians 6:15, you see another verse that validates what we have said here. This is the whole armor of God section here. And Paul talks about having shod your feet with the preparation of the gospel of peace. Now, to whom is he writing? He's not writing to fellow apostles. He's writing to Christians at Ephesus. And he says, to put on the whole armor of God, you need to have your feet shod with the preparation of the gospel of peace. In other words, you're prepared to go with the gospel, just like those early Christians did in Acts 8:4. Therefore, the Great Commission is indeed for as long as time stands, and it applies to every child of God. Thanks for being with us.

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0: It's 54 degrees.
2: We all have mentors in life, at work, at school, well, maybe a club. We treasure those relationships, but oh, to be mentored by Jesus, the Master Teacher. 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

0: 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For almost 90 years, Churches of Christ have proclaimed God's Word through International Gospel Hour. You are about to listen to another Bible-based lesson with Jeff Archie of International Gospel Hour, starting now.
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2: Thank you to our Jay Webb. Greetings and hello to all of you, and thank you for joining us for this very special study today as we talk about Jesus Christ, the Master Teacher. We're going to take our lesson text from Matthew 22, beginning with verse 15. The Pharisees went and plotted how they might entangle him in his talk, and they sent to him their disciples with the Herodians, saying, "Teacher, we know that you are true and teach the way of God in truth, nor do you care about anyone, for you do not regard the person of men. Tell us, therefore, what do you think? Is it lawful to pay taxes to Caesar or not?" But Jesus perceived their wickedness and said, "Why do you test me, you hypocrites? Show me the tax money." So they brought him a denarius. And he said to them, "Whose image and inscription is this?" They said to him, "Caesar's." And he said to them, "Render therefore to Caesar the things that are Caesar's, and to God the things that are God's." When they heard these words, they marveled and left him and went their way. Again, verse 16 of Matthew 22, "Teacher, we know that you are true and teach the way of God in truth." Now, this comment was stated as a flattering point to tempt our Lord, and it was stated by the Pharisees and Herodians, truly enemies of Christ. But yet their statement was so true. He was the teacher, the master teacher. In Matthew 7:28 and 29, we learn how the people were astonished at his doctrine, how he taught, and what he taught. Our friend Robert Taylor Jr., in acknowledging the parabolic preaching of the Christ, simply said, "Mention parables, and one person and only one person only comes to mind, the Christ." So many occasions found Jesus asking a question when he was asked a question. Dear friends, indeed he was the master teacher. And so today what I want to do, by way of an acrostic study where each letter in a word stands for something, we want to look at the word master with the intent of employing the same traits as we follow the steps of Christ, 1 Peter 2:21. Now, in the New King James Version, of which I read in later translations, you find the word teacher. In the Old King James Version, we find the word master. Now, there's no difference. In the King James translation, they looked upon a teacher, and the use of the word master helped to understand that. Today, we would say teacher. When you look at the meaning of the word in the original language, during that time, they would refer to Jesus as rabbi, teacher, master, the term used. So, we're going to be using the King James word master today, but they would apply for the teacher as well. Now, as we talk about Christ, we have a very special study that we offer from time to time here from International Gospel Hour. It's a free study booklet we would love to mail to you. And here is our J-Web with more details how you can receive your study on victory in Jesus.
0: We appreciate you and your desire to know more about Christ. 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And now, let's return to Jeff.
2: As we consider Jesus as the master teacher, let's begin using the word master with the letter M, minister. The Son of Man came not to be ministered to, but to minister or to serve. We note that from Matthew 20 and verse 28. When you look upon Jesus as the master teacher, you cannot help but to see how he was a servant to all. He was not only an instructor, but a servant to bring forth the things that be of God. He put forth action with his words. Now, friend, I submit to you, if we want to be more like Christ, the master teacher, then we need to focus on being servants, not what we can gain, but what we can give. Let me put a little thought here in your mind. Through my years, I have noted families that would come with teenagers or younger children to a congregation saying we need something more for our children. Now, I'm not saying there's anything wrong with that, but I do want us to consider another side. Let us focus on what we can give to the congregation that may not have as many children, and use our children to grow and serve in that congregation. They may have more opportunities that way. Just a side thought here. How about the letter A of Master? Well, that would be answer. You see, Jesus always gave an answer. Now, sometimes he was quiet. Sometimes his answer was simply not saying anything. Think about the woman taken in the act of adultery in John 8. Jesus went a long time without saying a word. He was just writing upon the ground. Sometimes he was quiet. Sometimes he would answer a question with a question, as we noted here when they came to him about the tax money. He asked him a couple of questions, and then sometimes he will answer directly. He would give them a straight answer. As the master teacher, Jesus gave an answer to those that desired to know. We must be ready to give an answer to what we believe, friends. Is that not taught in 2 Timothy 2:15, as well as 1 Peter 3:15 of knowing the Word of God in our study together? How about in the word master, we look at the letter S, being submissive. Although the head of the church, as Jesus was, according to Ephesians 1, 22 and 23, and Colossians 1, 18, and he continues to be the head of his church, well, that was granted to him by the Father. And we think of his plea in the garden in Matthew 26, beginning with verses 39 and following, "For the will of the Father to be done." What great submission that you and I can learn. Dear friends, when we learn from the master teacher and adapt his ways, then we need to be submissive and to glorify God, to use that same attitude and approach, for we know that we need to submit ourselves unto God. James 4:7. The word master, how about the letter T? Truth. Well, Jesus is the way, the truth, and the life. John 14:6. And he commanded us to worship him, or to worship God, in spirit and in truth. So Christ, as the master teacher, he was truth. So to glorify him and to follow in his way, we must adhere to the truth and walk therein. And our diligent search for truth should be greater than any other thing, for, again, his word is truth, John 17:17. Through our broadcast here of International Gospel Hour, we want to drive ourselves back to the Word of God, the Scripture, and uphold its authority. The word master, how about the letter E? In teaching, that would be evangelistic. For Jesus came into the world to seek and to save that which was lost, Luke 19:10. He gave the commission, the great commission, to go into all the world and teach the gospel in Matthew 28:18 through 20, Mark 16:15 and following, in Luke 24, verses 44 and following, in John 20, 21 through 23. Jesus went about doing good according to Acts 10:38. To glorify him, we must adapt the same attitude. We must be able to tell others about the soul-saving message of Christ, to know what we obeyed, and to tell others, to make certain it is according to truth. The word master, how about the letter R? Redeemer. He is our Redeemer, redeemed by his precious blood, 1 Peter 1:18 and 19. And it's as Paul said in Ephesians 1:7, in whom we have redemption through his blood, even the forgiveness of sins according to the riches of his grace. So Christ, as the master teacher, he is our Redeemer. And of course, as redeemed, we must walk therein. As the saved, we let others know about the Redeemer, Jesus Christ. So let's put it all together. When we look at Jesus as the master teacher, notice these qualities. He ministered or served. He granted an answer. He was submissive to the Father. He is truth, evangelistic in telling others, and the Redeemer who paid the price. So, dear friends, when we learn from the Master Teacher, then we are able to learn and to grow and to be more like Him. I'll be back in, a little over 30 seconds, but for now, here is a free offer to subscribe to the Gospel Gleaner.
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2: 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This, the teaching of Jesus Christ. And when we do those things, we are added to His church, Acts 2 and verse 47. Let's think on these things, friends, and let's continue our studies together another time. I'm Jeff Archie for the International Gospel Hour, and friends, keep listening.
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3: I just experienced our 50th high school reunion. I couldn't believe it. I thought, I'm only 50 years old. And then I remembered, wait a minute, you have a son that's almost 50. It was a delight to be there. Though we couldn't be there in person, many of us, because of COVID and travel restrictions, because of digital capabilities, we could still be there. I saw people I hadn't seen for 50 years. It was an absolute delight. A reunion. It reminds me of something we find in 1 Thessalonians chapter 4, 16 and 17. The Lord Himself will descend from heaven with a cry of command, with the voice of an archangel, with the sound of the trumpet of God, and the dead in Christ will rise first. Then we who are alive, who are left, will be caught up together with them. The resurrection, a reunion. The hope that we have in Jesus makes every day with Him a day in which we can rejoice.
4: 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By signing up for this correspondence course, you can take the first step in strengthening your relationship with God. 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If you follow Him and His Word, you will come to know the true meaning of life.

0: Welcome to Counterpoint. I'm Mike Hickson. With me today, B.J. Clark. B.J., so good to be with you.
1: Good to be with you.
0: B.J., today we talk about the Church of Christ is different, and it is different.
1: Yes, sir.
0: And there are a lot of folks in the world today, they look at the Church of Christ and they think, well, that's just one church among thousands.
1: Right.
0: So how do you counter that way of thinking?
1: You know, if we could only get folks to realize when we say Church of Christ, we mean the same church that belonged to Christ that he started in Acts 2. Now, there were people added to the church in Acts 2:47. About 3,000 were added to something in verse 41. Well, to what were they added? Well, they were added to the church. Well, whose church? Well, it's Christ, because Acts 20 and verse 28 says he purchased it with his own blood. So that's why when Paul said the churches of Christ salute you, Romans 16:16, he wasn't talking about, oh, hey, by the way, that denominational group that everyone knows as the Church of Christ, they said to say hi to you. No, he meant the churches that actually belong to Christ are sending you greetings at Rome. So let's think about this. What made them members of the Church of Jesus Christ without being members of a denomination known by the name Church of Christ? They just obeyed the gospel of Christ. Show me a man that obeys the gospel of Christ, the same gospel that was preached in Acts 2, and I'll show you a man that is going to be added to the church that belongs to Christ, the Church of Christ, just like those folks were in Acts chapter 2.
0: Well, absolutely. You know, B.G., I think about Jesus promised to build the church, Matthew 16:18.
1: Right.
0: He bought it with his blood, Acts 20:28. It belongs to him, 1 Corinthians 6:19-20. So if he built it, he bought it, yeah, and it belongs to him, then shouldn't it wear his name?
1: Why shouldn't it? Yes.
0: So
1: I know that just triggered a thought, I have to say. And you know, you've heard this illustration before, and I'm sure you've used it. But if the bride-to-be tells her husband on the day of their wedding, oh, by the way, I'm going to wear the name of one of your other groomsmen, and it's not a brother or your father's last name, he's going to feel like, well, wait a minute, what are you telling me? You're going to wear the name of someone you're not marrying? That makes no sense. And I know that some people today don't see that, but the Bible teaches that we're married to Christ, Romans 7. So why shouldn't we wear the name of the one to whom we're married?
0: Amen, I agree. B.J., I know that in the first century, we've talked about this before, but you know, if you had the opportunity to go back in time and to just interview somebody who was a member of the church, and you ask them, okay, what church do you belong to? What would they say?
1: Right. They would have said, which church do I belong to compared to what? Because think about it. Acts 2, 3,000 added to the church. Acts 2:47, more added to the church. Question, what church were you just added to? I didn't know there was more than one to be added to. Jesus said, upon this rock I'll build my church. If I said, I'm going to take my watch off and lay it on this table, and after the program, someone can take the watch of their choice. Well, there would only be one watch on the table, so what choice do you have? That's when right. Jesus said, upon this rock I'll build my church, singular, mm-hmm, what choice does that leave? It's one church. Did he ever get around to building it? Acts 2 says he did. Was it his? Yes. So what were those folks members of? If you said, okay, what denomination are you? They would have looked at you and said, I'm sorry, I don't compute that. What is the denomination?
0: They wouldn't understand.
1: They didn't understand a thing about that. But they did understand about being a member of the church.
0: That's right. That's right. And so, B.J., if you think about Catholicism, denominationalism, really the Church of Christ predates all of those institutions.
1: Right.
0: By centuries.
1: There are people today that love to talk about non-denominational, undenominational. And, you know, sadly, what that translates into today, mm-hmm, is all denominational. Some people say, well, we're not just going by one denominational brand. We accept all denominations. But no, the undenominational, non-denominational church we read about in Acts 2 was actually pre-denominational. It did not exist as one denomination alongside of many others. It was just one church. And wherever the same recipe was used, the same church would be found. And that's the beauty of it.
0: And so if you go back to the first century, for example, Paul in 1 Corinthians chapter 4 talks about how he preached the same thing in every church.
1: Yes.
0: And so there was a sense of unity. There was unified teaching in every congregation.
1: Right. You didn't have to go from one church to the next and say, by the way, what's your policy or what's the church vote this year on whether we're going to do this, that, or the other? You know, there's some churches today that have annual synods, conventions, assemblies, conferences, at which time they vote on certain matters of church policy from year to year. Mm-hmm. And where do you read about the Bible saying, okay, something that's wrong this year can be right next year if you have enough votes to make it right? The head of the church, the one, Jesus Christ, Colossians 1:18, he governs and gives us the legislation by which we govern the church.
0: That's right. I think, BJ, in the world today, a lot of folks have the idea that division is good.
1: Yeah.
0: That you know, it just offers more choices, more opportunities. And yet in 1 Corinthians chapter 1, well, prior to that, Jesus, in the shadow of the cross, prayed for unity among all who would believe on his name through the apostles' word. And so the Lord prayed for unity. Mm-hmm. When Paul wrote to the church at Corinth, division was a real problem. And he said the way to correct that division is that we all speak the same thing. It's evident. We're not all speaking, we're not even close to being on the same page.
1: No. And yet the Bible's not the cause of that. God's not the author of confusion in the church at Corinth in 1 Corinthians 14:33, and he's not the author of religious confusion today. The reason religious confusion exists today is not because this book is not able to be understood. Paul said in Ephesians 3:4, when you read, you may understand. He said in Ephesians 5:17, understanding what the will of the Lord is. And it's not everyone that says to me, Lord, Lord, that shall enter into the kingdom of heaven, but he that doeth the will of my Father which is in heaven, Matthew 7:21, which will can be understood, Ephesians 5:17. It's just a matter of going by the same recipe.
0: That's right. So, BJ, when we talk about the Church of Christ being different, let's go back to Pentecost for a minute, and you think about the people on Pentecost Day. They obeyed the gospel. They became members of the church. If you had asked them, what church do you belong to? They'd say, the church.
1: Right.
0: You know, the Church of Christ.
1: Right.
0: So people today, some folks today say, well, you know, I really don't see what the big deal is about a name. Well, right. One of the things that sets Churches of Christ apart is we strive to be biblical in the names that we use.
1: Right.
0: So how would you counter those who say, you know what, it really doesn't matter?
1: You know, if you read the Bible from Genesis to Revelation, how many times do you see God naming people and giving the reason why he named them such a thing? But he said this is why he'll be the father of many nations, Abram, mm-hmm. Abraham, Sarai, Sarah. And so there's significance in names, but in both the Old and New Testaments, thou shalt call his name Jesus. Now, is one name as good as another when it comes to what they should call the Son of God? Or do they have the obligation to call him what God said to call him, Jesus? And that's what they called him. And so when you think Acts 4:12 says, there's none other name under heaven given among men whereby we must be saved. It's the royal name, James 2:7. It's the God-given name. Isaiah 62 in verse 2 actually predicts that God would give a name for his followers in this New Testament age that would be inclusive of both Gentiles and Jews. And think about what that name is. In Acts 11:26, the disciples were called Christians first at Antioch. Some have said no, that was a name invented by the enemies of Christianity because to deride them. No, it was a God-given name, Christian. And if any man suffer as a Christian, let him glorify God in this name, 1 Peter chapter 4 and verse 16. And one other quick thought, Mike, is that people who say there's nothing in a name, they don't really believe that, because if you call them by the wrong name, they're going to probably correct you. If their son's name or daughter's name at a graduation service is mispronounced or completely butchered by the one saying it, They're going to be bothered by it. And most parents don't name their daughters Jezebel for a reason.
0: That's right.
1: Most Americans would never dream of naming their sons Benedict Arnold for a reason. There's something in a name. Why not go by the God-given names and designations that he put in this book? That's safe ground.
0: That's right. BJ, I know one of the things that sets Churches of Christ apart from denominationalism, Catholicism, is her organizational structure. And I guess from a universal standpoint, Christ is the head of the church. Mm-hmm. There's one head, one body. In the realm of Catholicism, they would teach that there are two heads, one in heaven, one on earth, but one body. Denominationalism would say, well, there's just one head, but many bodies. So it's evident there is a difference. And I think about the church. They're the Church of Christ. No national headquarters.
1: Right.
0: No conventions, synods, anything like that. So how do you counter those who say, now, wait a minute. We have the right to have a head of the church on earth. Or we have the right to have multiple bodies but adhere to the one head.
1: Right. I would ask for scriptural authority for them having a head. When you read Colossians 1:18, he is the head of the church. Speaking of Jesus, the Christ. And God put all things under his feet, gave him to be the head over all things, the church, which is his body, Ephesians 1:22-23. And you don't ever read of Peter acting like he's the head of the church, though some have claimed he was the first papa. You don't ever read of him acting that way. In fact, what you read instead, when Cornelius bowed down before Peter, Peter said, stand up, I myself also am the head of the church? No, I myself also am a man. And so Jesus is the one and only head of the church of our Lord Jesus Christ.
0: So since Jesus is the head of the church, and he's in heaven, we're on earth, that means he has to have some type of will to regulate the behavior of the church. And of course, that would be the New Testament, wouldn't
1: Amen.
0: It?
1: Amen. That's right.
0: So we're under the law of Christ, Galatians 6:2, mm-hmm. the perfect law of liberty, James 1:25. Now, with regard to our organizational structure, the local church, I know that in the denominational world, one of the things that I think makes the Church of Christ different, we do not have a one-man pastoral system.
1: Right.
0: In most denominations, the preacher is the pastor, and he is the singular pastor.
1: Right.
0: Now, there might be a senior pastor, and there might be some other terms that are used to describe those on their staff, but biblically speaking, BJ, the Bible says that the elders who function as overseers are to be a plurality, correct?
1: Mm-hmm. That's right. And you know, most folks would be really quite shocked or surprised to find out that preachers in the New Testament were not called pastor as one man over the church. That was never done. You find pastors, plural, elders, plural. You find those who were bishops, plural, always plural. Acts 14:23, they appointed elders in every church. Never do you read of one bishop over a district of churches. You never even read of one eldership over a district of churches. Peter said in 1 Peter chapter 5, feed the flock of God which is among you. Thus meaning that your jurisdiction as an eldership under the chief shepherd is only over the flock of God that's among you.
0: That's right.
1: You don't have any control over the flock that's over here or the one that's over here.
0: That's right.
1: That's not your jurisdiction. Jesus is the head over all the churches, but elderships have authority only in the local body of Christ.
0: That's right. And their authority is in the realm of expediency.
1: That's right.
0: And so we talk about the autonomy of the church. Every congregation stands on its own. We're all one. Universally, we're all a part of the body of Christ, 1 Corinthians chapter 12. Mm-hmm. BJ, I was just thinking a moment ago about in the religious world, things are so different mm-hmm. in comparison to Scripture. And I remember several years ago in the Memphis area, there was a large denominational body. As a matter of fact, it was a Baptist church. And at that point in time, the pastor of that congregation said, we need to ordain elders. Well, you can just imagine the rift that that caused. And so there was a lot of controversy, but he was maintaining that they needed to ordain elders. Mm-hmm. And so they interviewed the previous pastor who at that time was living out of town. And they asked him about that. And here's what he said, and I thought it was really interesting. He said, why to do that would go against everything that's a Baptist. And I said, he's right. Because in the Baptist church, you don't have a plurality of elders. Mm-hmm. But now if you're talking about the Bible and the church of the New Testament, mm-hmm. that's a different story.
1: You read about deacons in the Bible, but never do you read of a board of deacons who are in charge of the church with the pastor, one man, leading them. You don't read that. You read Philippians 1:1 talks about the bishops mm-hmm. and the saints and the deacons. There's the bishops are the ones. The word bishop means overseer. It's someone who oversees and has the authority so to do. Presbyters, the presbyteros, those are ones in charge of the governing decisions. As you said, they don't have the right to override the authority of the chief shepherd, right. but they do have a right to make decisions that are within the realm of expediency that don't violate God's word. And right. so God's order is this, plurality of elders, and then interesting, under the eldership, the preacher is yeah. under the elders.
0: That's right.
1: The deacons are under the elders. The members are under the elders. And the elders are under the chief shepherd.
0: That's exactly right.
1: And so when you do, and there's great wisdom in this, Mike, if you have a window that's only one solid sheet of glass, and you break that window, then you've lost the whole thing. Mm-hmm. But if you paint it off in sections, it's possible to break one pane of that glass and yet replace that one pane without the whole thing falling apart.
0: That's right.
1: God knew in his wisdom that if one man went awry or astray, you still got the others intact, then the whole thing doesn't just
0: That's
1: come
0: right.
1: shattering down.
0: That's right.
1: And so there's great wisdom in God's plan for a plurality of elders.
0: Yeah, and by the way, no one elder has any authority. The authority resides in the eldership, plural.
1: That's right.
0: And I know that probably what we're saying, BJ, to a lot of people, this is foreign.
1: Mm-hmm.
0: And they've never thought about it. They've always been taught, they've always thought of the preacher as the pastor. The preacher makes the decisions. He's the one who governs, so to speak, the church. But biblically speaking, that's not the biblical portrait pattern that we have.
1: No, it's not. The Bible is quite clear. And, you know, if any man speak, let him speak as the oracles of God. If you can't find your church organization that you're used to found on the pages of this book right here, that ought to be a very telling point.
0: You know, Paul said, prove all things, test all things, mm-hmm. hold fast that which is good. So what I would encourage people to do, and I know you would do as well,
1: yes.
0: and that is, look, you take what your church practices mm-hmm. and compare that with what the Bible teaches. And when we talk about the organizational structure of the church, you'll find that what we have said thus far is in accordance with the biblical pattern.
1: That's right.
0: So we talk about the Church of Christ is different. One of the ways that the Church of Christ is different has to do with her terms of admission. In the religious world, by and large, most denominations say you don't need to be baptized in order to become a member of their church or to be saved from sin. Maybe I ought to back up. Some would say they need to be baptized to be a member of the church,
1: right? Yeah.
0: But you don't have to be baptized to be saved.
1: Mm-hmm.
0: I don't want to misinform anybody,
1: right.
0: or misrepresent, rather.
1: Sure.
0: But the Bible teaches that baptism is for the remission of sins. And so, BJ, how do you counter, really, a long-standing tide
1: yeah.
0: of teaching
1: yeah.
0: that's foreign to Scripture?
1: You know, you have to go back to the beginning, Acts 2. And some people have mocked us and said, well, you probably have a greasy spot in your Bible at Acts 2 because you always go there. Why would I be ashamed to go to any passage of Scripture? And look, when all the verses leading up to a certain passage and its event are anticipating its coming, and then after it's come, all the verses after are kind of pointing back to it and making it the hub of the Bible, as one man put.
0: That's exactly right.
1: Why should we be ashamed that we go to Acts 2? Because that's where the culmination of biblical prophecy in the coming church and kingdom into fruition. And so what was the term of admission in Acts 2? When they said, "What shall we do?" Were they told, come down front and get down on your knees and pray and ask Jesus to come into your heart? No. If they were not told to do that, why would people today be telling people to do what the church did not do in Acts chapter 2? They were told, repent and be baptized, every one of you, in the name of Jesus Christ for the remission of sins. If I teach the same thing that they taught, that's the same thing I'll say today when I give the plan of salvation.
0: So BJ, you just triggered a thought. If we want to know what to do to be saved, don't you think that we would go back to the original source?
1: Right.
0: I mean,
1: and why? Because they spoke as the Spirit gave them utterance. Acts 2:4. So whatever they're saying because the Spirit wants them to say it, and that's therefore from God.
0: I mean, doesn't it stand to reason that if you want to know what the first century people did to become members of the body of Christ, I mean, why not tell people to do exactly what they did?
1: Exactly.
0: You know, I mean, we have people that are telling folks anything and everything but what the Bible says. Mm-hmm. And you know what, BJ? Jesus talked about having an honest and good heart.
1: Yep.
0: And so, you know, don't you think that over time people get further and further and further away from truth? And
1: yes.
0: So then when they hear the truth, it's almost as if they're resistant to it. And it's like the very idea telling me that I've got to be baptized for the remission of my sins. We don't have to do that. And yet in black and white, the words of our Lord, he that believeth and is baptized shall be saved. Now, did Jesus know what he was talking about?
1: If any man speak, let him speak as the oracles of God. You can't go wrong giving book, chapter, and verse to someone. And you know, we've had folks before watch our broadcast, and frankly, we've heard of stories of someone saying, I'm not so happy with what they're saying right now, and turning it off in a little bit of anger, only to turn it back on to see what we might be saying, only to turn it off again, only to turn it on and then start writing down verses.
0: That's right.
1: And pretty soon, before you know it, they've studied themselves right into the truth.
0: That's right.
1: You can never go wrong using this book as your guide.
0: And you know, BJ, we don't want people to take what we say because we've said it, but rather take what we say, compare it with Scripture. We have apostolic precedents for this. Acts chapter 17, verse 11, mm-hmm. The Bible says that the Bereans searched the Scriptures daily.
1: They did.
0: To see whether those things were so. And by the way, the Apostle Paul was an inspired man.
1: Yes.
0: So if they took the time to investigate what they heard, compare that with what the Scripture says,
1: right,
0: then by all means we ought to do the same thing.
1: Absolutely.
0: And so, BJ, one of the other things that is so different about the Church of Christ in comparison to denominationalism, Catholicism, we do not use instruments of music in our worship to God. I know a lot of times folks will say, well, but David in the Psalms said that we're to worship him with various instruments of music. So how would you counter that way of thought? Because that's a common way of thinking.
1: Right. David in the Psalms also talked about honoring God with animal sacrifices, but I don't see anyone trying to do that today. They understand, wait a minute, David wrote that in the Psalms. And isn't it interesting, Mike, that when people want to justify the use of mechanical instruments of music in worship today, in New Testament worship, they race to the Old Testament to do it. They may not realize it, but by racing to the Old Testament to find mechanical instruments of music, they're admitting something. They're admitting they can't find it in the New Testament church and its usage. The word a cappella means after the manner of the chapel or the church.
0: That's right.
1: The New Testament. And even some people think that only the members who are fussy, cranky members of Churches of Christ, as they might say it, are opposed to instrumental music. Newsflash. John Calvin, John Wesley, Charles Spurgeon. I could go on and on down the list of Adam Clark. all those individuals opposed vehemently to instrumental music because they understood the New Testament church did not use it. Because why? What they were authorized to use was to make melody in the heart to the Lord. Ephesians 5:19, Colossians 3:16. They didn't use mechanical instruments of music in the first century church.
0: Well, that's right. You know, BJ, when God said sing, that excluded everything else. When God told Noah to build an ark of gopher wood, Noah didn't have to say, now, wait a minute, Lord, do you mean I can't use pine,
1: right,
0: can't use oak, can't use cherry? No, when he said gopher wood, that meant gopher wood.
1: Mm-hmm.
0: So how is it that we understand that with

0: Christ to go to heaven. Right. So how do you respond to that?
1: Again, when we say Church of Christ, we mean the actual church that belongs to Christ, of which you read in the New Testament. And one quick observation as we finish out the program. There are many churches out there that teach some of the things that the Church of Christ teaches. For example, there are churches besides the Church of Christ that have elders. Mm-hmm. There are churches that even teach some form of baptism for the remission of sins. There are churches that don't use mechanical instruments of music in their worship like the Greek Orthodox Church. There are churches that have, but the Church of Christ is different because it's the only church that does all of those things. And it does all of those things, or doesn't do some of those things, because of the New Testament.
0: Right.
1: And what does the New Testament teach about how to become a member of the church? The people on Pentecost heard the word that Jesus had died for them, been buried, and rose from the dead. They wanted to know, now what? Repent and be baptized, every one of you, for the remission of your sins, they were told. They believed, or else they would not have wanted to know what to do. They asked what to do. They were told point blank what to do. They did it, and they were added by the Lord to the church that his son bled and died for and purchased with his own blood. And so those folks on Pentecost had become members of the church of Jesus Christ. Now, if I do what they did, I'll be what they were.
0: That's right.
1: And once I become what they were, I should continue steadfastly in the apostles' doctrine as they did, and worship as they did, organize the church as they did, and you could just keep going everywhere,
0: right,
1: preaching and teaching the word with that. So the bottom line is, go back to the recipe, and you can find the Lord's church in this midst of religious confusion. You can still find the Lord's church.
0: Well, no doubt, BJ, and well said. Thank you so much for everything that's been said today, and thank you for being a part of our program. We hope that what's been said has helped you today. Hope to see you right back here again next week. Until then, may the Lord bless and keep you. God bless.

0: hear nobody.
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1: It's 62 degrees.
3: Hello and welcome again to Counterpoint. I'm Mike Hickson. With me today, as always, B.J. Clark, and it's always a joy to be with him. We're going to be talking today about the danger of turning away from God. Please stay tuned. B.J., today as we begin our discussion, the danger of turning away from God. You know, probably one of the saddest pictures in Scripture, Isaiah 53, talking about the coming of the Messiah, when Isaiah said he was despised and rejected by men. You know, sometimes, sadly, nations reject God, individuals reject God, and then there are those who have identified with God, they've obeyed the gospel, and then they turn and reject him.

0: walk away. Mm-hmm. And so as hard as that may be for some people to fathom, what do you think is the root cause of why, for example, why a nation of people would reject God? For example, in this country, our nation was founded by people that had deep convictions about the God of heaven. Now, I'm not saying that they understood New Testament Christianity as we do, but I think that they did have a respect for God and His Word, and they believed that the perpetuity of our nation was tied to, linked to, our belief in, conviction of the one true God and His Word. And yet, we are so polarized in our country today, and we have become so far removed from the thinking of our founding fathers. I guess first, how could that have happened?
1: Right. It all boils down really ultimately to the middle letter of the word sin, the middle letter of the word pride, what I want versus what someone else is telling me to do. The Bible talks about those who despise government, meaning not the federal government, although there are times when we have justifiable reasons to not like what they're doing, but I'm talking about being governed, and they don't want anyone telling them what to do. In fact, when you read Romans 1, you see that there are those who are very much aware that there is a God in heaven, but they won't admit it because even when they knew He was there, they turned from Him because He tells them not to do the things that, you know, they want to do. And so they decide, well, they turn away from the truth and deny His existence. Well, then that leaves a vacuum. If God's not in charge, who is? Well, I am. Okay, how's that working for you? Man tends to get himself in all kinds of messes when he tries to govern himself. And so I'd like to say that I knew the exact definitive answer as to why every single person makes the choices that they make. But ultimately, it boils down to exalting self over Savior. And that's why Jesus said, if you really want to follow me, you've got to deny self first and foremost.
0: Yeah. Well, you mentioned sin, pride. Solomon said, righteousness exalteth a nation. Sin is a reproach unto any people. Righteousness will elevate a nation, but sin, according to Solomon, will bring it down. And I wish I had all the answers as to why we are in the predicament that we're in, but I think that you and I would both agree that one of the main reasons is that we have somehow concluded that we know better than God does, and that we have the answer. And, you know, that really goes back to pride, doesn't it?
1: It does. And the phrase I was trying to capture a moment ago, it just hit me from Romans 1, is they did not like to retain God in their knowledge. Why not? Because if God's in charge, I'm not. And I don't want to give my will away to anyone else. And so I'll just follow my own willful way. And that's a prescription for disaster. Every time it's followed, self leads to sin, and sin leads to death.
0: You know, if you go back and you look at, for example, the Northern Kingdom was taken into Assyrian captivity in about 722, 721 B.C., and, you know, Hosea, I think, hit the nail on the head when he said, my people are destroyed for lack of knowledge. And so when they turned a deaf ear to the word of God, that opened the door for all kinds of mayhem. Now, if it was true then, it would only stand to reason it would be true today. And so you look at the nation of Israel and you see people that, you know, they had been the recipients of God's law. They had been the recipients of the oracles of God, as Paul would talk about in Romans chapter 3. And yet, because they were devoid of biblical knowledge and truth, then they faced catastrophic problems. And when we look at our nation today, what do we see? Catastrophic problems. And the answer, or rather the question, why? Well, Hosea chapter 4.
1: Absolutely. And that conforms perfectly with all of the prophets and the things they warned about. I was reminded of Jeremiah chapter 2, where God says, look, I planted you a noble vine, verse 21. You were wholly a right seed. How are you turned into the degenerate plant of a strange vine unto me? What happened to you? You were noble. I planted you that way. But look what you've become. And now he says, even if you wash yourself with the finest soap and the biggest amounts of soap, your iniquity is marked before me, saith the Lord God, verse 22 of Jeremiah 2. And then he asks, how can you say I'm not polluted? Don't you see your ways? And he then goes on to describe, and someone might say, well, okay, God didn't do what he should have done to get them on the right path. No, he says, in vain have I smitten your children. They received no correction. The problem is not that God didn't try to lead them in the right way. They were like pulling the shoulder away, saying, I'm not going that way.
0: You know, since you're in Jeremiah, in chapter 4, in verse 22, Jeremiah said, my people are foolish. They've not known me. They are foolish or silly children. They have no understanding. And then he said, they are wise to do evil, but to do good, they have no knowledge. To me, that seems like somewhat of a commentary on our nation today.
1: Absolutely, and it gets back to they have no knowledge because they did not like to retain God in their knowledge, who is the source of all knowledge. So it's a definite cause-effect thing. You get rid of God from the equation, then you get rid of this. You get rid of this, and you get rid of the only thing that really can be your GPS through life to get you from this life to the better life.
0: Absolutely.
1: And why would you want to reject? Well, some people are resistant to giving or receiving directions. They don't mind giving them, but they sure don't like being given directions.
0: You know, Jeremiah asked a question in chapter 2, verse 32, can a maid forget her ornaments, a bride her attire? He said, but my people have forgotten me days without number. Unbelievable to me that we live in a nation in which many people have forgotten the goodness and graciousness of the God of heaven. God has been good to America. And sadly, we haven't reciprocated what he has done for us.
1: And you know, it strikes me, since we're in the kind of mode of thinking how this relates to Jeremiah's time, the people of Jeremiah's time had some lucky rabbit's foot, so to speak, of what they thought was their ticket to, you know, approval or blessings by God. One thing that they really, really thought they could trust in was the fact that they had a temple. The temple, the temple, the temple. As long as we have the temple, God must be okay with us. And in Jeremiah chapter 7, he confronted them about those very things and their attitude and told them that they needed to change their ways. In fact, he said to them there in Jeremiah chapter 7 in verse 22, I didn't speak to your fathers nor command them in the day I brought them out of Egypt concerning burnt offerings or sacrifices, but I said, obey my voice. I'll be your God. You'll be my people. Walk in all the ways I've commanded you that it may be well unto you. I've given you the right prescription, but they hearkened not. They wouldn't even incline their ear forward. It was like covering their ears. They walked in the counsels, in the imagination of their evil heart, and went backward and not forward. Mm. And these people were actually, they were actually offering their children as sacrifices to idol gods. And God says, that never once came into my mind. You didn't get that from me. We've got some people today in this country who are treating children as a convenience that can be discarded if it's not convenient for my life. And so this is a sad and tragic thing to see that the mentalities of yesterday, unfortunately, are still alive in certain parts.
0: Yeah, you know, BJ, you talk about sacrificing, the fact that they were sacrificing their children. You know, there are countless numbers of people in our country, as you well noted a moment ago, that have sacrificed their children via abortion because of inconvenience or some other reason. And then what about the countless numbers of children that have been sacrificed on the altar of materialism and money? Mm-hmm. And, you know, people have bought into this carnality, and we have become totally void of any kind of spiritual inclination whatsoever. And, you know, the prophet here said, you know, they've gone backward, not forward. You know, look at the forward progress we've made in this country. And yet, in many ways, you know, we would do well to go back and to recapture the spirit we had in days gone by.
1: And yet, as long as some people think, well, we've got a church building, a church building, a church building that we go to and worship at on Sundays, I can pretty much do what I want through the week. That's the same exact mentality of these folks in Jeremiah's day. As long as we've got a place of worship that we can call ours, what we do between worship opportunities doesn't really make all that much difference to God. It does, indeed.
0: Didn't Jeremiah say, go to Shiloh?
1: Yes.
0: See what I did there.
1: The tabernacle used to be at Shiloh where God dwelt. And their attitude is, hey, if God's presence is here, what could possibly happen to us? And the field trip to Shiloh would have been a very good thing for them to take.
0: Yes. Absolutely. BJ, you know, we talk about the problem. The prescription was set forth by the prophet Jeremiah. Mm-hmm. You know, Jeremiah had said, it's not in man that walks to direct his own steps. Now, the culture we live in, it's all about, well, you know, you do things your way. And we don't need God. Matter of fact, we don't want to hear what God has to say. But Jeremiah, and I can just imagine Jeremiah pleading, he's called the weeping prophet, mm-hmm. pleading with his people in chapter 6 and saying, stand in the ways and ask for the old paths. Stand in the ways and see and ask for the old paths, wherein the good way is. And he said, and walk in it. And he said, you will find rest for your souls. There was an opportunity, yeah. an open door, if you please, for them. And yet their attitude was, we will not walk therein.
1: You can't hear that and not think about Jeremiah 44, where these people actually have the audacity in to come to Jeremiah basically in the previous chapter saying, you just tell us whatever God says and we'll do it. And then Jeremiah tells them what God said, and this is what they say in response. Verse 16, as for the word that you've spoken to us in the name of the Lord, we will not hearken to thee. We will certainly do whatsoever thing goeth forth out of our own mouth, burn incense to the queen of heaven, pour out drink offerings unto her, as we've done. We did it, our fathers, our kings, our princes in the cities of Judah, in the streets of Jerusalem. Then we had plenty of food. He says, we were well, we saw no evil. Ever since we quit burning incense to the queen of heaven and pouring out drink offerings to her, we've been lacking or wanting for all things. We've been consumed by the sword and by the famine. And Jeremiah listened to these people and he said, all the things that you're claiming are the reasons why you are being deprived are the very reasons the opposite is the case. You all think it's because you quit worshiping idols. It's because you've never really given up. You've never really given God the place that he deserves in your life. Oh. And they would say, oh, we'll do what you say, until they were told what to do. And then they said, no, I'm not doing that.
0: Sobering.
1: It
0: BJ,
1: really is.
0: Really
1: yeah.
0: sober. You know, I guess maybe to just kind of piggyback and go back to chapter 6 again, mm-hmm. you remember the false prophets were saying, peace, peace. And Jeremiah said, there is no peace. And I think that, you know, we have in some way or another have been lulled to sleep thinking that all is well in America. And yet, you know, we have been incredibly blessed. What if God were to remove his gracious, providential hand? What then?
1: I do not want to ever find out personally, but I can know from Scripture what happens when a nation forgets God. They descend into death and Sheol, as Psalm 9:17 talks about, those who wicked who forget God. Righteousness exalts a nation. Sin is a reproach unto any people. It doesn't matter whether they're the American people, whatever nation we're talking about. God's no respecter of persons. 6 times the New Testament says that. And so why would I want to try to tell me? The question comes to mind from John 6. When Jesus looked at his apostles, said, will you also go away? Because multitudes were leaving Jesus in droves because they didn't like what he was teaching. Because
0: it's true.
1: It impacted what we were talking about earlier. It interfered with what they wanted to do. And they just wanted to come for the loaves and the fishes. They didn't want to do what he asked. So when they got ready to leave, Jesus looked at his apostles and said, will you also go away? And Peter wisely said, Lord, to whom shall we go? Thou hast the words of eternal life. And I think about that song that I like singing, living below in this old sinful world, hardly a comfort can afford, striving alone to face temptation sore, where could I go but to the Lord? If God is not in my life, then tell me where I can go.
0: If God's not a part of our life, if he's not in my life, in our life, we have real trouble.
1: Yes, sir.
0: BJ, one of the tipping points in the days of the Southern Kingdom, one of the ways that Jeremiah characterized them in chapter 6, verse 15, he asked the question, were they ashamed when they committed abomination? And the response is chilling.
1: It is.
0: He said, they weren't at all ashamed. Neither could they blush. Is it possible that we have become so desensitized to sin in this country that we give it very little thought now?
1: You know as well as I do that it was shocking to the world of its day when the Gone with the Wind movie had a curse word in it. One curse word. And now you can't hardly turn on the television or the radio or any form of media, social media, without just being bombarded with filth. Some years ago, Howard Stern was paid $100 million by satellite radio company for the privilege of being able to say whatever filthy thing came into his mind without the FCC being able to control what he said or fine him for what he said. And how has that made our world a better place? Is our world better off now because we've abandoned the standards of morality that used to govern our nation? No, we are descending, spiraling downward more and more into selfism, and the destruction that self leads to is evident everywhere around us. And that's why we've got to get back to the Bible and saying, Jesus, I'm going to deny everything I want to do and imitate you because your way is the best way. To whom shall we go? Thou hast the words of eternal life. You're the only one.
0: Yeah, so we talk about the prescription, getting back to the old paths, pointing people in the direction of Christ and his word. And you know, BJ, there's no doubt lots of legislation comes forth out of Washington. But the problems that we face in this nation are not going to be corrected by lawmakers.
1: No.
0: But rather the problems and the ills of this nation, the only way to really eradicate those problems and get back on track is to get back to this book right here. And as you said a moment ago, this whole concept of self-denial, selflessness, and, you know, Jesus emptied himself, taking the form of a servant, being made in the likeness of men. Well, the prerequisite to becoming a child of God is to deny self, take up the cross, and follow him. So to understand that we don't have all the answers, that we can't be our own God, but rather we need to relinquish our will to his will to do what he wants us to do. And you know what, BJ? I would encourage those who watch this program. You know, if you would just give God a chance, you know, think about if people in America would say, all right, for the next 6 months, we're going to try God's ways. We're going to see how that works out for us. Let me tell you what, it'd be a different nation.
1: It would. Social media is all about self. If you think about it, selfies, the very word convey. I'm not saying it's sinful or wrong to take a picture of yourself, but if you think about the domination, someone on social media wants to tell you everything they're thinking. We have a whole lot of sharing of ignorance, to be honest with you, through feeds on the social media sites. And we're not getting smarter just because we call them smartphones. We seem to be getting worse. And they've come out recently and said that teenagers who are very much involved with some of these social media companies are more suicidal. And that they're constantly comparing themselves to others. And if they would choose, instead of letting Twitter make the standard of what's right and what's wrong, or some other form of social media, if they would just let God's word, look at themselves in the mirror of God's word, James chapter 1, they would find that their value is not rooted in how they look in a particular picture they took of themselves, or whether they measure up to the other person that's on their same social media site. It's what God says and what my relationship is with him.
0: You know, BJ, I appreciate that's a great point. And you went to James chapter 1, where James talks about looking into the perfect law of liberty and not being a forgetful hearer, but a doer of the work. You know, are we on it? When we step in front of the mirror of God's word, and I think that we all need to step in front of that mirror and be very honest. And, you know, the Hebrew writer said in chapter 4, verse 13, that God's word is a discerner of the thoughts and intents of the heart, which tells me that God's word will critique how we live. Mm-hmm. Now, a lot of people don't like to be critiqued, but, you know, it can be good and bad. And so when we step in front of that word, are we in front of that mirror? Are we honest with what we see? If there are corrections that need to be made, are we willing to make them? Right. You know, if what we're doing is right and wholesome and good, then, you know, we're going to be commended for that. But to be honest with the truth and to say, you know what, I don't have all the answers, and to be submissive to God's will.
1: And we have people encouraging us in the book of Hebrews 11 to show us, hey, it's possible to live a life of faith even when times aren't so good. And I don't know, something you said a moment ago triggered a thought in my mind about some of the modern technology has these mirrors that you can exercise in front of.
0: Yeah.
1: And while you're doing it, there's a voice on the other end cheering you on, saying, come on, 10 more reps, you can do it, you can do it, you can do it. And they're trying to get you to see yourself transform right before your very eyes. Well, there's a sense in which, spiritually speaking, I want to look in God's mirror and see the changes that I need to make and then work to make them. And it's as if, not audibly, but written down, the men and women of Scripture in Hebrews 11 and other passages are cheering me on.
0: That great
1: saying,
0: cloud of witnesses.
1: You can do this. You can
0: That's
1: do
0: right.
1: this. Just keep looking unto Jesus, the author and finisher of our faith. Don't forget where you're looking. When
0: right.
1: Peter took his eyes off Jesus and saw the storm surrounding him in Matthew 14, that's when he started to sink. If we'll look to Jesus and keep our eyes focused on him, then there's no better source to go to, and Jesus will take us and lead us to the place we really want to go.
0: I agree. BJ, as we talk about the danger of rejecting God, what's the role of the Lord's church in trying to bring about changes in the world in which we live?
1: We've got to, I think of that statement from Philippians chapter 2, holding forth the word of life. We've got the prescription right here to solve the problem. We've been talking about the problem of sin through Jeremiah's day, our day. The prescription for them in Hosea's day.
0: And BJ, you know, you mentioned Philippians chapter 2. In that context, he talked about being the sons of God in the midst of a crooked and perverse generation. Sound like America to me.
1: And it also emphasizes the humility to submit and to deny self, because
0: right.
1: in Philippians 2, Christ, the supreme example, emptied himself and took on the form of a servant and became our, you know, Savior.
0: That's right.
1: And was willing to humble himself to receive that. But then he was exalted. And we will find exaltation awaiting us if we're just willing to deny self like he did, looking unto Jesus, who, for the crown that was set before him, Hebrews chapter 12, he found that wonderful thing because he was willing to deny self and do the will of his Father. If we'll deny ourselves and do the will of our Savior, we can also find the crown of exaltation that's just awaiting us.
0: Well, so true, so true. BJ, how do we change America one person at a time? So we got about 2 minutes left in our program today. What would somebody need to get their life back on track, to fill that void, to put God at the apex of life and then to live for him?
1: That's really a great question that you asked, and it's driving me down this road of imagination. I'm picturing myself sitting with someone, showing them that God loves them so much that he sent his only begotten son to die for them so that they could be saved from their sins, have a purpose in life, and have a guarantee of the next life in heaven above if they would be willing to honor his precepts. And so let's say that person obeys the gospel, they go out, they start living like God says, their neighborhood just became a better place. Yep. Then someone else in the neighborhood, we study with them, they go out and do the same thing. Now the neighborhood's become even better. Neighborhood by neighborhood, person by person, leading to neighborhood by neighborhood, family by family, we could change this world for the better by getting people to conform to the image of God's Son to the best of their ability, to say, I will imitate you, just as Paul said, imitate me, but only as I imitate Christ, 1 Corinthians 11:1. So I would show them how to be saved by showing them that Jesus Christ wants them to believe he is the Christ, or else they'll die in their sins, John 8:24. That all men everywhere ought to repent because the goodness of God leads them to, Romans 2:4 and Acts 17:30. And then to have enough courage to just say what you believe about Jesus. Who is he? He's the Son of God. I believe that. Acts 8:37. Now what are you going to do? I'm going to do what the eunuch did after he said those words. I'm going down into the water. I'm coming up out of the water. The blood of Christ will wash my sins away. God will put me in his church. I'll live for him so that someday I can live with him. And in the meantime, I'm going to try to go person to person, neighborhood by neighborhood, to get as many folks to come along as possible.
0: Well said, BJ. Well said. Thank you. Appreciate so much your words of wisdom, BJ, and opportunity to be with you. And thank you for being a part of our program today. We hope what has been said today will benefit you in your journey here. God bless.
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4: Let's make the most of a minute. In John 8 of the Bible, a woman was brought to Jesus accused of adultery. The accusers were ready to stone her. Jesus said, "Let he who is without sin among you cast the first stone." And as you know, they hung their heads and meandered off. Jesus, observing that the accusers had left, said to the woman, "Where are those thine accusers? Hath no man condemned thee?" She said, "No man, Lord." Jesus said unto her, "Neither do I condemn thee. Go and sin no more." Sin? That's right. Jesus called sex outside of marriage sin. Neither your culture, your gender, or your age makes any difference. Fornication is sinful and wrong. And while the world around us says in reference to sex outside of marriage, go for it, the Creator of our universe still says the same thing in 1 Corinthians 6:18. Flee fornication. He that commits fornication sins against his own body. I'm Glenn Colley from GBN, hoping you make the most of your minutes. Oh.

Ladies and gentlemen, thank you very much for watching the Fountain of Life television program today. Get your Bibles and turn to the book of Matthew, chapter number 19, verses 16 through 22. We're going to be studying in just a few minutes about the rich young ruler. Man, what an exciting passage of Scripture this is. My name is Larry Acuff. I am the preacher for the Lithia Springs Church of Christ in Lithia Springs, Georgia. And again, we're so thankful to you for you taking the time to watch this program. We want to remind you, which we do each program, of our free Bible correspondence course. We are so thankful that many of you have chosen to study the Bible in this fashion. If you will just simply give us a call at 877-700-0559, we will be glad to send you lesson number one. And then you complete lesson number one, send it to us, we will grade it, and send you a nice certificate of completion along with lesson number two. And you do this until you have completed all 10 lessons. You will find that you will increase your knowledge of the Bible as a result of that. The Fountain of Life television program is designed to help us learn what the Bible teaches. And so therefore, when you enroll in the free Bible correspondence course, again, 877-700-0559, we'll send you lesson number one. Please include the zip code. We look forward to studying the Bible with you in this free home Bible correspondence course. The Bible tells us in Revelation chapter 22, the bride and the Spirit say, "Come." Let him that heareth say, "Come." Let him that is athirst come. Whosoever will, let him come and drink of the fountain of life, the water of life freely. That is what we want you to do, ladies and gentlemen. You take the Word of God and plant it into your heart. That's what we are endeavoring to do. In the book of Matthew, chapter number 19, verses 16 through 22, the Bible tells us about a rich young ruler. I am going to read some of these verses. The Bible said, "Behold, one came and said unto him, 'Good master, what good thing shall I do that I might have eternal life?'" Now, if you turn to the book of Mark, chapter number 10, and look at verse number 17, you'll find some things in that particular rendering of this passage that may not be here in Matthew chapter 19. There are some things about this young man. Now, he's a young man. When you read Matthew and you read Mark and you read Luke, we find out this about this young man. We find out that he was young. Secondly, we find out that he was a ruler. And thirdly, we find out that he was rich. Now, what better situation could a fellow be in? Not only was he a rich young ruler, but he was a religious person. Now, I want you to look at some of the qualities of this fellow. One thing, he is enthusiastic. You know what the Bible says in Mark chapter 10, verse 17? The Bible says that he came running. Boy, I love that. I love that enthusiasm. He came running to Jesus. You know, it wasn't just kind of like, "Well, lollygag along and well, I'll do that." No. This shows the excitement. The thrill, ladies and gentlemen, it is such a thrill when the Word of God is planted into our hearts and it helps us to do the will of God. I mean, he was enthusiastic. You know, there are some folks, you never have to beat them on the head to get them to study the Bible, and then they might not study it. There are folks many times, and you can talk to them, and they'll say, "Well, preacher, I'm just not interested." You may go knock on a door somewhere in a community. We do door knocking in our community. And maybe you go and knock on somebody's door and maybe someone has knocked on your door and you say, I don't have time to study the Bible. So many times a Bible is nothing more than just a book that sits on a shelf and accumulates dust. I thought about the little boy went and got the Bible, and we opened it up. I mean, there were flowers in there, and there were cards. He thought that the Bible was just a book to store things in. And so there are those individuals, they don't have an enthusiasm for studying the Bible. They don't have a joy for studying the Bible. This young man, the Bible says, he came running. I want you to see something else about this young man.
He was a man of humility. The Bible says that he came running and knelt before Jesus. You know, arrogance is a thing, folks, that most of us have a hard time with. You know, we don't like to put up with smart alecks, arrogant folks. Well, now, I'm better than you are, and I know more than you poor little ignorant people know, and now I've got all the answers. I mean, folks, look, there are people that are arrogant. They think they know everything, and they know sometimes absolutely nothing. Now, you look at this. Here's a young man. He's young. I don't know how old he was, but he was young. He was a ruler, and he was rich. Now, you tell me three things that would make an individual more arrogant than that. Everybody bow down to me. Everybody do what I say. You do what I say. You go here. You go there. No doubt, the young man could have had whatever he wanted. He could have said to this one, you come, you go, you do this, you do that. But you know what the Bible says? The Bible says he came running and knelt before Jesus. That humility, you know what the Bible teaches us? That a man ought not to think more highly of himself than he ought to think. You see, folks, you and I are sinners in the sight of God. All have sinned and come short of the glory of God. There's none righteous, no, not one. But this man came and he recognized the greatness of the Lord Jesus Christ in humility. It just kind of irks on a lot of folks, I'm sure maybe some of you. It does me. When I hear people taking the name of the Lord our God in vain, when they use the name of God in a derogatory way, when there are those who want to draw pictures of Jesus in a derogatory way, and yet we see this young man and we see his humility, we see his enthusiasm. But now let me give you a third thing about this man. Not only was he enthusiastic, not only did he have humility, but he was religious. You know, he asked Jesus, what good thing shall I do that I might inherit eternal life? And Jesus said, well, you keep the commandments. Listen to this. He said, these things have I kept from my youth up. You don't keep these commandments, folks, without being religious. There are a lot of folks out there today. Some are religious and some are not. Here's an interesting point about his religion. In spite of the fact that he was religious, his religion was not of such nature that he thought, I've got it made. That's why he came to Jesus. See, he didn't have the idea, well, I don't need to do anything. I don't need to search. Now, we're not through this lesson yet. He didn't have the idea, I don't need to search. I don't need to know anything. He did not have that idea. He came to Jesus and he asked him a question. I want you to understand the three things about the qualities of this young man. That this rich young ruler, that he was enthusiastic, that he was a man of humility, and that he was a religious man. Now, I want you to also watch this, because being rich, being young, being a ruler, being enthusiastic, being humble, and being religious did not solve all of his problems. Now, watch what the Bible says. He came to Jesus. Number one, there's four things that I want you to see in this passage of Scripture. Number one is this. He came to the right person. The Bible says that he came to Jesus. Good Master, what good thing shall I do that I might inherit eternal life? Are you and I going to the right place and the right person to get our questions answered? In the book of Psalm, number one, the Bible says, blessed is the man that walketh not in the counsel of the ungodly, nor standeth in the way of sinners, nor sitteth in the seat of the scornful. But his delight is in the law of the Lord, and in his law doth he meditate day and night. He shall be like a tree planted by the rivers of water. See, he came to Jesus the right. Listen to what Jesus said. Jesus said, I am the way, the truth, and the life. No man cometh unto the Father but by me. You and I cannot get to the Father except, folks, through Jesus Christ, the Son of God. He came to the right person. You and I must go to the right person. So many times, folks are looking
Don't forget, there are religious leaders that are not teaching the doctrine of the New Testament. They're not teaching what's right. How do I know this? Because Jesus said in Matthew 7, beware of what? False prophets which come to you in sheep's clothing, but inwardly they are ravening wolves. You shall know them by their fruits. 2 Peter chapter 2, listen to what the Bible says. There were false prophets among the people, even as there shall also be false teachers among you, who privately shall bring in damnable heresies, even denying the Lord which bought them, and shall bring upon themselves swift destruction. And many shall follow their pernicious ways, by reason of whom the way of truth shall be evil spoken of. He said what? Many shall. What are they? False prophets? Oh, somebody said, oh, Brother Acuff, I know Brother so-and-so, and he is so, Brother Acuff, you just got to know, he is just so sacrificial, and this man is, he's so sincere. Wait a minute, hold on, back up. Ladies and gentlemen, you must weigh truth on truth scales and sincerity on sincerity scales. You can't, you see what a lot of folks are doing, they're weighing truth on sin. Here is an individual. I'm not questioning, my friend, the sincerity of some folks. But you know, how many times have you read about medical procedures? Folks, this is not funny. A man had his leg amputated only to find, the doctor found out that he amputated the wrong leg. I don't question the sincerity of the doctor. There's no question in my mind the doctor might have been sincere. You go to a pharmacist, and that pharmacist gives you the wrong medication. I know pharmacy, and I'm a little bit prejudiced to them. I have a daughter that's a pharmacist. And so you go to the pharmacist, you get a medication, and that medication is the wrong thing. That medication, the pharmacist was sincere in giving you the medication. Maybe that pharmacist misread the doctor's prescription. What about those individuals sometimes who have eaten foods? A lot of folks are allergic to peanuts and peanut butter. And maybe someone, in all honesty and sincerity, gives them something with that. They're not aware that they're allergic to that. They're sincere. Jesus said, you beware of false prophets, which come to you in sheep's clothing, but inwardly they're ravening wolves. You shall know them by their fruits. Many shall follow their pernicious ways, Peter says. The Bible teaches us, Paul said, I marvel that you are so soon removed from him that called you under the grace of Christ unto another gospel, which is not another, but he, listen to this, there be some that trouble you and would pervert the gospel of Jesus Christ. You mean, somebody said, preacher, you mean to tell me somebody would? Oh, yes, they would. You know why I know that? Because the Bible says the devil himself, the devil has transformed himself into a minister of light. And so when you and I study the Bible, this young man, this young enthusiastic, this young man of humility, this young religious man came running and knelt down before Jesus, and he came to the right person. My friend, if you want the answer to your religious questions, if you want to know what's right, if you want to know what the will of God is, my friend, you can find it in the will of God. I'm preaching. I thank you for listening, watching, searching. But listen, because Larry Acuff may say something that may be right, the Word of God is what's right. Jesus said, search the Scriptures, for in them you think you have eternal life, and these are they which testify of me. In Acts chapter number 20, Paul said to the elders at Ephesus, I commend you to God and to the Word of His grace. The Bible tells us in the book of James, whosoever looketh into the perfect law of liberty and continueth therein, he being not a forgetful hearer but a doer of the word, this man shall be blessed in his deeds. This rich young ruler came to the right person. Secondly, he asked the right question. He said, good master, what good things shall I do
that I might inherit eternal life. Well, you know what? We're always getting these, we're getting all kind of ideas about stock. You know, we want to know, well, what can I do stock-wise that's going to be good? You get all of these suggestions. Well, if you'll buy this stock or if you'll buy that stock, then, you know, you go, man. You know, this young man, he was rich. He was a rich young ruler. And he went to Jesus. You know, he could have said to Jesus, well, tell me, how can I make more money? No, that was not his question. His question was, what good thing shall I do that I might inherit eternal life? We need to ask, ladies and gentlemen, the right question. And that question is this, what must I do to be saved? Do you remember Saul of Tarsus? In the book of Acts, he said, Lord, what wilt thou have me to do? Do you remember the question that the eunuch asked in the book of Acts in chapter number 8? And he said, see, here is water. What doth hinder me to be baptized? He had the right question. Those folks on the day of Pentecost, you remember them when Peter said, you have with wicked hands crucified the Son of God? And the Bible says they were pricked in their hearts and they cried out to Peter and the rest of the apostles and they said, now, wait a minute, we want to know what your catechism is. We want to know what your creed, but no. They asked the right question. Sirs, what must I do? I remember studying the Bible with a young man. And this young man, he had a lot of questions. But finally he came with the question, what must I do to be saved? See, this rich young ruler came to Jesus. He came to the right person. And he asked the right question, what must I do to be saved? I want to ask you this question, my friend. Are you saved or lost? Well, somebody said, Brother Acuff, I lean toward the church. Hell's not built on a slant for those that lean. Well, now, Brother Acuff, I'm a good man. Didn't ask if you're a good man. Ask you're a saved man. Well, now, Brother Acuff, my parents were Christians. I didn't ask if your parents are Christians. Well, now, Brother Acuff, my wife, she goes to worship all the time, and she reads her Bible. I didn't ask that. My question is this. Are you saved or lost? See, it's one or the other. You can't, I mean, there's not halfway. You either are or you're not. Now, I'm not trying to be unkind, but a man is either saved or lost. Now, you need to answer that question, my friend, for yourself. Are you saved? If not, why not? Why not ask that question? What must I do to be saved? So you need to ask the right question. Now, let's look at a third thing. He came to the right person, which is Jesus Christ. Secondly, he asked the right question, what must I do to be saved? In other words, good master, what shall I do that I can inherit eternal life? Number three, he got the right answer. See, folks, when you and I go to the right source and we ask the right question, we're going to get the right answer. So many times, you know, you and I maybe are looking for answers to things and we will maybe call someone and they have to send us to 450 different, you know, punch this button, punch that button, punch it. You eventually get somebody that can maybe answer your question. Jesus had the right answer. Here's what he said. He said to this young man, keep the commandments. Keep the commandments. Wow. Don't you? I just kind of see that young man just saying, wow, boy, what a answer. That's wonderful. Keep the commandment. You can kind of, you know, do you ever watch some of these television Are You Smarter Than a Fifth Grader? And the question comes up, and you can almost see in the person's eye, they know the answer to that question. This young man thought, wow, keep the commandments. I don't know whether he straightened himself up. He said, well, these things have I kept from my youth up. What lack I yet? Wow.
Do you suppose that he might have been thinking, I mean, maybe he was thinking, the Lord's going to put his arm around me and say, God bless you, brother. How wonderful you are. Isn't that marvelous? This old boy got the shock of his life. What lack I yet? Jesus said, here are the commandments. Oh, I've kept these commandments. What do I lack yet? Jesus didn't say, man, that's wonderful. God bless you. He said, you go sell all that you have and you give to the poor and you lay up treasures in heaven and you come and follow me. That was the answer he needed. You see, my friend, the answer that we need is found in the Word of God. If you have never been baptized for the remission of your sins and you say, what must I do to be saved? You need to be baptized into Christ for the remission of your sins. It may be that you at one time were baptized for the remission of your sin, but you left the kingdom of God. You left the church. You've been unfaithful. You haven't served the Lord faithfully. What do you need to do? You need to come back. Repent therefore of this thy wickedness and pray God that perhaps the thought of thine heart might be forgiven thee. In the book of Hebrews chapter 12, wherefore seeing we also are compassed about by so great a cloud of witnesses, the Bible says, let us lay aside every weight of the sin that does so easily beset us and let us run with patience the race that is set before us. I want you to analyze that with me a second. Wherefore seeing we also are compassed about by so great a cloud of witnesses, let us lay aside every weight. Now watch it. And the sin that does so easily beset us. You see, take off those weights. I may have used this illustration before. I've used it so many times in preaching. But here is a runner. I mean, folks, there are folks running in front of my house all the time. They're not running with an overcoat on. They're not running with cowboy boots on. They're running with running shoes on, and they don't have an overcoat on. Lay aside the weight. What's holding you back, my friend? What is holding you down, spirit? Get rid of it. That's what Jesus said to this young man. He said, your money is holding you down. Now, Hebrews 12 says, lay aside every weight and the sin that does so easily beset us. You see, sin is different. Now, sin, let me put it this way. There are certain things that are temptation to me that might not be a temptation to you and vice versa. For an example, I'll tell you what, beer never tempted me. I've never been tempted to drink beer. I don't like the smell of it, don't like the looks of it. Never been tempted to drink it where, oh man, so many folks would be. So that would not be a temptation. But now, wait a minute, I go and I preach, and I get through preaching, and somebody said, oh, Brother Acuff, what a great sermon you preach. I had somebody tell me this the other day. That's the greatest sermon I ever heard. Well, I appreciate that, and I know that can't always be true. But you know what? I'm kind of like the lady. Somebody told her, said, my, you look pretty. She said, I know it ain't true, but I still like to hear it. And I know I'm not the greatest preacher in the world.

0: give to the poor, and lay up treasures in heaven. He didn't say you're not going to have it. He said you just move it out of this account and put it over here in this account. You take it out of the account of the earth and you put it in the account of heaven. Now watch this. He came to the right person, asked the right question, got the right answer. He made the wrong choice. The Bible says that he went away sorrowful because he had great riches. Folks, reflect with me for just a second. The beginning of this passage and the ending of it. You see this, you see him, and he's running, and he's humble, and he's religious, and he kneels down before Jesus. He's enthusiastic. But he would not do what Jesus told him to do. And when you see him leave, he's slump-shouldered. He's sorrowful because he had great riches. What about us? Folks, look, I'm preaching Larry Acuff right here. See, you say, well, he's preaching that. Well, perhaps. But you see, folks, what about Larry Acuff? Am I willing to make the right choice? In Joshua 24, verse 15, you remember Joshua said, you can choose you this day whom you will serve, but as for me and my house, we will serve Jehovah. The Bible says, Paul said, forgetting those things that are behind, looking forth unto those things that are before, I press toward the mark for the prize of the high calling of God in Christ Jesus. Paul said, I'm going to press toward that mark. I'm going to forget the past. You see, you and I need to make the right decision and the right choice. We need to put the world behind us. Love not the world, neither the things that are in the world. If any man love the world, love of the Father is not in him. So this rich young ruler came to the right person, which is Jesus Christ. That's what we encourage. Christ can save you today. I am the way, the truth, and the life. He came to the right person. Secondly, he asked the right question. What can I do? What good master can I do that I might inherit eternal life? Jesus said to him, you go sell everything you have and give it to the poor. That's what he needed. Maybe, my friend, you need to be baptized for the remission of your sins. Maybe you need to be restored to your first love that you left. Revelation chapter 2, the Bible tells about the church at Ephesus. Now the decision is up to us. I make the choice, my friend, as to what I will do. Jesus has already made his choice. He's already died for me. So what about you? We thank you for watching the Fountain of Life television program today, and we encourage you to watch it each time it is on. And we want to remind you that you can receive a free Bible correspondence.
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1: It's 69 degrees.
3: This morning's scripture reading will come from John chapter 15, verses 13 through 15. Greater love has no one than this, that someone may lay down his life for his friends. You are my friends if you do what I command you. No longer do I call you servants, for the servant does not know what his master is doing. But I have called you friends, for all that I have heard from him, which is my Father, I have made known to you.
4: Years ago, there were two men standing on a street corner. And these two men, as they were standing on that street corner, they were talking to each other. They were conversating with one another. And as they were talking, a man passed by them who had a saw in his hand. You know, one of those old-time saws that had the wood on it and the blade on it. And then he was carrying it on his shoulder. And the story goes that one of those men remarked, "Now that's a man right there that's happy with his lot in life. I wish that I could have his joy. And I wish that he would cut my wood for this winter." And the other man knew the guy. And he said, "I know that man, but he wouldn't cut your wood. He wouldn't cut your firewood because he only cuts firewood for those who are physically handicapped and financially destitute. That's the only people that he does that for. People who can't help themselves.

0: And that man's name was Joseph Skirvin. And Joseph has an interesting story, and I just love interesting stories. He was born to a captain in the Royal British Marines in 1819 in Ireland. He grew up in a wonderful family. He had great parents. He had great brothers and sisters. He had a great childhood. And then he grew up and he went to college. And after he graduated from college, he accepted a teaching position, and he found a girl that he liked, a girl that he really liked, a girl that he thought he might like to marry. And so he asked for her hand in marriage, and she said yes. They were going to move to his hometown in Ireland, and they were going to live there for the rest of their lives. It was one of those fairy tale love stories. That was until tragedy struck. They were riding horses one morning, something that they liked to do with each other, and they started to start kind of race. You know, they were racing their horses, and the fiance pulled out way in front of him, so far in front of him that he couldn't see her through the fog. And so as he got further down the road, he came to a body of water, and there was the horse, and there was the body of water, but his fiance was nowhere to be found. And the reason that his fiance was nowhere to be found was that she got kicked off of the horse into the body of water. And then after she got kicked off into the body of water, she didn't swim, and so she drowned. He was devastated, to say the least. And he was so devastated that he moved from Ireland to Canada. And he built a home in Rice Lake in Canada. And he found a nice little abode, and he liked it there. And he lived there for a few years when he met another girl, a girl that he really liked. And it was a girl that he wanted to marry, but this time he was a little hesitant. But eventually he asked for her hand in marriage. 2 weeks before they were supposed to get married, 2 weeks before she was supposed to become Mrs. Joseph Skirvin, she got sick. It was the type of illness that the doctors didn't know what it was. They couldn't diagnose it, and because they couldn't diagnose it, they couldn't treat it. And she passed away 2 days before they were supposed to get married. And he was wrecked. I mean, he was just emotionally and physically wrecked. But you know what he didn't do? The story I was reading said he didn't lose his faith. He didn't lose his faith in God. In fact, he kept praying to God, and he kept reading and studying his Bible. And the reason that he kept reading and studying his Bible was for one purpose and one purpose only. He wanted to find solace. That's what he wanted to find. That's what he sought above all other things, was solace in his life. And perhaps he found solace. I don't know. He sold everything that he had, his house, his horses, everything that he owned, and he dedicated his life to serving those who were physically handicapped and financially destitute. That's what he did for the rest of his life. And after that little lifestyle change, about 10 years later, his mother got sick. And when his mother got sick, he felt like there was nothing that he could do. Remember, he had sold everything that he had. I mean, he was living in poverty. He had nothing left. And he couldn't help her out financially, but he was heartsick. Have you ever been heartsick? You know that feeling deep inside that you want to do something. You feel like you need to do something, but you know there's nothing that you can do. Have you ever felt that way? I think we all have. But Joseph was heartsick. And he knew there was nothing that he could do. But he wanted to express his words in a poem. And so he wrote this poem. What a friend we have in Jesus. All our sins and griefs to bear. What a privilege to carry everything to God in prayer. Oh, what peace we often forfeit. Oh, what needless pain we bear. All because we do not carry everything to God in prayer. Have we trials and temptation? Is there trouble anywhere? We should never be discouraged. Take it to the Lord in prayer. Can we find a friend so faithful who will all our sorrows share? Jesus knows our every weakness. Take it to the Lord in prayer. Are we weak and heavy laden, encumbered with a load of care? Precious Savior, still our refuge. Take it to the Lord in prayer. Do thy friends despise or forsake thee? Take it to the Lord in prayer. Now notice this last verse. In his arms he'll take and shield thee, and thou will find a solace there. Those were the words that he wrote to his mom as she was laying on her deathbed, the poem. And a couple years later, some of his friends found that poem. It was scribbled on a piece of paper next to his bed. And they took that piece of paper to a music publisher that they knew, and he made it into the hymn that we sing from time to time today. I do not know about Joseph and his religion. As far as I can tell from history, Joseph was not a member of the Church of the New Testament. He was not a New Testament Christian. But Joseph wrote a song that New Testament Christians have been singing for over a century now. It was a song that brought many a family and many a friend solace in hard times, guidance in tough times. And I suppose that those who are outside of Christ, those who are non-believers, they can look at us sometimes when bad things go wrong in our lives, and they can say, I thought that you had a friend in Jesus. I thought he was supposed to be there for you when tough times happened. I thought that he wasn't supposed to let anything bad happen to you. And then something weird, I guess, happens in the eyes of the world. We gather around the casket of a loved one. We gather around the casket of a friend. You've done this, and we sing. And we sing songs. We sing songs like, what a friend we have in Jesus. And songs like that, they don't push us away from God. They draw us closer to God. But why do they do that? Why do they draw us closer to God and not away from God? That's what I want to talk about this morning. And I want to do so by taking some clauses out of that song, what a friend we have in Jesus. And I also want to look at some verses in the Bible that will tell us the friend that we really do have in Jesus Christ, who is our Savior. What a friend we have in Jesus. All our sins and our griefs to bear. Do you know that? I mean, do you know that Jesus can cleanse all of your sins through His precious blood? Do you know that He gave you His life through His death? He gave you life through His death. Do you know that it is in Him that we can have our life hidden with God and walk anew in this life, rise with Christ, pick up our cross daily, and walk with Him? Jesus said, for greater love has no one than this, than to lay down one's life for his friends. And Jesus is our friend. He laid down his life for us. That is why he carried that cross. That is why he endured that cross. His friendship and his love is what kept him to that cross. It was a love for us and a hope to know us one day as a friend. Our Jesus is our friend. And after Jesus said, greater love has no one than this, to lay down one's life for his friends. What did he say next? You are my friends if you do what I command. Verse 14. And his command for us is to be a Christian. He wants to bear our sins. He wants to cleanse our sins. He wants you and he wants me to take up our cross and follow him daily because of the life that he has given us. But first you have to let him take upon himself your sin. For he made him who knew no sin to be sin for us, that we might become the what? That we might become the righteousness of God in him. 2 Corinthians 5 and verse 21, Jesus has already taken your sin upon himself. That sacrifice was the once and for all sacrifice for the sins of all of humanity. It came from the foreknowledge of God with one intent purpose in mind. And that purpose was to save your soul. But now, if you're not a Christian, you have to let that blood cleanse you of your sin through baptism. What are you waiting for? Arise and be baptized. And wash away your sins, calling on the name of the Lord. Acts 22 and verse 16. And what a friend that we have in Jesus Christ, our Savior, who will bear all of our sins, who will bury all of our sins, who will cleanse us of our transgressions. What a friend we have in Jesus, who will take all of our burdens, all of our cares upon himself. He'll take all of your burdens. He will take all of your griefs and all of your sorrows, all of your struggles. Do you know that you don't have to bear those things alone? I mean, do you know that? Cast your burden on the Lord. and he shall sustain you. He shall never permit the righteous to be moved. Psalm 55 and verse 22. God is glad. He wants to. He desires to carry your burden. He is willing to do that. But how often do we bear those things alone? You know, it's often said that grief is the number one factor that will drive us away from God. Grief is the number one factor that will drive us away from God. But why is that? I don't know. Maybe I'm crazy, but I do believe that our grief should drive us closer to God. Because it's in our grief that we realize the frailty of this life, that we realize the weakness that we have in this life, and how dependent we are on God. Paul said, and not only that, but we glory in what? We glory in tribulations, knowing that tribulations produce perseverance, and perseverance, character, and character, hope. Romans 5 and verses 3 through 4, Paul is saying, be thankful for tribulations. Be thankful for tough times in your life. Why? Because our grief should give us hope. Our grief should give us hope. It should remind us that this life is temporary and that eternal life is eternity. Our grief should remind us, it should reassure us that this life cannot offer nothing compared to what a life in eternity can offer with God. For the next life offers no pain. It offers no sorrow, no grief, and no suffering. We are going to be with Christ. And because we know that we are going to be in Christ, when we have burdens and grief and sorrow in this life, why don't we take those things to God? Do you have pain? Take it to the Lord in prayer. Do you have burdens? Take it to the Lord in prayer. Do you have grief? Take it to the Lord in prayer. We turn away from God in our sorrow in this life. Instead of turning towards God, instead of dwelling in our sorrow in this life, we should be looking toward another life where there's not going to be any sorrow. There's not going to be any pain. And if we can, in our grief, look towards God and instead of away from God in tribulations, then we will develop that perseverance, and perseverance will develop character, and character will develop hope. And if you put those two pieces of the puzzle together, you will find the solution. That solution is our hope. Our hope is our release. Hope is our escape. Hope is our rescue. It lifts us up in tough times. It dries our tears in sad times. It gives us courage and faith in bad times. Hope is our anchor. We must have hope. And if we have that hope, we should take it to the Lord in prayer. We must let Him know that we trust Him, that we serve Him, that we know that He is able and that He is bigger than anything that can happen in our lives. Our God is able and our God is bigger. He is bigger than any loss, than any burden, than any grief. He is bigger than the small box that we tend to confine Him in our lives in this world. Our God is bigger. And because He's bigger, He can take our burdens. He can take anything that we will put upon Him. And we must take it all to our friend Jesus Christ. Prayer. What a friend we have in Jesus. What peace we often forfeit. What needless pain we bear. What peace we often forfeit. What needless pain we bear. All because why? All because we do not carry everything to God in prayer. Because we have no peace, we bear things that are needless to bear in our lives. How many thousands of lips have read over the words of Paul, and the peace of God, which surpasses all understanding, will guard your hearts, and they will guard your mind through Christ Jesus. Philippians 4 and verse 7. And how many people have read that verse, but failed to find that peace? You see, that peace that he's talking about is God's peace. It's a peace that surpasses our understanding. It's a peace that we cannot possibly fathom with our finite minds. And that peace is God's strength. It is in that peace that we have an armed guard around our heart. It is His peace that is too subtle for analysis. We cannot possibly grasp that peace, but we can have that peace. That peace takes you. That peace stills your heart. It steadies your heart. It takes you to a place that you did not think that you could go as a Christian. And that is a place where everything is okay because you know that everything in this world is temporary and everything in eternity is forever. Do you have that peace? Paul said, and let the peace of God rule in your hearts, to which also you were called in one body. And be thankful. Colossians 3 and verse 15. We must let the peace of God judge our hearts. For His judgment is the judgment that matters. We must let the peace of God govern our hearts. For we are to love Him with all of our hearts. And if we love Him with all of our hearts, His commandments will guide our hearts. It will guide our words. It will guide our actions. We must let the peace of God rule in our hearts. Because no heart is right with God unless you can have that peace, that knowing, that understanding that everything is going to be okay. And we cannot have that peace with ourselves if we cannot have that peace with others. We must have peace with others. We must cherish the unity that we have as the body of Christ. We must cherish the unity that we have as the congregation, the small congregation in Paintsville. And we must dwell within that unity. We must do things from that unity. We must bear fruit in the labor, in the vineyard of God as a result of our unity. You see, the peace of God is an inner feeling, but it comes from an outward source. God gives us that peace, and that peace is manifested through His Word, the words that He has given us to guide our life. It is manifested through His children, those who go by the name Christian. That peace is manifested through His church, through His body. And we must be peacemakers. We must sow the fruit of righteousness because the fruit of righteousness is sown in peace by those who make peace. James 3 and in verse 18, and because of these things, we cannot forfeit our peace. We cannot bear needless pain in our lives because if we have pain, we must what? What's the song say? Take it to the Lord in prayer. Do you want that peace? Do you want that peace in your life? Then go to prayer and ask God for that peace in your life. Ask Him for a better understanding in the tough time that you are going through, the tough situation, the grieving circumstance. Ask God, and you can find that peace. What a friend we have in Jesus. Are we weak and heavy laden? Are we encumbered with a load of care? I asked God that I might achieve. I was made weak that I might learn humbly to obey. I asked God for power that I might have the praises of men. But I was given weakness that I might feel the need of God. I asked God for all things that I might enjoy this life. But I was given life that I might enjoy all things. Are you weak? Are you heavy laden? Are you encumbered with a load of care? Because if you are, take it to the Lord in prayer. God knows our every weakness. He knows our temptations. He knows that which weighs on you. He knows the burdens that you have in your life. Jesus says, come to me, all ye who are laboring and are heavy laden, and I will give you rest. Jesus wants to give us rest. He wants to take that burden off of your hand, but you have to take it to the Lord in prayer. And if you take it to the Lord in prayer, we can take His yoke upon us. We can learn from Him, for He is meek and lowly, and He will guide us. We can look to Him, and He will give us rest for our souls. Matthew 11 and verse 29, Isaiah wrote, He gives power to the weak, and to those who have no might, He increases strength. Isaiah 40 and verse 29, He will give consolation to the afflicted. He will give support to the downtrodden. He will give a solution to the problematic, but you have to open His Word and you have to take it to the Lord in prayer. He can give you the power that you need to overcome the perceived weaknesses in your life. Jesus said to Paul, "For my grace is sufficient for you, for my strength is made perfect in weakness." 2 Corinthians 12 and verse 9, we are made perfect in our weaknesses. It's an idea that we don't really understand. It's an idea that we really can't comprehend sometimes. But sometimes in our life, we come to the realization that no matter our weakness, if we become a Christian, if we live a Christian life, then we can be made perfect and we can bear fruit for God in the kingdom. David was weak. Sure, he was a man after God's own heart, but he was weak because of his sin. He was a king. He was respected. He was called from the fields as a shepherd to shepherd God's people. And he did great many things for God's people. But on that rooftop, David was weak. And his weakness led to immorality. It led to adultery. It led to murder. It led to concealment of his sins. David was weak. But David sought help with his weakness. He said, "Create in me a clean heart, O God." And in that clean heart, God took David's weakness and He made him whole again. He made him strong again. And our weakness is made perfect in God's strength. And because of that, Paul followed up the words of Jesus by saying this, "Therefore I take pleasure in infirmities, in reproaches, in needs, in persecutions, in distresses, for Christ's sake." Why? "For when I am weak, then I am strong." For when I am weak, for when I am most encumbered with trials and afflictions, with pain and suffering, with my human sin, if I can look to God, if I can take it to God in prayer, then I am strong. It is then that God supports my mind through His Word. It is then when God guides me through the storm through His Word. It is then that God causes me to rejoice with an unspeakable joy, a joy that I have because I am a child of God, a joy that I have because I have a hope. Are you weak? Are you heavy laden? Are you encumbered with a load of care? If you are, take it to the Lord in prayer. Tell Him of your weakness. He will give you strength. If you're a Christian, tell Him of your sin. For He is faithful and just to forgive us of our sins and to cleanse us from all unrighteousness. 1 John 1 and verse 9. Jesus is our friend. He is strong enough to take upon Himself any burden, any affliction, any sin, anything that we can throw at Jesus Christ. And what a friend we have and Jesus, a friend that we know will look out for us, who will give us guidance, who will give us support, who will give us forgiveness, who will take upon Himself anything that we have in this life. What a friend we have in Jesus. But I just love how he concluded that poem to his mother. Did you know how he ended? Did you notice that? "In His arms He'll take and shield thee. Thou wilt find solace there." I left out a part of the story about Joseph. When his friends found that piece of paper that was crumbled up that had the words of this poem written on it, they didn't know it was Joseph who had written it. In fact, they asked him, they said, "Who wrote this poem? It's beautiful." And the story goes that Joseph said, "The Lord and I wrote it." Think about the things that Joseph went through in his life. He lost two potential wives. He lost his mother. I mean, this man lost everything. And then he sold all of his possessions and he vowed to help people. The physically handicapped, the financially destitute. And he could write words like that. "In His arms He'll take and shield thee. Thou wilt find a solace there." Joseph found a solace in God. That's where he found his solace that he was seeking after. But how often do we find solace in God as Christians? Sometimes I think we're more apt to take upon ourselves our burdens, our weaknesses, our sins, and, And I don't know why that is. I don't know why we don't take it to the Lord in prayer, but we don't. But I think that we need to mirror more in our lives as Christians the words of this song. I think that we need to be more trusting in God. I think we need to realize the friend that we have in Jesus Christ. And because we have a friend in Jesus Christ, we can find solace there. Are you weak and heavy laden? Are you encumbered with a load of care? Do you have sin in your life? Do you have grief in your life? Do you need us to pray on your behalf to help you through some things? Or maybe you need to become a Christian, and you do need to become a Christian. If you're not a Christian this morning, become one before you leave these three doors. Let the blood of Christ wash away your sins in baptism. Baptism that's for the remission of sins. And make a commitment to God that you're going to live your life for Him. If you have any spiritual need at all, come as we stand and as we sing.
1: It's 11:28.
2: Hello, my name is Griffin Collins, and I have an exciting announcement. We will begin releasing a weekly devotional on Facebook titled Matters That Matter. In these weekly devotionals, we will discuss topics that are important and specific to the Lord's church today. What does the Bible say about trusting others? Am I required to be faithful as a Christian? I pray that you will follow along with us as we explore matters that matter today.
1: It's 72 degrees.

What is the most important thought that has ever entered your mind? Daniel Webster, the famous New England politician of the 19th century, was asked that same question. Webster responded, "The most important thought that has ever entered into my mind is that of standing before God in the day of judgment and giving to Him an account of all that I have done." Webster realized the seriousness of the judgment day. Yet so many people today live their lives day by day, week by week, year by year, without any regard for the day of judgment. We need to prepare for it. The writer of Hebrews declares, "And as it is appointed unto men once to die, but after this, the judgment." As long as the breath is in our bodies, we have time to prepare for the judgment day. Today, take time out to think about it. I'm Jim Dearman with a brief message of truth for the world.

Hello, this is Bob Pritchard with a Gospel Minute. Coach Paul Bear Bryant carried a poem by W. Hartzell Wilson in his wallet until the day he died. It helped him use his time wisely. I've started carrying the poem with me as well. This is the poem. This is the beginning of a new day. God has given me this day to use as I will. I can waste it or use it for good. What I do today is very important because I am exchanging a day of my life for it. When tomorrow comes, this day will be gone forever. Leaving something in its place, I have traded for it. I want it to be a gain, not a loss, good, not evil, success, not failure, in order that I shall not forget the price I paid. Paul reminds us of the importance of using today. We then, as workers together with him, beseech you also that you receive not the grace of God in vain. For he saith, I have heard thee in a time accepted, and in the day of salvation have I succored thee. Behold, now is the accepted time. Behold, now is the day of salvation. 2 Corinthians 6, verses 1 through 2. How will you use today? This is Bob Pritchard. Stay tuned to GBN. We've got something good for you today. Why don't

0: Have you ever been the victim of unjust criticism? How did it make you feel? Have you participated in carping criticism? Have you noticed that some people seem to be born in the objective case and kickative mood? They rarely see anything positive in anyone or anything. They are forever complaining about or criticizing something. They never seem satisfied. Criticism is one of Satan's major weapons to impede progress. Criticism divides a man's power and prevents his being a force for anything. A saying that was often repeated by people of the previous generation was that if you punch a dog in the nose long enough, he will stop wagging his tail. In other words, if you criticize a person long enough and severely enough, it will eventually wear him down and discourage him from making real progress. It has the effect of knocking all the gumption and power out of a person. The Old Testament character Nehemiah was a victim of the kind of extreme and unjust criticism about which we're speaking. He came along at a very strategic time in the history of Israel. The Israelites were granted permission by their conquerors, the Medes and Persians, to return to their homeland in Canaan and resume their normal life. They zealously rebuilt the temple in Jerusalem, planted their crops, tended to their flocks, and built their houses. However, after 100 years, the walls of the city of Jerusalem were still in disrepair. When Nehemiah heard of this, he sat down and wept and mourned for days. He gained permission from the Medo-Persian king to return to his homeland and assist in the rebuilding of the walls. Some of the other kings in the area near Jerusalem were disturbed that these walls were being rebuilt. They tried to pull political strings to have the work program stopped. They exerted strong pressure on Nehemiah and his supporters to cease the construction. They mocked, ridiculed, and criticized the effort, hoping that this would weaken their resolve. They said the wall that was being rebuilt was so weak that even if a fox jumped on it, it would break down. However, Nehemiah and the people of Israel were determined to finish the work, and they did so in 52 days. For 100 years, the walls were in ruin, but under his leadership, the people successfully rebuilt them in a short time, in spite of the ridicule and criticism they received. Criticism is something that we cannot avoid entirely, even when we may be doing the right thing. In fact, sometimes people are criticized for doing the right thing by those who have no interest in righteous conduct. Abraham Lincoln's philosophy toward criticism is revealed in these words: "If I were to try to read, much less answer, all the attacks made on me, this shop might as well be closed for any other business. I do the very best I know how, the very best I can, and I mean to keep on doing so until the end. If the end brings me out all right, then what is said against me won't matter. If the end brings me out wrong, then 10 angels swearing I was right would make no difference." Lincoln was right. We need to rise above criticism and not allow it to prevent us from doing the right thing. Rather than being guilty of unjust criticism, we need ourselves to be as complimentary as possible. Compliments never hurt people. In fact, more people die from broken hearts than swelled heads. I'm Roger Johnson, and this Insight to Life is brought to you by the Edgewood Church of Christ.
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0: It's 72 degrees.
2: Hello, everyone, and welcome again to A Short Stop with A Short Stop. Today, we're going to talk a little bit about time.

look at some professional athletes in baseball, you have Pete Rose played into his 40s. Phil Niekro, a knuckleball pitcher, played into his 40s. A man by the name of Satchel Paige pitched into his 50s. And then, you know, we look at football. We look at Tom Brady, a quarterback. He played till he was 46. He just now retired again. But yet, it's a struggle to be able to play up into those ages. But time goes on. It marches on whether we want it to or not. But there was another guy, a baseball player by the name of Manny Manoso. He's a Cuban. He was the first black baseball player that ever played for the Chicago White Sox. But this guy played in five different decades. And that's saying a lot right there. And he wanted to come back in 1990 and play in six decades. But the commissioner of baseball at that time denied the request, and so he didn't do it. So he just played in five different decades. But the Bible, and look at the dispensations of times, there's three different dispensations. We have what we call the patriarchal age. It started at the very beginning of time with Adam, and it went all the way to Exodus chapter 34 when Moses came down the second time from Mount Sinai with the Ten Commandments. In Exodus chapter 34 all the way to Acts chapter 2, we have the Mosaical age. And then from Acts chapter 2 until the end of time, we have what is called the Christian age. And we are today, we're living in the

0: last days, because there's not going to be any other dispensation or any other time other than the Christian age. And if we look in Genesis chapter 5 and verse 27, there was a man by the name of Methuselah. He literally lived to be 969 years old. And that's a long time. But I want to talk to you here first of all a little bit about the flood. Noah was told by God to build an ark. He found favor in God's eyes, and he built the ark. It took him about 120 years to do it, and he preached that whole time. At this time, God had told Noah that he was literally sad that he had ever created man, because they had become so defiled, so wicked, that he was going to destroy them. And he told him he was going to do it with a flood, by water. And that was why Noah was to build the ark. But here's the sad thing. There was only 8 people that got on that ark. That was Noah and his wife, his 3 sons and their wives. And there was millions of people on the earth at that time. And they were marrying, giving in marriage. They were having parties. They were just going on about their lives. But Noah had preached to them and told them what was getting ready to happen. But they just did not want to pay any attention to it. And the time came. And God sent the floodwaters down, and it destroyed the whole world. Then if we look in Genesis chapter 19, Sodom and Gomorrah. Abraham in Genesis chapter 18 and verse 32 was negotiating with God. And he got him all the way down. He said, then he said, "Oh my Lord, not be angry, and I shall speak only once. Suppose 10 people are found there," and he said, "I will not destroy that." But literally, God could not even find 10 moral people in the city of Sodom and Gomorrah. So God went ahead and destroyed it. In verse 1 of chapter 19, it says, "Now 2 angels came to Sodom in the evening, as Lot was sitting at the gate of Sodom. When Lot saw them, he arose to meet them and bowed down with his face to the ground." And then we drop on down to verse 5, and this is talking about the people of Sodom. And it says, "And they called out to Lot and said to him, 'Where are the men who came with you tonight? Bring them out that we may have relations with them.'" And they were talking about homosexuality relations. And do we know of any cities like that today? And I'm sure that you all can name some as well as I could. But that was the type of cities that their morals had gotten so bad that God was going to destroy them. And the time had come. And God literally destroyed Sodom and Gomorrah. And he told The angels told Lot to leave and go, and he finally did, him and his wife and his daughters. But his wife, unfortunately, turned and looked back, and she turned into a perpendicular pillar of salt. In Matthew chapter 24, verses 36 through 39, it says, "Truly I say to you, this generation will not pass away until all things take place. Heaven and earth will pass away, but my words will not pass away. But of the hour and day, no one knows, not even the angels in heaven, nor the Son, but the Father alone. For the coming of the Son of Man will be just like the days of Noah. For as in those days before the flood, they were eating and drinking, marrying and be given in marriage, until the day of Noah entered the ark." Jesus said, not even the angels in heaven, nor him himself knows when he is going to come back and the world is going to be destroyed again. But there is going to be a time, and we need to talk about that, not to try to scare people, but just to get people ready to get on the ark and be one of the 8. Be one of the people that are saved and able to go to heaven and be with Jesus in heaven. And if we look at James chapter 4, verse 14, it says, "Our life is like a vapor. It's here for a short time, and then it's gone." And those guys that play baseball up until their 40s and 50s, that time goes by quick. I played for 15 years, and it seems like I just played yesterday, but it's a vapor in time. All I have now is just some memories of being able to play. But life is like a vapor. 2 Corinthians chapter 6 and verse 2. For he says, at the acceptable time, I listened to you, and on the day of salvation I helped you. Behold, now is the acceptable time again. Behold, now is the day of salvation. Today is the day to be saved. Today is the day to do what is right. And we here at the Paintsville Church of Christ are interested in your soul. And we want to do anything and everything that we can do to help. But time is important. Be prepared. Be prepared to get on the ark. Be one of the eight. Be one of those baseball people that just never quit playing ever. And understand what time is. And we want to spend eternity in heaven. Thank you again for being with a shortstop with a shortstop.
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1: Just playing some football here. My name's Tyler Gilreath, the host of God's Athlete, and today we're going to discuss how we need to pass, but pass wisdom. We'll be back in 30 seconds. Stay tuned. You don't want to miss this.

0: Hello, friends, and thank you for joining us on God Athlete. I am your host, Tyler Gilreath, and this is the program where we want to make spiritual applications from physical games. I'm sure at some point in time you have seen a football game that has taken a gigantic turn. Perhaps a quarterback passed the ball downfield and one scored a touchdown. Passing is very essential in the game of football, not just football, really most games in America today. But today I'm not here just to talk about football. I want to make a spiritual application. If you have your Bibles, I want to invite you to turn to the Old Testament, to the book of 1 Chronicles chapter 28, verses 8 through 10 in particular. Though we're going to start in verse number 2, I want to focus on several verses in this particular passage that shows how we must pass on some wisdom, how we must pass on some wisdom to our children mainly. I want to begin reading in verse number 2. The Bible says, "Then David the king stood up on his feet and said, 'Hear me, my brethren and my people. As for me, I had in mine heart to build an house of rest for the ark of the covenant of the Lord and for the footstool of our God, and had made ready for the building. But God said unto me, Thou shalt not build any house for my name, because thou hast been a man of war and hast shed blood. Howbeit the Lord God of Israel chose me before all the house of my father to be the king over Israel forever, for he hath chosen Judah to be the ruler. And the house of Judah and the house of my father and among the sons of my father, he likened me to make me king over all Israel. And all my sons, for the Lord hath given me many sons, he hath chosen Solomon my son to sit upon the throne of the kingdom of the Lord of Israel. And he said unto me, Solomon thy son, he shall build my house and my courts, for I have chosen him to be my son, and I will be his father. Moreover, I will establish his kingdom forever, if he be constant to do my commandments and my judgments as this day. Now therefore, in the sight of all Israel, the congregation of the Lord, and in the audience of our God," and here is the part I want to begin noticing with you now. Fathers, mothers, grandparents, here are some things that we need to pass on to our children and our grandchildren. Number one, keep and seek for all the commandments of the Lord your God. We need to instill in our children at a very early age that they need to grow up seeking and keeping the commandments of God. He goes on to say that ye may possess this good land and leave it for an inheritance for your children after you forever. And thou, Solomon, my son, here's the second thing that we need to pass on to our children and our grandchildren. Know thou the God of thy father and serve him. If you are a young person, do you know the Lord? Do you know what it means to be an athlete of God, to serve him? I hope your parents are instilling these things in you. And parents, keep up the good work if you are. But it also says that if we seek him, he will be found of thee. Are we seeking God? If we seek God and seek his commandments, the Bible says that he will be found of us. He goes on to say to his son Solomon, he passes on some wisdom. He says, "Son, the Lord hath chosen thee. He hath chosen thee to build an house for the sanctuary. Be strong and do it." What great advice that David gives his son here. He passes on to his son Solomon, who is going to have the responsibility of building the glorious tabernacle of God. You know, we can pass on wisdom to our children, but something I want to suggest to you today is not only do we tell our children and give them advice, pass these things on, but we can pray to the Lord about and for our children. In fact, we keep on reading here. We see in 1 Chronicles chapter 29, verse 19, how David prayed for his son. He prayed to God, "Give unto Solomon, my son, a perfect heart to keep thy commandments, thy testimonies, and thy statutes, and to do all these things, and to build the palace for which I have made provision." Are you passing on wisdom? I want my children to know things. But not just things. I want them to know glorious things, godly things. I want my children to know that we are made in the image of God. I want them to know that the Bible is the true and living Word of God. I want my children to know that there is only one church. I want them to know that there are wicked people in the world and how God hates divorce and how baptism is necessary for one's salvation. God has given us a great responsibility in being parents, and that is to pass on wisdom. I certainly thank you for joining us today on God's Athlete, and I hope you'll join us in the future as we then make more spiritual applications from physical games. Take care.
1: The truth and nothing but the truth. 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

0: be a singing that story.
1: Everybody's gonna have a wonderful time up
0: there. A wonderful time up there.
1: Oh, everybody's gonna have religion and glory. Everybody's gonna be a singing that story. Everybody's gonna have a wonderful time up there. Oh, glory, hallelujah, brother. There's a reckoning coming in the morning, bed. Get you ready, cause I'm giving you the warning. Everybody's gonna have a wonderful time up there.
0: A wonderful time up there.
2: Well, listen, everybody, cause I'm talking to you.

0: Today on Simply Scripture, we're going to finish up the doctrinal section of the book of Colossians, the end of here of chapter 2, and we'll get into the practical section. Stay tuned. Colossians, a spectacularly interesting book. And we're finishing up chapter 2 today. Have with us Cameron Freeman, Josh McCrary. Gentlemen.
1: Hey, good to see you.
2: Glad to be here. Good to see you.
0: Always love sitting down with you two and spending time. We laugh. We encourage one another. We struggle with the text. And I think come back with a better understanding when all said and done.
2: Yes, sir.
0: Really enjoyed the last program as we worked our way through a bit of chapter 2 of the book of Colossians. We get to verse 20. A verse that William Barclay, he said it was one of the most notoriously difficult problems of translation in the New Testament. How's that for jumping in with both feet?
1: Yeah.
0: This difficult text, let's see. Therefore, if you died with Christ from the basic principles of the world, why, as though living in the world, do you subject yourselves to regulations? And I guess looking at this in context, it's not too awful difficult, but the translation of the individual words can be difficult. And this passage begins with that word, if. Does that mean that Paul's doubting if these people really died with Christ? Is he trying to bring some question to their salvation here?
1: No, the idea there, and you can see it clearly, is since you've done this, since you have died with Christ, is the idea, and we're going to come across this again in chapter 3, but he's saying, if you're dead with Christ from the rudiments of the world, then why do you go with the Gnostics who are trying to teach you to be subject to these, you know, real strict ordinances of the world, you know, and he mentions them later, touch not, taste not, handle not, which perish with the using, but so he's not saying, you know, if, as in a question mark here. He's saying, like, since you've done this.
3: At first class conditional.
1: Yeah.
2: Or we could even use the word because you have, or because you have done these things. You know, because you have died with Christ, because you now have that new relationship, because you have that new covenant relationship, that new, that circumcision of Christ. Now, you know, your allegiance, your focus and everything is no longer with men, no longer with the rudiments of the world, but with Christ as the head. So once again, he's not, you know, doubting whether or not they have a relationship or whether or not they have been saved. But now he's showing them a different, a shift in their relationship and also a shift in their responsibilities toward Jesus Christ as the head. You know?
0: So putting Christ as the center point, that focal point, other things start falling away.
2: Right.
0: That's a great image for us to look at. And these principles, you mentioned the Gnostics and their ascetic teaching. Would this have some applicability to the Jewish teaching as well?
2: Yes. Yes.
0: Okay. So it kind of goes both ways here.
2: Well, in chapter 2, you know, with all the different doctrines that are being brought into the church, whether they were existing or people bringing them in, you know, after conversion. But once again, whatever the teaching is, you know, if it's contrary to what Jesus is teaching and what the apostles are teaching, you know, we have to realize that that's not the way to go. And in verse 20, he says, wherefore, if ye be dead with Christ from the rudiments of the world, or since ye are dead with Christ. In other words, if it's not from Christ, from his apostles, who that he taught directly, then, you know, you can't practice it. So, and I think it's interesting that anything that's outside of Christ, outside of Scripture, you know, it's not for us to practice.
0: Mm-hmm.
2: You
0: know?
1: It's like what Paul wrote later in the book, and he said, whatsoever you do in word or deed, do all in the name of the Lord Jesus, giving thanks to God and the Father by him, Colossians 3:17. So I think he's sort of leading to that in Colossians 3. You know, the old law has been set aside, nailed to the cross, chapter 2, verse 14. He addresses some of the Gnostic teachings and things later in chapter 2, and then comes here and addresses some things that could be from the Gnostics and the Jewish system.
0: Mm-hmm.
1: And then he sort of seems like, to me, nails it down in chapter 3, whatever you do, it has to be from the authority of Christ.
2: Mm-hmm.
1: So,
2: and the fact that, you know, and I think it's interesting, he places a lot of emphasis in his writings on being dead with Christ. Same thing he does in Romans 6, that, you know, as a Christian, you know, our lives are really not to be lived for ourselves anymore. You know, we are dead with Christ. He's the one who laid down his life. You know, he's the one who shed his blood for us. Now we live for him, and we live for those things that are going to please him and not for ourselves. And I think about, you know, Paul in Galatians 2. Paul says, in the life I now live, I live by the faith of the Son of God who loved me and gave himself for me, Galatians 2, 20 and 21. And so now the Christian needs to understand that our lives ought to be lived to the honor and glory of Jesus Christ and not for ourselves.
3: Yeah. Would either of you like to go back to living at your parents' house?
1: No.
3: Like when you were teenagers?
1: No way.
3: The regulations, the responsibilities, the were those bad things?
1: They were good things for the time.
3: And I think that helps us to understand that, you know, that at the time, you know, none of us regret the fact that our parents made us obey rules. They were for our good, and we grew and we learned. But we don't necessarily need those rules today. And we've grown past them.
2: And even if you didn't have any rules, you know, some people grew up without any rules in the household. The thing that's still striking the most is, even at that time, that you were without Christ. You were in sin. So even if you lived a carefree, so to speak, lifestyle at your parents' house, you know, you were still unsaved. You know, you were still lost. And so you still needed Jesus Christ. So that's always going to be the clicker that even if you, you know, you said you enjoyed being in the world and you had a good time, you were still lost. But now in Christ Jesus, you're dead with Christ. You have a newfound relationship with Jesus Christ, you know, the Savior of all mankind. So.
3: And you're at a disadvantage because those lessons you should learn when you were younger, you didn't learn.
1: You know, it's interesting here in this context that when he's talking about the rudiments of the world and being subject to ordinances, they thought they were being spiritual through this. Mm-hmm. You know, touch not, taste not, handle not. They thought that this made them more holy, which would go back to what he mentioned before when he talked about their voluntary humility and worshiping of angels. But their spirituality, he said, was worldly. It wasn't even of Christ. It wasn't of any value at all. The only true spiritual value that comes is when Christ is ahead over his body and we are in his body. Mm-hmm. Other than that, we're apart from Christ.
3: So these things do not make us more holy.
2: No.
3: Do not make us more spiritual.
2: As a matter of fact, in verse 8, you know, he mentions the idea of rudiments again. He says, beware lest any man spoil you through a philosophy, vain deceit, after the tradition of men, after the rudiments of the world. And then he says, and not after Christ. Yeah. Anything that's not after or according to Christ is not going to make you holy. It's not going to make you spiritual. It's not going to make you more religious. As a matter of fact, it's probably going to separate you from Jesus Christ. And those what those are rudiments and those elements of the principles of the doctrines and commandments of men were doing to those who would, you know, abide by them. Yeah. You know?
1: Just because I choose not to eat meat, that wouldn't make me more holy. Now, why someone would do that, I don't know.
2: Hey, watch it. Watch
1: it's like one guy, he said, I love animals. They're delicious. So, you know, but, you know, the idea is there. You know, just because I say, you know, I'm not going to eat this particular food or do this particular thing. Now, there are things we can't do, and it'd probably be a good idea to watch what we eat. It can affect us spiritually, but
3: now you're gone meddling.
1: Yeah.
2: But physically too.
1: Yeah. But to specifically say that I'm a more spiritual person than so and so because I eat broccoli is not going to make me more spiritual. And that's the idea of what's mentioned here in this context. And he says those things are just after the world.
3: Yeah. And that, you know, in some ways, trying to do that is like trying to short circuit. You know, I'll get to holiness this way. Mm-hmm. Like you said, it was man-made, not from God.
1: Yeah.
3: But, you know, when we think of, oh, who's the holiest people? Who's the ones, you know, who are trying the hardest? And we naturally gravitate to the people who are doing external things. But that's really not what Scripture's teaching us.
2: And, you know, you also think about, you know, we have amongst us even today this idea that you can be spiritual aside from organized religion. You know, so many people, they go to, you know, they look to nature. They look, you know, going into the mountains, going into the woods and trying to find spirituality. Even many celebrities have tried that. You can't be spiritual outside of Jesus Christ. can't be religious outside of Jesus Christ. So spirituality or holiness separate and apart from Jesus Christ, it will not happen. It won't work. And so once again, the people in Colossians 2, whether it was worshiping of angels or eating or not eating certain things, I guess were considering themselves spiritual and holy, but they were leaving Jesus Christ. And you cannot do that, you know, if you're going to be holy or spiritual in that manner. So.
3: Yeah, this idea, this touch not, taste not, handle not, which are all to perish with the using after the commandments and doctrines of men.
2: Mm-hmm.
3: That asceticism, that pulling back, that is emptiness. So what should we do in place of those things? If we really want to be spiritual, what should I do instead of that?
1: Sure. There are responsibilities that a Christian has. You know, I think one of the most important, of course, would be to study God's Word. You know, Paul said, study to show yourself approved unto God in 2 Timothy 2:15. You know, the Hebrews writer mentioned about not forsaking the assembly in Hebrews 10, 24 and 25. There are a lot of responsibilities that a Christian has. And whether or not a man is eating a particular food or whether or not he touches a dead person, it doesn't make a hill of beans. What really is the substance is what Jesus said in Revelation 2:10, be faithful unto death. You know, a man has a responsibility to fulfill the things that God has given to him to do. And you only read about those in the New Testament.
2: Mm-hmm. I think James kind of hits the nail on the head when he says in James 1:22, you know, be doers of the word and not hearers only. So when you talk about the responsibilities, you know, it's just, in other words, you got to make this practical. You got to do what it says. You got to put it into practice. As one man said, you got to take these black words off of these white pages and put them into your life and make them, you know, applicable in your own life. But then once again, goes back to verse 19. You know, what do we need to be doing? Holding the head, learning from the head, being guided by the head. And so once we do those things, we can move ourselves or remove ourselves away from the doctrines and the commandments of men and also the rudiments of men as well. So,
3: Being Christ-centered in all that we think, all that we do, all that we are. Beginning in verse 23. These things indeed have an appearance of wisdom in self-imposed religion or self-imposed religion, false humility, neglect of the body, but are of no value against the indulgence of the flesh. They have an appearance, but they're of absolutely no value.
1: No value.
3: So somebody, well, you know, I realize I don't have to do this, but it makes me feel more holy. It makes me feel better. That's spinning your wheels, wasting your time.
2: Jesus said, you know, in John 7:24, judge not according to appearance, but according to righteousness.

0: value because you left Jesus Christ out of it. And so I think that's interesting that sometimes we focus so much on the appearance of things and how they look and the perception. And so many times Jesus will always condemn the very appearance of things. Even in Matthew chapter 6, when we have those people out there on the corner praying, you know, praying at the corners of the streets and in the marketplaces. It looked good from an appearance standpoint. But then Jesus talked about, you know, how they were inwardly, you know, and where their heart, you know, their character was. So.
1: Yeah.
2: It's more than just talking the talk. You know, we've got to walk the walk, too. When you talk about appearances, I'm reminded of a guy. He said that no husband expected what he was getting, but no wife got what she was expecting. So when you start to look a little deeper into things, you'll start to see the importance of the relationship. Mm-hmm. You know, just like a husband and wife, mm-hmm. the same is true with the relationship with God. You know, it's not just about standing on a street corner looking good and praying and all. It's about the guy who's at worship service every time the doors are open. It's about the guy that, you know, you can go to him and ask him, hey, I'm going to be gone. Will you teach Bible class on this date? You know you can rely on this guy, and God knows that he can rely on this guy. It's not just about, you know, I heard one preacher, he said, don't just come to church, be the church. And that's the idea here. You know, just because somebody has this will worship, the humility, the neglecting of the body. He said, no, that doesn't make for anything. It doesn't do anything for spirituality. You got to find the guy that you can really trust and rely on to be God's man.
0: Mm-hmm. And you know, if you base everything on appearance, you know, you can be, you can be let down on so many occasions. I mean, who would trust going to, you know, going to a car lot? And because the car lot has your dream car on it, and you just... You
3: it's
0: know, just
3: 1 o'clock.
0: My favorite color is just a car.
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7: 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This is obviously the campfire edition. We're not in the studio. We're filming on the campsite where we all camped and filmed campfire stories.
8: Maybe you can see the campfire.
7: Maybe you can see the campfire in the wide shot.
9: It's a lot colder now.
7: And yeah. It's a little bit colder now in February than it was in October. But the whole point of this series is that when we're living on Earth, it's like we're camping out for a temporary time. And so we should be able to tolerate things, maybe even persecution for our faith, because we look to the bigger picture. We look to our home in heaven. So in a sense, there's not a lot of me that's enjoying filming this in the cold in February.
8: Wait, that's our motivational thought.
7: That's right. So that's the motivational thought. This is just temporary, and it is. We've done 3 episodes. Once we get through 10, we're going to get to go home to our warm houses or get in the warm, heated car. So we can deal with something for a short time. That's really the whole point of this series is you can put up with anything in life for a short amount of time, especially when you think about Christianity and your heavenly home for eternity, right?
8: Yep.
7: So in this episode, episode 4 of the Campfire Stories, it was titled 3 Guys in a Fire. And we talked about the story from the book of Daniel, which is guys that you probably know as Shadrach, Meshach, and Abednego. Now, that is their Babylonian slave names. Their Jewish names were Hananiah, Azariah, and Mishael. And so we want to go ahead and I guess

0: talk a lot in this episode. We're probably going to talk a lot about their story and then how it parallels. Is there anything necessarily about the Three Guys in a Fire episode that, you know, you want to talk about before we dive into Daniel 3?
1: I guess it was the first real campfire of the night.
0: That's right. Yeah.
1: I think that was the night whenever Hunter said he woke up maybe in the middle of the night and there's some coyotes at our campground. He stayed in his Eno and didn't look out.
0: Eno. Okay. So
1: Eno.
0: We camped. We had tents. We had the big, nice pop-up tent that Scott and Hunter put together. Then me and Sam had the normal, nice tent. And then Hunter slept in his Eno, which is like basically, if you don't know what an Eno is or you haven't watched a series, it's basically a hammock that you string between two trees. And so the next morning, Hunter told us that over the night, there were a bunch of coyotes yipping around. And I just thought he probably looked like a big Snickers hanging in a Twix. That's
1: right. Yeah.
0: He looked like a Twix hanging about 6 feet off the ground.
1: He said he had to do it, though. He said he had to man it up and just like scut through. So he did it. I guess not a whole lot of funny moments. Really just we were trying to figure out how do we visually show the three guys on fire. And you came up with the s'mores of you accidentally dropped your marshmallow.
0: In the fire. And within seconds, the heat just started to burn it. I mean, if anybody else has made s'mores, some people, I think in the clip, you lit your marshmallow on fire to blow it out. And I've done that. And so,
1: a little toasty.
0: Yeah. Anyone that has ever been around fire, or you know how hot fire is, obviously, you know, like it will burn you. I mean, it's one of the reasons you have pain receptors is so, oh, wow, my finger's burning. Move it. You know, if some people say, man, I wish I didn't feel pain. Well, if you didn't have a pain receptor in your finger and you touched a hot stove, what would happen? You'd leave it there until it was like, you know, medium well, you know,
2: till you start smelling it.
0: Yeah. Till you start smelling it.
2: Yeah.
0: So that's what we're talking about in this episode, is three guys in a fire. If you have your Bibles and you're watching along with us, go to Daniel chapter 3. Daniel's in the Old Testament. You've got in the major prophets, Isaiah, Jeremiah, Lamentations, Ezekiel, and Daniel. And so it's kind of some background about it, about Daniel. In the Old Testament, you had the book of Genesis, right? Abraham, his descendants, Abraham, Isaac, and Jacob. Jacob's name is changed to Israel. He has 12 sons that become the 12 tribes. They go to captivity in Egypt. They're there for 400 years. They come out. Moses in the wilderness wandering. It's the whole Bible, like, quickly.
2: Yeah.
0: Joshua.
2: It just made me think of that song. You know, which one? How many sons did Father Abraham have?
0: Father Abraham had many sons.
2: Many sons.
0: Many sons had Father Abraham, right?
2: That's right.
0: I am one of them because I'm a spiritual son of Abraham.
2: That's right.
0: Those who are of the faith are the seed of Abraham, Galatians 3, I think 8 maybe. No, it's not 8. But anyway, okay. So anyway, Galatians 6:16, you are the Israel of God. So that's a descendant of Abraham, spiritual. Okay. So they go, Joshua leads them into the promised land. That's where they have the period of judges. They want a king. They say, give us a king like everybody else. God says, I'll give you a king, but you're going to have problems with him. Saul, David, Solomon. It's Solomon's child, Rehoboam. You also had Jeroboam, who was a servant of Solomon, and the kingdom is split into two. The northern kingdom becomes, it's sort of confusing when you first study it. The northern kingdom from that point forward is called Israel, whereas the southern kingdom is called Judah, right? So you're like, Israel, wait. So Israel is the northern kingdom, the 10 tribes, who in 721 BC around are destroyed by Assyria, all right? The southern kingdom, which is Judah, lasts until 606 BC when Nebuchadnezzar, who is the king of Babylon, right, attacks them and deports the best people away in 606. He comes back later, I think in 596, and takes the next best people back to Babylon and comes back in 586 and completely destroys Jerusalem. And that's what the book of Lamentations is about, is Jeremiah weeping over it, right? So that's the whole from Genesis all the way up into Daniel. Now, Daniel is one of the young men who is taken captivity to Babylon by Nebuchadnezzar in 606 or 596. So he's taken into Babylon and he's made a servant there. And in Daniel chapter 1, you've got this story of, let's see, verse 5. The king appointed, this is Daniel chapter 1 and verse 5, the king appointed for them a daily provision of the king's delicacies and of the wine which he drank, and 3 years of training for them. So he's going to train these people for 3 years. So at the end of that time, they might serve before the king. Now from among those sons of Judah were Daniel, okay, Daniel in the lion's den, Hananiah, Mishael, and Azariah, all right? Look, verse 7, to them, the chief of the eunuchs gave names. he gave Daniel the name Belteshazzar. To Hananiah, he called Shadrach. To Mishael, Meshach, and Azariah, Abednego. All right. So if you go look at the history behind those names, Hananiah, I think, means Yahweh has been gracious. Mishael, who is what God is. And Azariah, I think, is Yahweh has helped. They changed them from their Hebrew names that honor God, Yahweh, to Babylonian names like Shadrach, command of Aku, I think is what that is. Meshach, who is what Aku is. And Abednego, servant of Nebo. So sometimes when you get into these translations of words, you'll have different definitions, but those are the ones I have written down. So he changes their names from names honoring God to names honoring these false gods, right? So in Daniel 2, I know I'm just going nonstop.
1: But, hey, you're telling the story.
2: That's okay. Good. You're good, man.
0: Okay, so Daniel chapter 2 is when Daniel interprets Nebuchadnezzar's vision about this big statue and the head is of gold, right? And he tells Nebuchadnezzar, you're the head of gold. So Nebuchadnezzar's like, wow, big head, big statue and a head of gold is me. So what happens in chapter 3? What's he build?
2: He builds a big statue.
0: He builds a big statue of gold, right?
2: Yeah.
0: So he's like, that vision was from God and that I'm the head of gold. I'm going to build me a big statue. So in Daniel 3, it says, verse 1, Nebuchadnezzar the king made an image of gold whose height was 60 cubits and width 6 cubits. That's 90 foot tall, 9 foot wide. All right.
1: It's a big statue.
0: If you're watching on your computer, you can pause the video right now or you can do it later. And you can Google some of these images to get a perspective for height, right? The Statue of Liberty is 151 foot tall on a 154 foot pedestal. So if someone's like, well, Aaron said it was as tall as the Statue of Liberty. No, the pedestal is 151 foot tall as the statue, right? The Lady of the Rockies in Butte, Montana is 90 feet tall. So if you look up the Lady of the Rockies statue in Butte, Montana, 90 foot tall. You can look up the Golden Driller in Tulsa, Oklahoma. He's only 76 feet tall. But you can start to get an idea of what this giant gold statue would be.
1: It's huge.
0: It's huge, right? Yeah. 90 foot tall, right? 9-story building. Is that right?
2: Yeah.
0: 10
2: roughly,
0: foot of
2: ten roughly. Feet, I think.
0: Yeah, unless you got big, high, fancy ceilings. But okay. So 90 foot tall statue covered in gold, and he tells everybody to do what?
1: Bow down.
0: When you hear the satraps and trumpets or whatever it was, bow down to the statue, right? And so flute, harp, etc. And so it says in verse 7, at that time when all the people heard the sound of the horn, flute, and harp in symphony with all kinds of music, all the people, nations, and languages fell down and worshiped the golden image which Nebuchadnezzar had set up. Because at this point in time, who rules the world?
2: Yeah, basically.
0: Nebuchadnezzar.
2: Yeah. Primary seat of humanity.
0: Yeah. Right? It's not like there's a bunch of republics, a bunch of countries, and like Nebuchadnezzar is just like rules one section. At this point in time, obviously there are other nations, right? But when you're like the ruler, you're like the ruler, you know, you basically, as far as you want to travel and kill people, you're the ruler there, right? That's Nebuchadnezzar. Okay. So verse 8, at that time, certain Chaldeans, that's, you know, Babylonian, came forward and accused the Jews. These are the Jews that were taken in captivity. They spoke and said, King Nebuchadnezzar, live forever. You have made a decree, etc. Verse 11, whoever does not fall down and worship will be cast into the burning fiery furnace. There are certain Jews who you set over the affairs of the province of Babylon. You've made these people leaders in Babylon, Shadrach, Meshach, and Abednego. And these men, O king, have not paid due regard to you. They do not serve your gods or worship the golden image which you have set up, right? So they say, look, these Jewish guys aren't bowing down. What do you think that makes Nebuchadnezzar? How's he feel?
2: Super happy.
0: Super happy. He's like, you know what? Yeah. We have freedom of religion in Babylon, so good for those guys.
1: Totally that, yeah.
0: Yeah, is that what he says?
2: No.
0: He says what?
1: Toss him into the fire.
0: Throw him into the fire. He says he put him in a rage, right? The next verse. Then Nebuchadnezzar, in rage and fury. All right, you want to know what kind of rage and fury? Who's got the fancy? You got the fancy Bible software, Scott?
2: I don't know if I call it fancy, but I've got Bible software.
0: Okay, yeah, look up Jeremiah 52:8.
2: All right.
0: Jeremiah 52:8. This is the guy who's now in a rage and furious. Jeremiah 52:8.
2: I've got it. But the army of the Chaldeans pursued after the king and overtook Zedekiah in the plains of Jericho, and all his army was scattered from him.
0: Okay.
2: Then they took the king and carried him up unto the king of Babylon, to Riblah, in the land of Hamath,
0: okay,
2: where he gave judgment upon him. And the king of Babylon slew the sons of Zedekiah before his eyes, He slew also all the princes of Judah and Riblah. Then he put out the eyes of Zedekiah and the king of Babylon, bound him in chains, and carried him to Babylon and put him in prison till the day of his death.
0: This is the guy. This is Nebuchadnezzar.
1: Pretty bad dude.
0: Pretty bad dude. He says, you know what? You want to rebel against me, Zedekiah? I think Zedekiah had 70 sons.
2: I don't know.
0: He says, bring all your sons. I'm going to slay. I'm going to slay. I'm going to slay all 70 of your sons in front of you.
2: That's going to be the last thing you ever see.
0: The last thing you ever see.
2: Yep.
0: Imagine that. I mean, we have kids. Oh,
1: yeah.
0: Think about that. 70 sons, and then all the princes of Judah, kills them all. And then he says, that's the last thing you're ever going to see, because he puts out his eyes.
1: It's pretty horrific. It's very evil to think. Yeah.
0: That's Nebuchadnezzar. You think throwing three guys in a furnace is going to upset Nebuchadnezzar? He killed 70 of these. So he's a bad dude, right? So this is, it's not like they're before some like diplomatic leader that they're like, well, maybe if we reason with him and say, look, we serve God, please don't kill us.
1: No.
0: What happens? In a rage and a fury, and it even says, basically, look all the way down in verse 15 at the end. Who is the God that will deliver you from my hands? Basically says, you better reconsider. You got one last chance at this. And this is what they said in verse 16. This is kind of all what we're getting to at the point of this lesson. Shadrach, Meshach, and Abednego answered and said to the king, O Nebuchadnezzar, we have no need to answer you in this matter. This dude is going to kill you like that. And he's like, we don't need to answer you in this matter. Like, because guess what? Our king is more powerful than your king. We don't need to answer you. Verse 17, if that's the case, our God whom we serve is able to deliver us from the burning fiery furnace, and he will deliver us from your hand, O king. But if not, if God chooses that he doesn't want to save us for his purpose right now, let it be known to you that we do not serve your gods, nor will we worship the golden image which you've set up. So basically, you know, whether he saves us or not, I'm sure they remember their Jewish history. I'm sure they remember all the people that God has saved, and certain God parting the Red Sea, performing miracles.
1: They're probably hoping on it.
0: Like,
1: I hope this works.
0: You know, but they, maybe to themselves, they're like, man, please, Lord, help us out. But they say, even if God doesn't save us, what?
1: They'll still serve God.
0: We're still
1: going to go through with this.
0: We're still going to serve you. And so it says they heated up the furnace so hot, like seven times hotter, that it killed the men who threw them in.
1: Yeah, I was about to say, you told us, like even those guys that had to throw them in, I'd hate that job.
0: Yeah.
2: Oh, yeah.
0: It's like, well, wait a minute. You're going to, wait, can someone else, can I go on a break? You know, I haven't had a break in a while. Can someone else throw these guys in? They go to throw these guys in the fire. They die. You know, bum luck for those guys. It's like, Nebuchadnezzar, God's going to save them anyway. Don't make us throw them in. They throw them in, they die. They look in the fire, and it, Nebuchadnezzar is like, or I think it's Nebuchadnezzar is like, hey, how many guys are in there? Because he sees how many.
2: Four.
0: And it says, one like unto the Son of God. Was that an angel? Was it pre-incarnate Christ? I don't know on that one. I don't think there's enough information. Maybe I'm missing something, but.
1: Yeah.
0: And yet, so God saves them. They come out. They don't even smell like smoke, right? We've got a campfire over here that we've been throwing logs on. Not that it's too far away to keep us warm, but.
2: Nice prop.
0: It looks good for the wide shot. It's a nice prop.
1: Right. Yeah.
0: But we know that, like, we're going to smell like smoke. I'm going to have to wash these, you know, these clothes, because I'm going to smell like smoke. These guys are in a fiery furnace, probably an iron forge, which likely the iron forge, if we were looking into an iron forge, you'd have steps that would go up where you'd load stuff, and that's where they would have dropped them in. So you'd be looking in. That's why people sometimes wonder, how could they drop them in but still see them? It's likely an old, like, type iron forge.
1: Yeah.
0: And yet God saves them, right? That's sort of the long introduction halfway through the episode about what this episode was about, is that those guys faced physical persecution for their lives.
1: Yeah.
0: And yet they knew who their God was. They knew why they were here. They were not going to bow down. They knew they had a limited amount of time on earth. And so they were like, no, we're going to serve God. And so in America, like, I'll let you guys talk for a while now. Do we face much persecution here in the U.S.?
2: Not like that.
0: No.
2: I mean, maybe some in a sense, but not this kind of persecution.
0: Yeah. What, you might get censored on Twitter? I mean, Facebook might take your post down. I mean,
2: somebody might sue you.
0: Someone might sue you.
2: Supreme Court, right? I mean, that kind of stuff is happening. There's persecution.
0: Yeah.
2: It hasn't reached the level of, we're going to throw you into a big fire and watch you burn.
0: Yeah, not yet. Yeah,
2: we're not at that point.
0: Yeah.
2: But so the point is, relatively speaking, life is pretty easy, right?
0: Yeah.
2: For us here.
0: Yeah.
2: Right?
0: Yeah.
2: I mean, I guess that's what you're getting at.
0: Yeah. Life's pretty easy. Yeah. at least we're in America, a lot of people watch this podcast all over the world. I mean, I know there's people in like India and Africa that have reached out to us that watch it, that
2: true.
0: They are in places where they have they face real persecution. I mean, yeah. China, you know,
2: yeah.
0: places like that where they face real persecution. And so
1: where like Nero used to burn Christians like candles yeah. during supper time. Like we like, yeah, the worst thing we face is probably getting censored.
0: Yeah.
1: Cancel culture of just taking us down.
0: Yeah, that's right.
1: I mean,
0: yeah, you're right. In America. And, but the thing is, like, no matter, maybe one day America will get that bad. Maybe you'll go to prison for preaching on certain things, you know, but no matter what happens, the whole idea is that mm-hmm. there's more to the big picture than just this earth.
1: Yeah.
0: I mean, that's kind of what these guys understood. They yeah. understand that this life is just temporary.
2: Yeah. They had that choice, right?
0: Yeah.
2: The choice between losing their lives or serving God. They chose yeah. to serve chose God. To.
0: Yeah, right? Absolutely. I mean, we know that sin's pleasurable. You know, we said in the episode, I guess it's my voiceover, right? That was mine?
1: Yes.
0: Yeah. Okay. Yes. I lose track. basically how, even like for us in America, we may not be asked to bow down right now to a golden statue, right? No one's going to come in tomorrow and say, Aaron, bow down on the golden statue, offer a pinch of incense to the president of the U.S., or we're going to kill you, right? But the devil is always working behind the scenes. And so I think like in America, one of the things that we said in the episodes, he wants us to bow down to Satan, to sin, or to ourself. If Satan can get us to just enjoy some sin, like Hebrews 11 says is pleasurable. Mm-hmm. I mean, Hebrews 11 says it. The Bible says sin is pleasurable.
1: Yeah, people wouldn't do stuff if it wasn't enjoyable.
0: No, enjoyable. Something. That's right. Mm-hmm. So it's like Satan wants to get us to bow down to that, to ourself. Mm-hmm. You know, if we just, you think about it, there are things that could be okay to do, but if you put it before God, then it can become sin,
2: yeah.
0: right? Mm-hmm. I mean, nothing wrong with watching football, mm-hmm. you know, but if football becomes your idol and you don't care about God anymore, well, then that's you putting yourself before God. It's not putting God first, you know?
1: Well, you said one of the quotes, well, you brought up a story, that's what it was, from your high school, that the banner,
0: yeah.
1: it's like doing the right thing might be hard, but yeah. it's still doing the right thing. Like, it's hard being a Christian, especially yeah. like, you know, we definitely don't face the same persecution, but you know, we do face times where you go through hard times with maybe somebody that's is making fun of Christianity or yeah. like you know, friends, family, coworkers. Like, you have to, even if the majority is against you, you said it, like
0: yeah.
1: God's still for you. Even if you're these three guys that get thrown in a fire, like God, the creator of the universe, the one we've been talking about, the I am, the great I am, like he's still with you.
0: Yeah.
1: You might not get to see him.
0: Yeah.
1: But you know, I don't know how his providence works, but
0: yeah.
1: He promises us to take care of us. Like
0: yeah.
1: he'll work things for the good, for his glory, as Christians.
0: Yeah. 100% right.
2: Yeah. And if not this life, then the next.
0: Right? And the next.
2: And that was the attitude that they showed
0: yeah.
2: in that passage, right? If God's going to take, he might take care of us now, but even if he doesn't, still not going to bow down to the golden statue.
0: Yeah. It's still
2: not
0: wrong.
2: Happen.
0: Yeah.
2: Yeah.
0: That banner, it was on the way to the lunchroom from like where, you know, it was two stories, the high school, the classrooms were. And it said something like, can't remember exactly, but it was something like doing the right thing is always the right thing, even when it's hard
1: yeah.
0: or it's always right to do the right thing or the yeah. right thing's difficult, something like that. But yeah. that was the gist of it. And I remember, it was a secular public high school. But I just remember that message. I'm thinking like, oh, that's biblical and you don't even know it, you know, like that's not going to get taken down because it doesn't have Bible verse on it, but that's biblical, yeah. you know, and that's what these guys did. They said, yeah, no, we're not going to bow down. Yeah, we appreciate it. But, you know, this idea of God is the majority. Yeah. Let's say you're, you know, prophets of Baal and you've got you versus 400 prophets of Baal, Elijah. It's like, yeah, but he's got God on his side. And he's like, yeah, I'm in the majority. You know, it's like if you're somewhere in your family, let's say, okay, I'm not going to get too specific, but there are people who have watched the podcast, who've reached out, have been studied, been baptized, right, into Christ. They're Christians now. And I know a couple of them whose families will not let them go to church. Like, and they're in a situation where they feel like they're the only one. Now, recently their parents have started letting them go to church. So they're going now. But they've been in a situation where they've been said, look, I have to choose, like, basically, I'm the only one in my house that's a Christian. You know, I'm the only one that other people, my coworkers that are Christians. God's the majority if you're a Christian. You know, you may be, if there's 1,000 people that tell me the Bible says this, and I'm sitting there looking at my Bible verse that says this, I'm like, look, man, you can bring 10,000 people over here. And I know what my Bible says, like God's the majority and he's spoken and I'm with him. I'm standing with the majority.
2: Yeah. You know, God's always asked us to be faithful to him, no matter what it might cost us here.
0: Yeah.
2: Cause he knows what the reward's going to be.
0: Yeah.
2: And that's what we got to remind ourselves of, right? That's in the New Testament as well. That's what happened persecution of the church in the New Testament. Tucker mentioned that about Nero.
0: Yeah.
2: Some of the persecution in the first century. That's Revelation 2:10, right? That talks about how faithful unto death, right? Not till you grow old and have a nice, quiet, peaceful death in your bed. Mm-hmm. That's nice if you can get that. But that wasn't what he was talking about. He was talking about faithful to the point of being able to see your family and your friends killed before you.
0: Yeah.
2: To know that you're next.
0: Yeah.
2: And to not bow down to that golden statue or whatever.
0: Yeah.
2: Whatever. To the emperor. One of the things the Romans wanted was for Christians to worship the emperor himself as a living God. They couldn't do that.
0: Right? Dominus et Deus.
2: Yeah.
0: Caesar is Lord and God, right?
2: Yeah.
0: What are some other passages that come to your mind when you think about somebody maybe that's watching this that's dealing with persecution? Or maybe they're in a country. What does the Bible say about how you're supposed to respond if you're being persecuted?
1: Well, you're supposed to bless them, pray for them.
0: Bless for those who persecute. Yep.
2: Yeah, Matthew 5. Them.
0: Yeah.
1: Yeah. This kind of ties in.
0: Yeah. Go ahead.
1: Luke 15.
0: Okay.
1: Talking about, so if you're getting persecuted, you're feeling alone and you're wondering like what the value of your soul is, that, you know, is God going to, how much does he really care about me amongst everyone else? This is Luke 15, we'll start in verse 3. So he told them this parable. What man of you, having 100 sheep, if he has lost one of them, does not leave the 99 in the open country and go after the one that is lost until he finds it? And when he has found it, he lays it on his shoulders, rejoicing. And when he comes home, he calls it together, his friends and his neighbors, saying to them, rejoice with me, for I found my sheep that was lost. Just so I tell you that there will be more joy in heaven over one sinner who repents than over 99 righteous persons who need no repentance. In our Sunday school class, we pointed out, like, he's the shepherd is holding his sheep, like he's carrying it, like, and it's like, if, and then I think it's in John, it relates that Jesus is that shepherd for us, and
0: John,
1: it's like
0: 10.
1: John 10,
0: my sheep hear my voice,
1: and like they know me, and he and it's like, if this shepherd, if he, you know, figuratively is picking up the sheep and he's carrying them back to the to his fold, you know, how much more does like Jesus care about us, like in real life, where like he's going to take care of us, that even if 99 righteous people that were who wouldn't repent, you know, that act like, look at me, I'm doing so great, you know, but yet the one person that that chooses, like, you know, I need God, I messed up, I need you, you choose to become a Christian, you know, like, this is how much you're cared about.
0: Yeah.
1: Like, so when you're going through all this, like, I guess it's like, you're cared so much.
0: Yeah.
1: The shepherd would leave the 99 to come find you and bring you back.
0: Yeah. You'd think that, like, you'd think God is God. He's so powerful. He doesn't need us. You know, Acts 17 doesn't need man to worship him. That's not why he created. He didn't need us to worship him.
1: No.
0: You'd think, well, if a sheep wanders off, God would say, like, well, I'm God. And you know what? They can go where they want, but hopefully they'll come back. But I'm God. I'm not going to go. God literally goes after the sheep.
1: Puts,
0: you know,
1: puts you on, well, figuratively on his shoulders, I guess.
0: Yeah. I mean, he goes, like, as a Christian, if you're unfaithful, if you've already, you know, obeyed the gospel and been baptized, you're added to the New Testament church. What happens when you sin and you go away? All you have to do is what? Repent and pray and try to make restitution if possible. And God brings you back. He just he forgives your sins. I mean, it's not like this religion where a lot of people have, where you have to work your way, you know, like where, well, you become a Christian and then, you know, the angels start taking a record of good deeds versus bad deeds. You know, hopefully your good deeds outweigh your bad deeds. That's not what Christianity is about, you know? So, I mean, you have this idea of God going after, think about the garden. Adam and Eve sinned. They literally introduced sin into the world, which is going to corrupt. I mean, you know, every person sins. Romans 5:12, death passed all men. Why? Not because Adam's sin passed, but because all men sinned. God knows what Pandora's box Adam and Eve opened up. And how does he respond? He comes to them.
1: He's like, where are you?
0: Right? They hear him walking in the cool of the garden. He's like, where are you? Why are you? Mm-hmm. He comes to them. It's the same thing. Like,
1: he knew where they were.
0: Yeah, he knew. He just came. He came to try to make, God came and made a sacrifice. I mean, everything God does is we make a mistake and he comes to us and he waits and he says, look, I'm knocking at the door. You have to open it. We have to respond to him. But he always comes to us and tries to make a way back for us. And so even whenever we do bad things, God's ready and there, wait, you know, ready and waiting for us to come back to him.
2: Yeah.
0: Yeah.
1: One thing I know, like, you know, people will come after you. People will hurt you. You know, even, I mean, think of the apostles. They, every one of them died a death. Or they were killed except for, was it John?
0: Except for John.
1: John, yeah. So, like, they all died. Jesus died. Like, I don't know if we're going to die for our faith, but, like, we're definitely going to get persecuted in some way. Like, it's coming. I guess the question is, how are we going to react to it?
2: We're going to walk in a way that's going to make us worthy through that, through whatever happens to us, whether that be persecution or just normal trials, right? The Bible talks about that. And that's what these men did. They walked worthy through that persecution they were facing.
0: I have this written down in my Bible at the end of the book of Acts, because the book of Acts talks about, now this is obviously, just want to be clear, this is not given to us in scripture, right? This is more like tradition, like Christian tradition as to how all the apostles died. All right, but listen to this. Let's see. Matthew 24:9 said, this is what Jesus said, they shall deliver you up to be afflicted and shall kill you, and you shall be hated of all nations for my name's sake. All right. James apparently died in Acts chapter 12, verse 2. That's one of the apostles. We know how he died. The rest of the deaths are by tradition. Paul was tortured and beheaded in Rome, I think in the Ostian way in 68. I think that's what. Bartholomew was supposedly flayed alive and beheaded in Armenia. Thaddeus was allegedly beaten to death in Persia. Matthew died of a sword wound in Ethiopia. Peter was crucified upside down on an X-shaped cross. Do you know why he was crucified upside down? According to tradition, he said he wasn't worthy to be crucified the same way Jesus was, so he asked to be crucified upside down.
1: Is it an X-shaped cross?
0: Yeah, X-shaped cross. Yeah, this is what history said. Andrew was crucified in Patras of Achaia. Thomas was stabbed with a spear in India. I actually have a guy that watches the podcast in India who told me if I ever come to India, he can take me to where Thomas was martyred. Wow. So, yeah, it's apparently near his house. Matthias was stoned in Jerusalem and then beheaded. Philip was crucified. Simon the Zealot was crucified. James, the son of Alphaeus, was stoned in Jerusalem. And John was the only one to die a natural death. So that is what tradition says. Now, we may never have to face something like that, but we just need to know that if we do, be like the three guys in a fire and say, look, God may save us, but if he doesn't, I'm not going to bow down to your statue. So, thanks for joining us on this episode of the Authentic Christian Podcast, Campfire Editions. And we'll catch you back in the next episode, and it will still be just as cold. Have a great day.
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0: It's 77 degrees.
2: It's that season again. No, I'm not talking about winter, spring, summer, fall. It's an election year. It's that time we vote again. All that's being said, the inflection of the voice that is being employed. I think we need to be reminded of what we find in Titus chapter 3, verse 2. Speak evil of no one. Avoid quarreling. Be gentle and show perfect courtesy toward all people. Are you a Republican, an independent, a Democrat, philosophically to the right, the left, a moderate? It doesn't matter. We are to make certain that we are civil and kind in the way we treat one another. That's the way it was with Jesus, and it helps us be more like Him and make every day a good day.

Hello, my name is Griffin Collins, and I have an exciting announcement. We will begin releasing a weekly devotional on Facebook titled Matters That Matter. In these weekly devotionals, we will discuss topics that are important and specific to the Lord's church today. What does the Bible say about trusting others? Am I required to be faithful as a Christian? I pray that you will follow along with us as we explore matters that matter today.

0: just a thought. Are all of our spiritual blessings in Christ? Well, when you and I think about all the things that we've been given, the Bible does say that every good and perfect gift comes from God, and so all of our spiritual blessings are found in Christ. But as we always do, go to Ephesians chapter 1 and verse 3. We always want to go to the Bible. Ephesians chapter 1 and verse 3 says, "Blessed be the God and Father of our Lord Jesus Christ, who has blessed us with every spiritual blessing in the heavenly places in Christ, just as He chose us in Him before the foundation of the world, that we should be holy and without blame before Him in love." The blessings that we have, the biggest one I think of is the fact that Christ bought us with His blood. He basically became our defense attorney. He told God that He would essentially follow through with the plan God had and die for us. Of course, you and I do know that Christ was praying in the garden that if there was another way possible, that let that be done. But He said, nevertheless, not my will, but Thy will be done. You and I need to realize that while all of our spiritual blessings come from Christ, they're in Christ, they're found in the Lord, they're found in the church, we don't need to give those blessings up. I had a phone call with a young man who, he said, I'm not going to church anymore, and I'm not doing the things I should. And I told him, you know, the best thing for you to do right now is the thing you're not even doing. You need to get back to church. That's where your blessings will come from. He was looking for a job, and I said, you know, you never know. There may be a member in that congregation that is desperately looking for a new employee. And by you being there, you could be blessed in ways you could not imagine. How many times have you been at the church that you attend, at the Church of Christ, and you see something happen that has blessed you? Multiple times, I would say. It's happened to me before where some of the things that I've witnessed and seen have blessed me in my life. Those are blessings from Christ. Those are blessings we find nowhere else but in the church, in a Christian life. All spiritual blessings are in Christ. Just a thought.
1: 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I'd like to invite you to join us for Good News Today every morning at 8 a.m. local time here on GBN Radio.

0: After all the division and the hurt in the church, Paul writes to the Corinthians about a more excellent way. And it's the way of love, 1 Corinthians 13. Paul's way of love still heals and strengthens churches today. Therefore, we should listen when Paul says, "Love does not rejoice at wrongdoing, but rejoices with the truth," 1 Corinthians 13:6. Just as the idea of wrongdoing is broad, including injustice, evil, and calamity, the idea of truth encompasses all that is good and right. The truth is revealed in the gospel and in the life of Christ, the way, the truth, and the life. Instead of rejoicing over incest in 1 Corinthians 5:1 and 2, they should have rejoiced over discipline, the triumph of truth. Instead of rejoicing over others getting hurt or evil prevailing, love rejoices when truth wins, when the gospel is preached, or when a soul is saved. When lies, error, and evil are stopped, that's when love rejoices. What makes you rejoice?
1: Everybody's gonna have religion and glory. Everybody's gonna be a singing that story.
2: Everybody's gonna have a wonderful time up there.
1: A wonderful time up there.
2: Oh, everybody's gonna have a

0: Cause I'm giving you the warning.
1: Everybody's gonna have a wonderful time. Everybody's gonna have a wonderful time. Everybody's gonna have a wonderful time up there.
0: Wonderful time up there.
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0: It's 78 degrees.
2: You know, it's been a blessing my entire life to be raised in the church, and I know not everybody can say that. And I think, if I understand correctly, you're not able to say that really either.
3: Right.
2: And that's always a different perspective when you have two different people who have grown up worshiping the Lord and maybe have grown up doing other things in worship. As we talk about worship in today's society, we have a really big problem because there are so many different views on what worship is. So what would you do if someone asks you, what is worship?
3: Worship, if you define it from the very basic idea of what worship is, to kiss the hand toward, mm-hmm. to pay respect and homage and adoration, to give adoration unto deity, to give it to Jehovah, obviously, is what we're talking about. I go back and I think about how man was made, man was created. Man was created evidently with a heart to worship, with a desire to worship. That's not always been brought out the right way, where man has not always worshiped the way they're supposed to, and we see that in our society even today. But going back even early on, we find Cain and Abel, and we find that Abel offered a more excellent sacrifice. Their worship, Cain and Abel's worship unto God. One was pleasing to God, one was not pleasing to God. And we find out one was offered by faith. And so even that worship way back then was dictated or commanded by God. And that's why we know that by faith, because faith comes by the Word of God. And so that was laid out. This is what I want. And so when it wasn't offered in that way, one was pleasing, one was not. And so, and we go back and we think about, then that implies that there is a right way and a wrong way to worship. But the very basic idea is to pay homage to literally to kiss toward. And one illustrated it this way, it's as if like a dog's kissing the hand of his master in that way. That's how it's illustrated in Strong's. You know, when you think about the fact that there's a right way and a wrong way to worship, we come to passages like John chapter 4, where Jesus is teaching the woman at the well in Samaria, and he's talking about God is seeking true worshipers who will worship Him. God is wanting that. Man was made with a desire to worship, and God is seeking that for true worshipers. And that again implies that there is a false type of worship or a wrong type of worship, where there's a true type of worship, and God is seeking a true worshiper who will worship Him in spirit and in truth. And so He's dictated it once again, that He's commanded, this is how I want my worship. This is how I want you to pay homage or adoration. This is how you show your adoration unto me. And so we begin to think about, well, then what has God laid out for us, particularly in the New Testament? We don't worship according to the Old Testament. We are under the New Testament law, and we basically find five acts of worship in ways that we can show our adoration or pay our respect, pay our homage, if you will, unto God in that way. And we do so by singing, by praying, by giving, by the preaching and teaching of the gospel as well, and partaking of the Lord's Supper. And those five acts are outlined for us in Scripture, in the New Testament Scriptures. And what we find is each one of those engages the heart of man in a way where we can show our respect unto God, whether it's listening to a sermon or whether it's partaking of the Lord's Supper and going back to that, to the cross where Jesus, you know, offered His body as that sacrifice and shed His blood for the remission of our sins. And so we take that memorial on a weekly basis. And we have Acts 20 that reminds us of just that. When it comes to our singing, that's a

0: a way that we can engage a whole congregation in a reciprocal type worship where everyone is singing together. One is leading in that, but we're singing together. We're singing and we're teaching and admonishing one another in psalms, hymns, and spiritual songs, singing with grace in our hearts to the Lord, Ephesians 5:19, Colossians 3:16. Those passages remind us of what's taking place while we're doing that singing unto the Lord. And, you know, each of those acts of worship, and it may even be the giving that we're talking about too, there again, it engages the heart of man. That's what, and God, whether it's been Old Testament worship or New Testament worship, has wanted the heart of man. Mm-hmm. And so that the idea of worship itself comes from a place of the heart of man unto his Creator. And I think when we talk about worship, that's really where this idea begins.
1: It's interesting. You talked about, you know, it's like a dog kissing its master. Mm-hmm. The way that the Apple Dictionary defines this term is very off. It is the worship of idols. That's what it's basically saying. As a noun, it's the worship of idols. And you think about that definition, and it immediately makes it seem like all worship is idolatrous worship.
0: Right.
1: That's not true. And I think that you made a good point. I don't worship according to the Old Testament law. I have often wondered, though, if we understood Old Testament worship better, if we would appreciate the worship that we have today. Because again, I don't have to go out and sacrifice. I don't have to go out and do the things that were done in the Old Testament to be pleasing to God. I don't have to go kill a lamb and spread its blood or none of that. The reason, though, that I've often wondered whether or not we truly understand worship and the way that it's intended is because since we've never had to do those things, have we taken for granted the worship that we have to do? We just have about, an hour and 10 minutes maybe on a Sunday morning for worship itself. We have Bible class as well, but total of what, maybe 4 hours a week that we actually assemble together and we worship the Lord. The Old Testament talks about, you know, moments where they would read scripture from morning until midday. And that's several hours longer, you know, than the 4 hours that we assemble each week. But I think I would classify worship in three ways. And I'm going to primarily use the Old Testament because of this reasoning. Mm-hmm. Number one, it is an offering to my God.
0: Right.
1: You know, and you mentioned Genesis 4 with Cain and Abel. They both bring an offering to God. Now that tells me then that worship can be done in the wrong way. Because like you mentioned, both of them offered. Only one was accepted. But Cain really believed that he was offering to the Lord. And so it's an offering to my Lord. That's what Genesis 4, 3 through 4 talks about. Both bring forth a sacrifice, but one gets the respect of the Lord over the other. That leads me to the second thing, which is it is a showing of how much I love or respect my Lord. Because you have Abel, if faith comes by hearing and hearing by the word of God, then Abel was told the right type of sacrifice or the right way to sacrifice, and he listened to it. Cain obviously was told the same thing, otherwise the Lord couldn't have held him accountable for what he did.
0: Right.
1: But Cain chose not to listen to it. Whether that was the type of sacrifice or the way he sacrificed it, I don't know. But I do know both were given an opportunity to do that which was right. That's what God tells Cain. If you do well, won't you be accepted?
0: Yep.
1: And if you don't do well, sin lies at the door. You can't blame anyone else but you if you don't listen. So it's a showing of how much I love and respect my Lord. But then I think about Malachi 1. We're in that passage, beginning in about verse 6. You have a son honors his father, a servant his master. If then I am the father, where is my honor? If I'm a master, where's my reverence, says the Lord of hosts, to you priests who despise my name? Yet you say, in what way have we despised your name? And he's going to tell them, you offered defiled food on my altar, but say, in what way have we defiled you? By saying the table of the Lord is contemptible. And when you offer the blind as a sacrifice, is it not evil? When you offer the lame and sick, is it not evil? Go ahead and offer it to your governor. See if he will accept it. That is almost like asking, you know, a waitress, I want to get the steak and potato and I want to have, you know, the corn on the side, and she brings you trash.
0: Mm-hmm.
1: And then looks at you, and when you look at her and say, well, what are you doing? She says, what? Isn't this acceptable? This is steak, I got it from the trash. This is corn, I got it from the trash. And this is a potato that I got from the trash. None of us would accept that.
0: Right.
1: But that is the exact type of worship that was going on then. They offered defiled items and tried to worship the Lord. In Hosea, you have people fornicating in the shade and calling it worship. And so that's not a proper love and respect for God, because like you mentioned, I have to do it in the right way, like Cain and Abel. I've got to do it the way God has expected me to do it. But thirdly, it is a showing of how much I want to give back to my God.
0: Right.
1: When I look over at Malachi 3 and verse 8, God asks one of the most important questions that, even though it's an Old Testament passage, I really think New Testament has so much implication with this verse too. It's, will a man rob God? Well, you've robbed me. Well, you say, in what way have we robbed you? Well, in your tithes and your offerings. Oftentimes when we assemble together, that collection plate time comes, and so many people start scrambling in their purse, or they scramble into their wallet. What do I happen to have resting in my wallet today? Okay, I've got $15, I'll throw that in. But when 2 Corinthians 9:7 talks about purposing in your heart, and you put forth an offering that you have determined to put forth, the only real offering that we actually, so to speak, lay out on the altar is giving. Now, I understand the rest of our worship is an offering to the Lord, but the actual physical part of us taking something out of our life, you know, the firstling of the flock, you take the best that you have to offer, you take that of your money. That's the best we have in our world today. Right. And God knew that that would be the case. It's why He set it up in the New Testament where He says, you start giving of your means, because the monetary means were going to take over from the livestock means. Back in Job's time, he was considered very wealthy, not just because he had riches, but because of his livestock.
0: Right.
1: Because of all that he had in the field. It's not that way today. We live in the USA. I don't have livestock sitting in my backyard. It's not big enough for them. You don't have livestock sitting in your backyard, unless they're deer that are just happen to be passing through, but they're not yours.
0: They're not mine.
1: Exactly. So we can't sit there and say, I'm going to go out and grab one of these and I'll offer them. It doesn't work that way anymore. So the first thing of my flock is my money.
0: Right.
1: And I have to offer it. But oftentimes, being honest, I think all of us could say there have come times in our lives where we've robbed God because we haven't given the best. We've been like Cain, and we're so fortunate that we haven't had to experience the same difficulty that Cain is facing after Genesis 4, where he is sent out because he kills his brother, and then he's sent out from his family. So that's what worship is. It's a threefold process. Right. It is a offering to my Lord. It is a show of the love and respect that I have for Him and how much I'm willing to give back to Him, because He's given all to me.
0: Right.
1: That's what worship's about. Kiss toward. You kiss toward a master. The master provides and when we talk about servants and slavery, we need to understand biblical slavery was probably better termed a job. An occupation, when it's talked about in the nice way that the Bible talks about it, where you have a master, a boss, who has a servant that he employs, he gives food and shelter, and he treats well. Deuteronomy talks about a servant has an opportunity to pierce their ear and stay with their master after a seven-year period. Who would want to do that based on the understanding of slavery from 60 years ago, 100 years ago? Nobody would want to do it that way, because our understanding of slavery is tainted. We're not talking about that in the Bible. We're talking about a master. Jesus is our master. God is our master. They have done so much for me. I want to give back to them.
0: Right.
1: But I think that brings me to another idea and another question. Oftentimes you have people that, as preachers, we see this. We're up there preaching, and you see the head nodding, and you see the people that are, maybe they're on their phone, and you think they could be in their Bible, and then you see a lot of rapid movement, and you know they're not in their Bible. They're texting or playing a game or something.
0: Right.
1: Or you see just the person that's just kind of wandering around with her eye. And you start to ask, what am I doing wrong? Well, it's nothing that you're doing wrong. But then you ask these people, can we talk about this? One of the most common things that is said, I don't know how I can get more out of worship. So what would you do if someone asks you, how can I get more out of my worship?
0: I would say, let's start with a good night's sleep.
1: Right.
0: The night before. I think that makes all the difference in the world, obviously. You know, I hear, you know, sometimes, and sometimes I'm up late as well. And I can feel myself struggling, you know, in a way, or at least not as attentive as I might have been if I had a good night's rest.
1: Right.
0: It doesn't always work that way where we can, but try to do just that. And, you know, as preachers, we joke around because we see people nodding off and things like that. And you think, man, get some rest. But sometimes it's medicine. It's other things that are going on, and we may not be aware of all of those things that might be causing somebody to nod off. But yes, sometimes we see people that are distracted by other things. You know, some people learn, and yet their hands have to be busy in a way. I know people that, you know, I used to in taking, you know, in sitting in college classes or whatever, and sometimes I'm kind of doodling journaling just a moment, you know, and then when I hear something, I need to write it, and I'm writing it over here and everything. But on the side of my page, I'm, you know, my pen's almost always moving.
1: Right.
0: You know, I'm doodling over here or something like that. And maybe that's just a nervous tick that I have or something like that. But sometimes that just keeps people, you know, grounded a little bit. You know, this seems like they're distracted, but they may be hearing everything you're saying. And sometimes we've checked our children that way. You know, are you paying attention? And
1: right.
0: you turn around and you go, they didn't seem like they were paying attention. You know, they were running a little car across the back of the pew, and you ask them what was the lesson about, and they give you the topic, and you know, and he said this, and so you know that they were mm-hmm. they were attentive in some way. You know, we can certainly do better, and we need to strive to do better. I think about preparing for worship, though. You know, and what we've talked about already, you know, what is worship and the preparation for worship, though, you have to prepare yourself for that. To come in to worship haphazardly is to kind of set up, you're not going to give your best. You're not going to do your best. That last minute scrambling in the purse to try to give is not your very best. Last minute, you know, thinking about, well, I've got to do this and I've got to do this. Oh, we're starting worship. Oh, he's in prayer. Okay, I need to bow my head. You know, you're not attentive to those things. So preparing your mind and your heart to go into worship. And I go back again to the Old Testament. Just again, I think if we understand some of that, and the point you made is great. But you remember in Exodus 19, beginning in verse 10. Now this is, you know, they're there before the mount, Mount Sinai,
1: mm-hmm.
0: and in Exodus 19 and chapter 20, he's going to give the law. But in chapter 19, it says, verse 10, "And the Lord said unto Moses, Go unto the people, sanctify them today and tomorrow. Let them wash their clothes and be ready against the third day. For the third day the Lord will come down in the sight of all the people upon Mount Sinai. And thou shalt set bounds unto the people round about, saying, Take heed to yourselves, that you go not up against the mountain or into the mountain or touch the border of it. Whosoever toucheth the mount shall surely be put to death. There shall not a hand touch it, but he shall surely be stoned and or shot through," it says. "And whether it be beast or man, it shall not live. When the trumpet soundeth long, they shall come to the mount." So there was great preparation in order to come in the presence of God. And when we consider that in our worship, you know, they were days out, they were getting ready for this, and days out, they were preparing their minds, they were preparing their hearts, they were washing their clothes, they were getting everything ready. Don't even touch the mount. Don't go up next to the mount. Don't get, you know, when you hear that long trumpet, then you come, having been prepared for those other 2 days. On the third day, then that trumpet's going to sound, and you're going to come, and that's when you'll hear the call to worship, so to speak. And there was great preparation that was in that, and that set the mind for that worship service.
1: Right.
0: Of course, the people found out they didn't want that. Moses, you go up and you talk to God. We can't handle this, you know.
1: Right.
0: But we can. As New Testament Christians, we can come into a worship service and we can handle it because Jesus has made all things ready for us. And by His authority, we can come in and worship before God. And He's outlined for us what we're supposed to be doing. But we don't just take that haphazardly. We need to prepare ourselves for that worship. We're not there for entertainment. We're there to pay homage, to honor, to pay adoration, to kiss up to, like we've stated, to the God of heaven, the Creator, to Jehovah Himself.
1: You know, it's interesting you mentioned the go wash your clothes. I don't know whether or not you have a suit in your closet, and whether or not if you don't, and the best that you have is a polo and khakis, I'm fine with that.
0: Yeah.
1: If the best that you have is literally a t-shirt and jeans, I'm fine with that. But I do see a trend happening in our world today where it's not really taking a lot of care for what we wear to worship. Now, I usually wear a suit on Sundays. I usually wear a button down and khakis on Wednesdays. That's just me. That, you know, it's a different setting. It's a different time. It's Wednesday night. It's not the first day of the week. I dress differently on the first day of the week for personal reasons.
0: Right.
1: And that's me giving my best to my Lord and that's, this is the Sunday, we're worshiping on this day, I'm going to give everything that I've got in my dress.
0: Right.
1: Wednesday is more of a laid-back type of Bible class and a devotional hour. We call it worship too, but it's not the same as the Sunday worship because we're not going to be giving or taking of the Lord's Supper. However, the problem that we see in our world today, how can I get more out of worship? Like you hit on, maybe if we prepare properly.
0: Mm-hmm.
1: And I think there's a threefold way to prepare. Number one, you got to remember that God's the object of worship.
0: Right.
1: When you look at 1 Chronicles 16 and verse 23, it says, sing to Michael, sing to Wayne, sing to the congregation. It says, sing to the Lord. And it, then it tells you how many need to do this. All the earth.
0: Yeah.
1: Proclaim the good news of His salvation from day to day. I have a responsibility to sing to the God of heaven, not to the God of this earth, not to the iPhone or to the Android or Samsung, none of that, to the God of heaven, the one who made this earth. That's who's worthy of my praise. He's the object of that worship. But then you have to remember, I can be no different than Cain. If Wednesday night I show up in shorts and a t-shirt and I know that that's not my best, how am I any different than Cain? I think that Wednesday nights are a little bit more laid back and casual, and I don't think there's anything wrong with that. Tradition has set that in.
0: Mm-hmm.
1: But how would I be any different than Cain? And I also understand setting dictates what you wear. If you're at camp, I'm not going to suggest you go in a suit. You know, obviously, we would be dressed a little bit more casually than normal on a Sunday if you're at a Christian camp.
0: Right.
1: Even still, if I start to act like Cain did, well, God will accept this, because that had to be his mentality. He had to have known it wasn't what God wanted, but he said he'd give it to him anyway. Then I'm going to be in big trouble. But then finally, I want to look at Psalm 86. Psalm 86 and around verse number 9. I've got to remember that it's not about me. So much of our world today has focused on that mentality. It's all about me. It's all about me and what I want to do and how I think. But the psalmist says, David, all nations whom you have made shall come and worship before you, O Lord, and shall glorify your name. For you are great and do wondrous things. You alone are God. I am not the Lord. So why is it that our world, which is not God, is trying to dictate worship in the denominational world? I need to be entertained. I've got to have more of an entertaining setting. And I want to give you the final question in just a moment. We've touched on it already, the object of our worship. You know, what would you do if someone asks you what the object of worship is? But before we do that, I want to touch on this last thing here. If I am not God, I am not worthy of worship.
0: Right.
1: And if I am not God and worthy of worship, then I cannot dictate what worship should be. Well, I don't like that we have two songs. That's tradition. If you start to say, I don't like that we have singing, you need to prove to me that you're the Lord. Because that's the only way you're going to be able to change it. If I say, I don't like that we don't have sermons that last 3 hours, I got to be able to prove that I'm the Lord. That's the only way I'm going to change it.
0: Right.
1: The Lord has said and set the terms for what worship is going to be. So as He is the object of our worship, how would you answer that to someone who's asking you, who is the object of our worship?
0: I think there again, let's go back to John chapter 4 for just a moment. I mentioned it in the start of our conversation. Jesus is in Samaria and comes to this well, meets this woman of Samaria, begins to have a conversation with her over the water, obviously, and begins to talk about living water. Well, I want that water. I want that water that's not going to, you know, run out. I want that kind of water. I don't want to have to come back to this well over and over and over. I want that kind of water, you know. But he begins to talk about things that she's done in her past, and he is introducing himself to her by way of the knowledge that he has of her, that miraculous knowledge. He knows her heart. He knows her actions, what she's been doing, and she begins to recognize then this is no ordinary man. This must be the Messiah. Of course, she's going to run into town and tell those men, and they're going to start coming out. But in that conversation, because she said, well, you Jews, you worship in Jerusalem, our fathers, we worship up in this mountain, you know, and you could see the mountain, and here's Jerusalem in the other direction. So you're saying it's over here, you're saying it's over here, and you know, and so what is it? He says, you worship you know not what. We know what we worship, for salvation is of the Jews. That was the advantage that the Jews have. Paul would talk about that in Romans chapter 3. But he says, but the hour cometh, and now is, when the true worshipers shall worship the Father. That's the object. He's the object of our worship. Worship the Father in spirit and in truth. And so that again, it's being dictated, okay, that with the right type of attitude, the right frame of mind, that preparation ahead of worship has everything to do with how we come together then to worship. That in the right spirit and in truth. That is according to truth, according to His Word. And so He says, the Father seeketh such. And you know, that's always intrigued me, because here is the Creator. He has created us. And the very idea that He is seeking for such to worship Him, He's wanting His creation to worship Him. Now, I don't think that's too much to ask. But I think it is intriguing from the standpoint of He's the Creator. He doesn't need worship, but yet He's seeking it from His creation. And to me, that's just intriguing to think about, that that's what He wants from us.
1: Right.
0: And then He goes on, He says, God is a spirit. God, a spirit. They that worship Him, and here's an important part of this verse, must worship Him, in spirit and in truth. And there again, the definition given by Apple is fallacious in the way that it's the worship of anything. No, it's not. It's worshiping Jehovah. It's worshiping the Creator.
1: Right.
0: We find those in Romans chapter 1 who would no longer worship the Creator, but begin to worship the creation. Mm-hmm. They worship themselves more than the Creator. And so we see here this conversation that's taking place. God is spirit. They that worship Him must worship Him in spirit and truth. He's dictated then coming together with the right attitude, with the right frame of mind, with the right intent and purpose in so doing. And there again, if I'm seeking something from you, and I've told you, Michael, this is what I want mm-hmm. from you, then and you come and you bring something else, I'm going to go, what is this? What is this you're trying to give me? That's not what we agreed upon. That's not what we talked about. That's not what I was looking for from you. I'm going to be let down in that way. I don't want to let my Creator down. I don't want to let Jehovah down. I want to worship Him the way that He is dictated for us to worship. And I want to come to Him and to kiss up toward Him with the right type of attitude. That means I have to humble myself. I have to come in humility. And, you know, sometimes it takes us maybe a couple of days to prepare. You think about they had 2 days to get all things ready. And then on the third day, anticipating what it was going to be like when He came down from that mountain and we would have the opportunity to worship Him. If we showed up at worship every Lord's Day with that type of frame of mind, how would that be? How would that change our worship? And our singing would be, we'd all be singing. We're not worried about singing necessarily on key, but we're going to be singing our very best. We're going to be offering our very best. We're going to give everything that we have. We know that He's going to be there. He's going to be coming down from the mountain. And if I would approach worship in that way, with that right attitude, and then obviously in truth, that dictates, that gives that command, here's what we're supposed to be doing. And that's laid out for us in the New Covenant. And so if I would approach God in that way, our worship, we're going to get so much out of it. And again, it's not necessarily about us, but we would get something out of that.
1: Yeah, Psalm 99:3, let them praise Your great and awesome name.
0: Yeah.
1: For He is holy.
0: Yeah.
1: That's exactly what it's all about. God is deserving of that, because there's no other being in this earth or in this universe that is holy.
0: Right.

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0: It's 79 degrees.
2: Put on the whole armor of God that you may be able to stand against the wiles of the devil. For we do not wrestle against flesh and blood, but against principalities, against powers, against the rulers of the darkness of this age, against spiritual hosts of wickedness in the heavenly places. Therefore, take up the whole armor of God, that you may be able to withstand in the evil day, and having done all, to stand. Stand therefore, having girded your waist with truth,
3: in the word of God,
2: having put on the breastplate of righteousness, and having shod your feet with the preparation of the gospel of peace. Above all, taking the shield of faith, with which you will be able to quench all the fiery darts of the wicked one.

thought about tweeting in my sermon this morning, but I don't have a Twitter account, so that didn't quite pan out. But don't you wish we could just go back to the good old days? Back to the good old days, before there were the sharing of videos, before there were such a thing as memes, before there were pictures that were shared at a moment's notice. Back to the good old days, before there were emojis, emoticons, before there was such a thing as these apps and pages and games, and we could go on and on, the groups that we have in social media and in the place called Facebook. Back to the good old days when all you had to worry about was a profile picture. You didn't have to worry about a profile picture and a cover photo, just a profile picture and who poked you that day. Back before there was a timeline, before there was a news feed, and you just had a wall. You couldn't even form your own sentence because it began, "Clifton Angel is," and you had to complete the sentence. You couldn't even begin your own sentence. Back to the good old days. All the way back in 2004 was when Facebook began and had its conception. And I remember in November of 2004, I had a physics lab partner, Christina, who told me one night after our lab session that I should check out this new cool thing called Facebook. Back in the good old days when not everyone was allowed on Facebook. When it began, it was only open to major land-grant universities, and you had to have a legitimate account, email account, with that university. It was not even open to private universities like Freed Hardeman at that time. So eventually they would open up to them. Then they would eventually open up to high school students. Then they would open up to the whole world. But let's take a step back a moment and broaden our perspective a little bit beyond Facebook, beyond social media, and even to the internet itself, the World Wide Web. The World Wide Web was invented within my lifetime. I will be 33 next month, Lord willing. And in 1989, the World Wide Web was invented by Sir Tim Berners-Lee. In less than 30 years, it has become something that it has grown exponentially into something that is seemingly necessary for our modern day life. You think about how involved and how much the internet has changed our lives today compared to 30 years ago. Today, our commerce, our trade, our economy is highly dependent upon the internet, and it has changed our economy in a vast way. Even for those of you who may be older and may not be involved with the internet too much, you may even live without it in your own personal home, you have some involvement with it in some way. Maybe you've asked a child or a family member to order something for you over the internet, or you've asked them to look up someone that you knew long ago and you wanted to know what they were up to these days. Our education even has changed vastly because of

the internet. Brother Robert mentioned that I have a master's degree from the Fried Hardeman University. That master's degree was almost entirely obtained online. I only had to go there in person a few times, primarily to take the comprehensive exam at the end. But it was almost entirely done online. Communication. Yes, which that's what the World Wide Web is, right? Communication. But our communication has vastly changed because of the internet and the World Wide Web. Having two of my elders at the Coldwater congregation are men that many of you are very familiar with, Brother Tim Wilkes Sr. and Brother Billy Bland, who have always been very involved in evangelistic efforts throughout the world and mission efforts throughout the world. And they've told stories about going into Russia and having to wait hours, even days sometimes, to make a phone call to a relative or to a family member, to their spouse, and to get in touch with someone here. But now today, not only can we make a phone call at an instant, but we can see them face to face, can we not? Because of the World Wide Web, our occupations have been changed vastly by the internet, by the World Wide Web. Our evangelism efforts, the South Haven congregation overseeing the work of the Gospel Broadcasting Network, knows of the importance today, the significance today, of using the World Wide Web for spreading the good news of Jesus Christ. Certainly, it has changed our lives. Nearly half of the world's population, at least in 2015, nearly half of the world's population were a part of or on the internet, and perhaps that number may be greater even today. And so, certainly we as Christians, wanting to be lights, wanting to be the salt of the earth, are going to have a presence on the World Wide Web. We're going to have a presence on the internet. We're going to have a presence on social media, as a 75% as of 2015, 75% of that half number, so over 2 billion are on Facebook and other social media outlets. Well over 2 billion on Facebook are the latest numbers. So certainly we want to have a presence there. But there's one who also has a presence there, and that is the one we've been talking about in this lectureship, the devil. If you have not heard already, he is a liar. And he is the father of liars, John 8 and verse 44. He is crafty, subtle, Genesis 3 and verse 1, 2 Corinthians 11 and verse 3. He is methodical, Ephesians 6 and verse 11. He is completely and wholly against God, the God of heaven, and his creation. You know, God is not the author of confusion, 1 Corinthians 14:33, but Satan is. He is the author of confusion. Deception is his skill set, Genesis 3:13, Revelation 20 and verse 3, Revelation 20 and verse 10, and the World Wide Web and social media are one of his greatest tools today. When you think about the devil, when you study about him, when you learn about him, when you look at the results of his work, it is discouraging, isn't it? It is extremely discouraging. He is the master at discouragement. And so I want us to be encouraged. As when I was in the Memphis School of Preaching, the director at the time, who still serves as one of her faithful instructors, would often say, "You can do it." And what I'm saying is that we can resist the devil, as was said the last hour, as was preached to us the last hour, that we can resist him. We don't have to give into his entrapments, into his entanglements, into his methods. We don't have to give into him. We can resist him. We can stand against him, and we can cause him to flee from us, as James said. We can. We can resist his efforts to turn up confusion in our lives, which is one of the greatest, his greatest methods of use of the internet, of the World Wide Web, of social media. He wants to turn up the confusion in our lives, first by the spread of false information. He uses the spread of false information greatly. It's always been the method of the devil to spread false information, hasn't it? All the way back to Genesis chapter 3, he added that one word
to the statement of God, to the command of God to change what God said, to make what God had said, which was truth, to a false statement. Thou shalt not surely die. The devil has always been about spreading false information, and now today we are in an age, we are in a society in which information can be spread at its fastest, at the furthest, further distance than ever before. In November of 2013, November 2013, by the way, in this high-speed society, that's a long time ago. In November 2013, a teacher wanted to perform an experiment with her children and show her just how quickly information could be spread and how quickly a picture could be spread over social media. And so she took a picture of herself holding a sign, and the sign basically gave the instructions that they wanted to see how many shares and likes that they could get on that picture. And within 9 days, I believe I included the recordings there of one individual on his blog there in your lecture. But within 9 days, over 230,000 people had seen this image, and the number was rising fast. It was rising exponentially as to how many people would be able to see this image. Today, that it may be even much quicker than that. But think about this. That image that she posted was not something that really stirred the emotions. It wasn't something that really riled someone up. It wasn't something that was that really caused contention or division. But think of if it was that type of content. If it was an article or a picture or a video that stirred up the masses, that really got someone's emotion going. No matter how far out of context it's taken, it might get someone visually going and their mind really going, how quickly will it spread? Satan is the master of spreading false information, and he is a father of lies, and he wants us to get entrapped and entangled as Christians into spreading his messages, into spreading that false information. We live in a world where false information is spread farther, faster, and many times, unfortunately, even by advocates of the truth. As Christians, we are advocates of the truth, but if we are not careful, if we are not aware, if we are not sober and vigilant, we can very easily share false information just at the touch of a button. Just at the share button on social media, we share a lot of false information. Sometimes it's just the title of the article that really gets us, and somebody's got to know about this, and so we're going to share it. There are numerous, hundreds perhaps, thousands maybe even, of websites that are designed for the purpose of sharing, spreading false information. Websites that portray themselves as news media. And then they form these articles that they look very genuine, they look real, they've got a date, they've got an author, they've got a title, a picture, and it's got all of these words, and so it must be true, right? And brother or sister so-and-so shared it, and so it must be true. I'm going to share it as well. And very quickly, we have become entangled in the very methods, the very things that Satan wants us to be entangled in. We can resist this. We can avoid the sharing of false information. We don't have to be involved in that. Paul said to the Thessalonians, the Thessalonians, prove all things, hold fast that which is good. He was specifically talking about the teachings of men in his day, but even today that principle stands that we need to prove all things. We need to consider. We need to be investigative people. You see, what comes with our high-speed society is that we are less desirous. We are less intentional about investigating a thing, about looking into it and digging deeper. Sometimes we feel like we don't have the time. I don't have the time to check this out and see if it's true. Well, then if that's the case, don't share it. Don't spread it. Because that's exactly what the devil wants you to do. He wants you to be about spreading false information so that it ruins and it weakens your influence as a child of God.
Furthermore, he uses the internet, he uses social media to try to cause us to have a flawed sense of connection. A flawed sense of connection. I mentioned that there are perhaps over half of the world's population now, close to the half of the world's population as of 2015, were on the internet. We have over 7.6 billion in the world, and 3.2 in 2015 were recorded as being on the internet. Over 2 billion on Facebook. And so in our minds, we're thinking, well, if I want to reach the world, if I want to carry out the Great Commission, if I want to spread the good news of Jesus, that's where I need to be. I need to be on the internet. I need to be in the World Wide Web. I need to be in social media. But consider this. As a wise Christian, I'm concerned about my personal information. And I don't want just anyone having my personal information. I don't want just anyone having pictures of my children and of my family. And so I'm going to set the privacy settings on my personal Facebook account in such a way that only my friends can see this. And because I'm a wise Christian and I want to control the things that I'm seeing, that I'm reading, because we're supposed to protect our hearts, guard our hearts, right? Proverbs 4, 23 and following. And so because I'm a wise Christian, then if I see something that someone has posted that has that kind of content, that has that content that I don't want to be in my mind, that content of those movies I'm trying to resist, those coworkers that I don't like to be around and the people that I don't like to spend time with, if it has that type of content, well, I'm going to block that person. I'm going to remove them from my friends list so I no longer see that. And then if someone posts something religiously or politically that I disagree with, I probably want to remove them too because I don't like that kind of negativity in my life. And guess what? That person, those people, your friends also have that same option. They have that same free will that if you post something politically or religiously that they disagree with, they can remove you. And so now you have a person, a Christian, who may think that I'm have a presence on the World Wide Web, on Facebook, where there are 2 billion people, and I am sharing the good news of Jesus, but yet the only people that are seeing it are the people that have the same mind as you, that believe the same exact thing as you, and you're not really spreading the good news to those who need it at all. If that be the case, Satan has you right where he wants you. He wants you to have that flawed sense of connection. We have to realize that if we're trying to reach the world, then sometimes we've got to be around them. That understand, we need to guard our hearts. No, do not be fellowshipping with them, being involved in their activities. But if we're going to spread the good news of Jesus, it has to reach them. But Satan wants us to have this flawed sense of connection. We can resist this. You know, Facebook is just one avenue that can be used for evangelizing the world. Some may not choose to use it as an avenue of evangelism. Some simply may use Facebook as connecting with family. They may restrict their privacy settings and their friends list for that very purpose so that they are only connecting with family. They may choose to use it just for business purposes even today. But of course, to be faithful as children of God, we cannot stop being the salt of the earth. We cannot stop being the light of the world. We cannot stop carrying out the Great Commission. It may not be the avenue that we choose to use, but we do need to be doing it regardless. Furthermore, Satan wants us to be caught up in fruitless methods of evangelism. Using social media and the World Wide Web, there are many fruitless methods of evangelism. Now, let me tell you what I'm not saying. I'm not saying that you have genuinely sought to teach others, you have genuinely sought to invite others, you have genuinely sought to be a light to the world, and yet it did not produce
the Christian or conversion of someone, we have to remember that our job is to teach ultimately. Go ye therefore and teach, make disciples of all nations. Yes, that involves teaching. That involves personal relationship. That involves person-to-person contact. That involves being able to baptize them, by the way, if they convert. Because Jesus goes on to say there, make disciples of all nations, baptizing them in the name of the Father and of the Son and of the Holy Spirit, teaching them to observe also all things whatsoever I have commanded you, Matthew 28, 18 through 20. And so our primary job is to teach, to plant the seed, as Paul said. Paul said, I planted, Apollos watered, God gave the increase. If we are planting, which even includes the scattering of seed sometimes, using social media, using the World Wide Web, using things like the Gospel Broadcasting Network, we are scattering the seed. Sometimes, and many times, you see that people are not converting. They're not becoming Christians. That's not what I mean by fruitless methods. Rather, fruitless methods to which I'm referring include spreading the truth, but often done in an inefficient or even a sinful way. Have you ever thought about that? That we can actually spread the truth in a sinful way and in an inefficient way. If a person considers it evangelism to enter the world of social media with the intent of starting or joining a Bible argument just for the sake of arguing and satisfying his ego, he is using a fruitless method. If a person considers it evangelism to enter social media to air the dirty laundry of the Lord's church, if you will, he is using a fruitless method. If a person considers it evangelism to enter social media to ride his hobby horse, to push his agenda in something that he's caught up on in his preaching, he is using a fruitless method. If a person considers it evangelism to enter social media and share very slanted and sometimes entirely false articles and videos from biased news sites, he is using a fruitless method. If a person considers it evangelism to enter social media with more passion for country than the church, then he is using a fruitless method. And we could go on with the ways that we can consider ourselves to be evangelizing or spreading the good news of Jesus, but doing it in a way that is not prosperous, that is not right, that is not bringing glory to God. The devil loves nothing more than to remove our seasoning ability as the salt of the earth. Jesus said, if it has lost its savor, its seasoning ability, then it's good for nothing but to be cast out and to be trodden under the foot of men. Matthew 5 and verse 15, excuse me. Satan wants us to be involved in social media and the World Wide Web in such a way that it causes us to have a futile use of time, to where we waste our time, our most precious commodity, if you will, time. For what is your life, James says? It is even a vapor that appeareth for a little time and then vanisheth away. In December 15, 2016, a particular company, a marketing company, that is trying to bring in other companies for advertising and marketing, published an infographic they had put together from some studies that they had about how much time individuals spent doing various things in their lives. And their calculations, and they were assuming that a person would begin using social media around the age of 13 and then dying around the age of 79. They said that their calculations would be that a person would use social media for the amount of 5 years and 4 months of his life. That calculating that time, this was calculated using 40 minutes per day on YouTube, 35 minutes per day on Facebook, 25 minutes per day on Snapchat,
and an average of 15 minutes per day on Instagram, and an average of 1 minute per day on Twitter. Now, when we think about the time that we spend in these areas, how would we compare? How would we match up to this? 5 years and 4 months. They also published some other things in their study that watching TV would consume about 7 years and 8 months of our lives. Eating and drinking would consume 3 years and 5 months. Grooming, 1 year and 10 months. Socializing, 1 year and 3 months. That obviously doesn't include social media, which would make up 5 years and 4 months, according to their study. So it's estimated that we will spend more time in our lives on social media than we do sustaining our physical lives with food and drink. Christians, we are allowing Satan to distract us, or are we allowing Satan to distract us with social media, to allow us to use it in such a futile way and to waste our most precious commodity that is our time? Satan would love nothing more than for Christians to choose social media and the internet over daily Bible study. Satan would love nothing more than for Christians to choose social media and the internet over worshiping in spirit and truth. Satan would love nothing more than for Christians to spend time on the internet and social media instead of spending time, intimate time with family. Instead of filling, he wants us to fill our minds with fear, folly, and gossip, which we find in the world of the World Wide Web, the internet, and social media. In Ephesians 5, verses 15 through 17, the Apostle Paul said, "See then that you walk circumspectly, not as fools, but as wise, redeeming the time, because the days are evil. Wherefore, be ye not unwise, but understanding what the will of the Lord is." Another way that Satan will use social media, has used it and will continue to use it, is to increase our fleshly temptations. Facebook is built upon the principle of the visual, the sight. In the very name, Facebook indicates that it began with a face, a picture that is there on your profile. And it has become even more visual as time has gone on. Now, not just do you share your profile picture, but you have sharing of other photos and other information. You have videos that are shared, and we could go on and on. But fleshly temptations are increased because of the visual nature that is involved with the World Wide Web, with social media. "Now the works of the flesh are manifest, which are these," Paul said, "adultery, fornication, uncleanness, lasciviousness, idolatry, witchcraft, hatred, variance, emulations, wrath, strife, seditions, heresies, envyings, murderers, drunkenness, revelings, and such like, of the which I tell you before, as I have also told you in time past, that they which do such things shall not inherit the kingdom of God." And so we have to resist the temptation that is there to have our temptations increased, if you will. On July 27th, 2016, I prepared and preached a devotional at Coldwater entitled "Forgotten Works of the Flesh." Forgotten works of the flesh. You know, we look at these works like adultery and fornication and uncleanness and lasciviousness, idolatry and witchcraft, which would have also included the use of illicit drugs and other things. But we look at these and we say, well, yes, obviously those are immoral things that I don't want to be involved with. I don't want to associate my life with those. I don't want to get caught up in those. But what about those forgotten works of the flesh? Enmity, strife, jealousy, wrath, faction, division. You know, two things to consider concerning these is that they all lead to hell, right along with adultery, fornication, and murder, and idolatry, and drunkenness, if we do not repent of them. And too many Christians, including myself, forget about the sinfulness of these actions and attitudes. I remember someone, I don't even recall who it was, posting recently about the fact that they did not know the church was so divided until they got on Facebook. How much wrath and division and faction are spread
in the World Wide Web, in social media, bringing down the church of our Lord. Again, we need to hear the words of James, James 1, verses 19 and 20. Wherefore, my beloved brethren, let everyone be swift to hear, slow to speak, slow to wrath, for the wrath of man worketh not the righteousness of God. Satan wants to turn up the confusion, and he is using the World Wide Web and social media to turn up the confusion in our lives. But as I noted before, we can resist him. We can resist the temptation to allow confusion to be turned up to increase in our lives. We can resist the temptation to spread false information. We can resist the temptation to have a flawed sense of connection. We can resist the temptation of being involved in fruitless methods of evangelism. We can resist the temptation of a futile use of our time. We can resist the temptations that are increased in a fleshly way upon in social media and the World Wide Web. Furthermore, using these avenues, he wants to tear down the home. He has been attacking the home from the beginning. Genesis chapter 3, we could go back to him attacking the very life and relationship and marriage between Adam and Eve, attacking their home and into their children's lives in Genesis chapter 4. He has been tearing down the home from the beginning. He knows that home life has a major impact on the rest of our lives. And so he is attacking it continuously. The World Wide Web is a real platform where Satan is actively warring against the home. He wants to redefine marriage. Unfortunately, I think before the conception of social media, our society was already desensitized to things like fornication and adultery and the cohabitation and unscriptural remarriage. We could go on. But since the conception of social media in our society, other things like homosexuality, transgenderism have been used to be pushed into our faces and into our lives, primarily using things like social media, the World Wide Web. And so we need to continue to go back to God's design for marriage instead of the definition that Satan would have us to have, or the redefining that Satan wants to cause in this world. Let marriage be had in honor among all, and let the bed be undefiled, for fornicators and adulterers God will judge. Hebrews 13 and verse 4. Matthew 19, 4 through 6, have you not read that he which made them from the beginning made them male and female, and said, for this cause shall a man leave his father and mother, and shall cleave to his wife, and the two shall become one flesh, so that they are no more two, but one flesh. What therefore God hath joined together, let not man put asunder. I've heard it said on more than one occasion when someone says that Jesus said absolutely nothing about homosexuality. And yes, he did. In Matthew 19, in verses 4 through 6, he says, have you not read that he that made them in the beginning made them both male and female? Jesus said something about homosexuality right there. He said that it is not allowed by the principles, by the precepts, by the creation of God. Furthermore, Satan wants us not only to redefine marriage, but also to revile our families. He is using the revilement of family to spread his tactics, his methods throughout the social media world. How many parents take to Facebook and other social media sites to complain, to belittle, to embarrass and treat as a burden their children? We need to realize and remember the blessing, the gift that our children are from God. Psalm 100 and verse 27, lo, children are an heritage of the Lord. They are the fruit of the womb is his reward. Psalm 127 and verse 3. I'm sure that most Christians never intentionally harm their children. However, we can harm ourselves. We can harm our influence by treating our children as burdens instead of blessings. Furthermore, in the revilement of family, you think about those spouses that enter the social media world to demean their spouse.
That is one of the most devastating things that can happen, not only to the marital relationship, but also to our influence as Christians. Who can find a virtuous woman? For her price is far above rubies. The heart of her husband doth safely trust in her, so that he shall have no need of spoil. Coming down further, she will do him good and not evil all the days of her life. Her children rise up and call her blessed, her husband also, and he praiseth her. Does that characterize our marital relationships and our family relationships in the World Wide Web and in the social media world? Furthermore, Satan's tactics in social media and in the world with the World Wide Web to tear down the home involves the removal of our presence. The removal of our presence. Excuse me, I'm still learning what Paul meant when he said, "In your fathers, provoke not your children to wrath." I'm still learning exactly how it is that I might could cause my children to turn to wrath and to be filled with wrath because of my actions toward them. He says, "But rather bring them up in the nurture and admonition of the Lord," Ephesians 6 and verse 4. But I'm convinced that a great amount of sin that our children can get involved with, and everyone that any person gets involved with, goes back to their home life in many ways, is a result oftentimes of fathers not having a proper presence in the lives of their children. Consider these statistics, or these words, from a man by the name of Marvin Charles, who presented this message to the Congressional Record, or to Congress, and it's recorded in the Congressional Record, rather, June 7, 2016. He said, quote, "I believe from personal experience that the biggest problem facing our nation today is not crime, drugs, and alcohol, or gang violence. These are just results of a larger problem, which is fatherlessness," end quote. He continues, quote, "Far too many of our young people have not had strong, responsible fathers engaged in their lives." Here are a few statistics he provides. 90% of all homeless and runaway children are from fatherless homes. 85% of all children that exhibit behavioral disorders come from fatherless homes. 85% of all youths in prisons grow up in a fatherless home. 80% of rapists motivated by displaced anger come from fatherless homes. 75% of all adolescents in chemical abuse centers come from fatherless homes. 63% of youth suicides are individuals from fatherless homes. And your fathers, provoke not your children to wrath, but bring them up in the nurture and admonition of the Lord. In order to do that, in order to train them, in order to discipline them, guess what we have to do? We have to be with them. But be careful, because fathers, even though you might be with your children, the World Wide Web and social media can cause you to remove your presence even when you're right there beside them. Satan is using social media to remove our presence from our families. Furthermore, he wants to restrict our disciplinary measures. I imagine if you were to video the disciplinary actions that were used against me as a child, that my father or my mother used against me, and you were to post those on social media today, and don't offer any commentary, or you might add something to it to slant it a little bit. Take it out of its context. Don't consider what I did wrong or the fact that God says that we need to discipline our children. If you just posted that on social media, it would probably go viral, as the saying goes. You would have a lot of people who would, from their emotions, agree with what was happening. That my father and my mother were disciplining their children using the hickory stick from the hickory tree, using the belt, the leather belt that my dad wore, or whatever the case may be, to discipline me, to let me know that what I did was wrong and is not okay
to disrespect authority. It's not okay to disobey the things that I have been taught. And on we could go. Some would share it out of agreement for what was going on, but many would share it, possibly offering their own spin, their own commentary as to how that they think that this is abuse and that this is cruelty toward the children, that they are whipping them, that they are spanking them. And more, Satan is using the World Wide Web and social media to try to restrict the discipline that God has commanded for parents to have and give to their children. Proverbs 13 and verse 24, "He that spareth his rod hateth his son, but he that loveth him chasteneth him betimes." Proverbs 22 and verse 15, "Foolishness is bound in the heart of a child, but the rod of correction shall drive it from him." Proverbs 29 verse 15, "The rod and reproof give wisdom, but a child left to himself bringeth his mother to shame." Let us not allow Satan to entangle us in the World Wide Web, to trap us in the internet. Let us resist his methods, his attempts to turn up the confusion in our lives. Let us resist his method to tear down the home in our lives. Because if we are giving in to these tactics, to these methods, well, then he is successful in tempering the Lord's church to weaken its influence. That's exactly what he wants to do. Because he knows that a great portion of the world are in these avenues. They are in the World Wide Web. They are in social media. And so he wants to weaken the church's influence upon them, and so that he feels that he has more and more victory. The victory does not belong to Satan. I'll remind you that the victory belongs to the Lord's people, those who are faithful to him. Thanks be to God, who hath given us the victory through Jesus Christ our Lord. 1 Corinthians 15 and verse 57. In the very next verse, he will go on to say, "Therefore be ye steadfast, unmovable, always abounding in the work of the Lord. For ye know that your labor is not in vain in the Lord." Let us make sure that we resist his attempts to turn up confusion in our lives, to tear down our homes, to temper the church through us. You know, if we're not careful, social media can cause us to actually be unsocial people. And our smartphones can make us dumber. Let's make sure that we are mindful, that we are sober, that we are vigilant in resisting the devil. He is like a roaring lion, Peter said, walking about, surfing about, scrolling about, posting about, sharing about, like a roaring lion, seeking whom he may devour. Let us be encouraged that we can resist him. We can cause him to flee from us through our Lord and Savior Jesus Christ.

0: fun.
1: Have you ever tried to skateboard? It's not the easiest thing. My name's Tyler Gilreath, the host of God's Athlete, and today we're going to talk about dropping in. And what if Jesus were to drop in? Stay tuned to find out what that's all about in just a second.

0: I'm so glad you could join us today on God's Athlete. I am your host, Tyler Gilreath. At the beginning of the show, we discussed and asked the question, what if Jesus were to drop in? Well, what does that mean? What does that have to do with skateboarding? Well, a skateboarder will be on top of a ramp and he will look down many, many feet, and he will have to commit to the board, so to speak. He will have to lean over and he will have to, quote, drop in if he wants to go back and forth on the ramp. I promise you, it's not an easy thing. I've tried it several times. We do know that the Lord will return one day, and how there will be a shout and the voice of the archangel will be heard, and how that all those that are dead in Christ shall rise first, and that is when the Lord Christ Jesus will return. So in one sense, in the future, Jesus Christ will drop in on you, and he will drop in on me, and really the entire world. Today I want to look at one city in particular, and that is the city of Capernaum. When Jesus dropped in on the city of Capernaum, how did they receive Jesus Christ? I want to say that Capernaum was really the center of Jesus' work. In fact, this was the city where Jesus recruited Peter, Andrew, James, and John in Mark 1:16 through 21 to be fishers of men. Now, what did Jesus do in the city of Capernaum? Well, like Jesus always did, no matter where he went, he was a teacher. I want to read Luke chapter 4, verses 31 through 37. The Bible says, "And came down to Capernaum," that is Jesus, "a city of Galilee, and taught them on the Sabbath days. And they were astonished at his doctrine, for his word was with power. And in the synagogue there was a man which had a spirit of an unclean devil, and cried out with a loud voice, saying, Let us alone. What have we to do with thee, thou Jesus of Nazareth? Art thou come to destroy us? I know thee who thou art, the Holy One of God." And Jesus rebuked him, saying, "Hold thy peace and come out of him." And when the devil had thrown him in the midst, he came out of him and hurt him not. And they were all amazed and spake among themselves, saying, "What a word is this? For the authority he speaks with and the power he speaks with, and all these unclean spirits, they come out of him." And the fame of him went out of every place of the country round about him. When Jesus was in Capernaum, when he dropped in on those folks, he took time to teach. He took time to perform miracles. In fact, another miracle of Jesus is recorded in Mark chapter 2, verses 1 through 12. It also says in that account that Jesus healed a man. And again, he entered into Capernaum, verse 1, after some days, and it was noised that he was in the house. And straightway many were gathered together, insomuch that there was no room to receive them, no, not so much as about the door, and he preached the word unto them. And notice now, they came unto him, bringing one sick of palsy, which was born of four. That is, four men, four individuals had to pick up and carry this man who is sick of palsy. And they would not come in for the press. They uncovered the roof where he was. And when they had broken it up, they lay down the bed wherein the sick of the palsy lay. And Jesus said to this man who was sick and could not get out of bed, he said, "Arise and take up thy bed and go thy way into thine house." And immediately he arose and took up his bed. Friends, when Jesus healed someone, it did not take a year, it did not take a month, it did not even take hours. It was immediate. You say, why am I saying all of this in regards to Jesus dropping in on the city of Capernaum? Well, the cold hard fact is this, that though Jesus dropped in on that city and did many wonderful things and taught his gospel, the fact was that this city was in sin. The fact was that this city would eventually be ruined. In Matthew 11:23 through 24, Jesus predicted this destruction, this overtaking of the city. He said, "And thou, Capernaum, which are exalted unto heaven, shall be brought down to hell. For if the mighty works which have been done in thee had been done in Sodom, it would have remained until this day. But I say unto you, that it shall be more tolerable than the land of Sodom in the day of judgment than for thee." Friends, Capernaum did not listen to the words of Jesus. They did not learn from his teaching. Thus, Jesus predicted their ruin. If Jesus were to come again or drop in on us today in his second coming, what would the result be? Would we be like the city of Capernaum and listen to his teachings, but then not apply them to our lives? Friends, it could happen any time. We don't know when the Lord will return, but one day, Jesus will drop in.
1: 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By signing up for this correspondence course, you can take the first step in strengthening your relationship with God. 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

0: field. I can walk about 50 to 100 feet from that target. I can pick up a bow and an arrow, and I can aim it at that target. And once I pull that arrow back to the corner of my mouth and I let go, one of five possibilities will occur. I might miss short of that target. You know, we fall short of God's glory each and every day because of our sin. I might go beyond that target. It's possible that I might go beyond what God has given me the liberty of through His Word. I might miss to the left. I can fall into what we call in the church liberalism and loosen where God has not loosened. And I can miss to the right of that target. I could fall into what we call ultra-conservative in the church and tighten where God has not tightened. But any way that I miss that target, the fact remains I have missed the target that God desires me to hit in this life. But there's one last possibility. I could hit the target that God desires me to hit in this life. Today, aim for that target and hit the target that God wants you to hit in this life.
1: Welcome to Biblical Viewpoints, a program brought to you by the Churches of Christ and dedicated to the restoration of New Testament Christianity. For over 30 years, it has been the intent of this program to uphold the Bible as the final authority in religious matters. You have heard man's viewpoints, but we invite you to open God's Word and join us as we search for the biblical viewpoint.
2: Robbie, we've been on what I think is an incredible journey of looking at the salvation of the Lord. And today we're going to bring that study to a conclusion. But what a beautiful series of lessons, and what a privilege to be able to take our Bibles and to have folks join us by the means of television every time we've done it and look through the Word of God at what the Bible says about God's salvation and our endurance and our faithfulness to whatever He says. And to go back, to have the great privilege of going back, and we'll do this some today, through the pages of even the Old Testament and see the reaction toward this that different people had at different times has been a blessing to both of our lives. And certainly we appreciate that opportunity and privilege. But how God works in our redemption is a marvelous thing. And I think we began somewhat by saying the fact that He can even save us is a marvel. I mean, it's just a wonder, considering man and given everything that we do sometimes, and yet He is wanting to save us. He's out to do that, and we certainly are all indebted to God because of His great love for us.
3: And I can't think of any better illustration of the salvation of the Lord and the state that we were in than what we started with in Exodus 14, where the children of Israel were there at the Red Sea and the Egyptians bearing down on them from behind. And there were the waves lapping the shore up there in front of them. No way for them to go around. No way for them to go across. And even if they did get across, all that awaited them on the other side was a vast desert between them and where they were going. And how were they going to get there? How was this going to come to any kind of a good end? And a lot of them thought, well, maybe we can just go back to the Egyptians. Maybe they'll take us back. But Moses, when the people were crying out, he says, "Stand still and see the salvation of the Lord. Look what God's going to do for you." Something they never could have imagined. They walked across that seabed on dry ground and looked back and then saw the Egyptians drowned in the sea. God uses something as simple as water to bring about the salvation of an entire mass of people. And God's still doing that sort of thing today. He's bringing about salvation in ways that man would never imagine. And sometimes when God gives His terms for salvation, people don't want to listen. But if we want the salvation of the Lord, we need to stand still and we need to see it.
2: Yeah, we need to obey it. And like you said, sometimes me and you have to just tell people, well, why did God choose this or do that? I don't know. You know, I can't thank for God. All I can do is respond to what God said. And I know it's right. And we've seen through 1,500 years of the Old Testament and 25 thereabout of patriarchy, you put all that together, we had all those years, not counting 2,000 plus now, to learn that God is right. And I thought here a while back, Robbie, in Proverbs 14, righteousness exalts a nation. When our nation was righteous, trying to build on God's principles, we saw things working. We were the

0: greatest nation in the world. People were envious of us. People wanted to be here. And when it started going south, so to speak, and today we're not as righteous as we used to be, what about our nation? The poverty level's higher than it's ever been since they've been taking census. I mean, it's just, it's going downhill in a hurry. And it will, because it's not our military might, it's not how much money our nation has. It's righteousness that exalts that nation. But that's just another point in God's plan of salvation to show us His ways right. And where we understand it or not always, or have an explanation for why God chose to do something the way He did, we don't. We just trust Him.
1: That's right. And, you know, we began this study by looking at when the children of Israel left Egypt. And we're going to finish this study looking for a minute at when Israel first went down to Egypt, when the famine was great in the land that Joseph had predicted, that Pharaoh had seen in his dream, as it was signified by the different visions that he saw and Joseph interpreted. And remember, there was a great famine, and Joseph had the foresight that God had given him to store up food. And so when all the food runs out, where do the Israelites go? They go down there to Egypt, and there God provides salvation. God gives them the salvation of their lives and keeps them going through those years and brings them down to Egypt. Now, why does God bring them down to Egypt? Their promise is there in Canaan. What was the purpose of God bringing them down to Egypt? And I believe a big part of it was to show us about salvation, bringing them out of captivity. If we never had that illustration, there would be a lot of things we would be missing in this lesson and in learning about salvation.
0: That's right.
1: God knew what He was doing from the very start when that happened.
0: Amen.
1: So we're going to go back to Genesis chapter 47, and we're going to learn something very valuable here. That is the value of a soul. How valuable is the soul of man? We can see here why God placed great emphasis on salvation. There was this terrible famine that was taking place in Egypt, and it was affecting that entire part of the world. And Pharaoh's subjects come to Joseph, and they are looking for sustenance for their lives. It says in verse 13, there was no bread in all the land, for the famine was very sore, so that the land of Egypt and all the land of Canaan fainted by reason of the famine. And Joseph gathered up all the money that was found in the land of Egypt and in the land of Canaan for the corn which they bought. And Joseph brought the money into Pharaoh's house. You see, as far as these people were concerned, money was not as important as life was. They were willing to pay every last penny that they had in order to stay alive. And we'll go on down in verse number 15. It says, then the money failed in the land of Egypt. What are they going to do now? And it says it failed in the land of Canaan as well. And all the Egyptians came to Joseph and said, give us bread, for why should we die in thy presence? For money faileth. Joseph said, give your cattle, and I will give you for your cattle if money fail. And it says they brought their cattle to Joseph. Joseph gave them bread in exchange for horses and for flocks, for the cattle and for the herds, and for the donkeys. And he fed them with bread for all their cattle for that year. That year they ate by giving their cattle up. Their cattle, again, like their money, was not as important as their lives were. When that year was ended, they came to him the second year and said to him, we will not hide it from my lord how that our money is spent. My lord also hath our herds and cattle. There is not aught left in the sight of my lord but our bodies and our lands. Wherefore shall we die before thine eyes, both we and our land? Buy us and our land for bread, and we and our land will be servants unto Pharaoh, and give us seed that we may live and not die, that the land be not desolate. And so Joseph, it says in verse 20, bought all the land of Egypt for Pharaoh. The Egyptians sold every man his field because the famine prevailed over them. So the land became Pharaoh's. And so we can see that these people were willing not only to sell all that they had, they were willing to sell even themselves in order to stay alive. Verse 25, it says, they said to Joseph, thou hast saved our lives. Let us find grace in the sight of my Lord, and we will be Pharaoh's servants. Here these people were willing to give up anything in exchange for their lives. Well, now that can be applied in a spiritual sense, even more so. In Matthew chapter 16, you remember the words of Jesus? In verse number 24, he said, "If any man will come after me, let him deny himself and take up his cross and follow me. For whosoever will save his life shall lose it, and whosoever will lose his life for my sake shall find it." What's it going to take in order to have life? That is, in the spiritual sense, the most important sense. You've got to surrender your life. You've got to be willing to do like these people did. They would become Pharaoh's servants if that meant staying alive. We do the same thing for Christ. We give ourselves in order to be able to live. Verse 26, he says, "For what is a man profited if he gain the whole world and lose his own soul? Or what shall a man give in exchange for his soul?" There is nothing that we can possibly obtain in this world that is as valuable as our souls. And Eddie, this really shows us how valuable salvation is. The fact that God offers it to us is something for which we ought to be forever grateful to Him.
0: Right.
1: Because it's not something that we can do for ourselves. Although men have tried. They've tried to save themselves. They've tried to set up other gods that they thought could save them. They've set up other man-made religions that they thought could save them. But the only thing that can save us is God.
0: Yeah, and it's sad that men have, I guess, reached a point where they feel like that God's way is not the best now. You know, I oftentimes think about this. People will say something like, "Well, I went to a Church of Christ one time, but, you know, it was so, it's kind of boring. I mean, all they did was they took the Lord's Supper and they sang without the aid of a mechanical instrument and different things. And they feel like they can take the Lord's way and put a lot of hoopla in it, maybe some waving of hands or shouting or bring an instrument in and entertain people, and that'll solve all their problems. But it doesn't solve anything. You can't save yourself by worshiping according to your own doctrines, dictates, and ideas. Romans 15:4 says even Jesus pleased not himself. He didn't come into this world to seek and save himself and please himself. He came to minister. And Jesus said, "God is spirit, and they that worship him," M-U-S-T, and that's the word day, it's necessary and must, "worship him in spirit," that's with the right attitude, "and truth," according to his word. If it's not in spirit and truth, it's unacceptable. And Jesus made it clear in the 15th chapter of Matthew and also in Mark 7:7, "In vain do they worship me when they teach for doctrine the commandments of men." And so when we're teaching for doctrines, the commandments of men, whether it's relative to the plan of salvation, we leave God's way, we figure out we can do this better, or we can add something to the worship and make it better than the way it is in the Word of God, that's unacceptable to God. And it doesn't matter if we fill the biggest coliseums in the world. It wouldn't matter if everybody in the world attended them. That doesn't make it right. The only thing that makes it right, if we're following the Word of God, and like I said, we can't save ourselves. I can't come up with a plan, or me and you can't sit down, or me and you in the world come up with a plan that can save us. It's either God's way or it doesn't work.
1: Jeremiah talked about some of the prophets that lived contemporary with him, and they were prophesying just whatever they had come up with, and they said the claim that they'd gotten it from God. They claimed to see these visions. God says they've never seen anything. They've never heard the word of the Lord. And yet, what's interesting is they expected it to come to pass. Just because they said it and said it had been said in the name, that it had been spoken in the name of the Lord, they expected that was going to come to fruition. And there are a lot of people out there that are preaching different doctrines that did not originate with God, just like those false prophets, that expect, fully expect, that what they say God is going to fulfill, as if just because they've said it, it's got to come true. And sadly, there are a lot of people who are putting their stock in doctrines and in religions that are not going to bring about any kind of fulfillment when life is over. There are people who fully trust in things that are not going to profit them one day. It's kind of like, going and you buy a life raft or something like that in the event of a flood. You better check that thing for leaks before it starts to rain. And there are a lot of folks, they've got that, and they've put it up on a shelf somewhere, and they think they've got something that's going to ride the storm. And one of these days, they're going to pull it out and they're going to realize it's full of holes and it's not going to float. And then it's going to be too late. That's why we need to evaluate the things that we believe and the things that we're practicing today while it's still called today. Because today is the day of salvation.
0: You Yeah, tomorrow may be too late.
1: That's right.
0: And so we need to realize these crucial points relative to our salvation. You know, we have a lot of Old Testament examples and things in the Bible that will help us immensely if we'll just follow it. Relative to the saving of ourselves, for example, there were those that turned to almost every source that you could imagine to try to find this salvation of their souls. And they would say a lot of things. They would do a lot of things in trying to come about and with this hope of salvation, and they was not able to, of course, find any. And you see a case at point in 1 Samuel chapter 25 and verse 26, when Abigail is speaking to David and says, "Now therefore, my lord, as the Lord liveth, and as thy soul liveth, seeing the Lord hath withholden thee from coming to shed blood, and from avenging thyself with thine own hand, now let thine enemies and they that seek evil to my lord be as Nabal." You see, she is emphasizing the Lord has done this. The Lord is in control. And you need to understand that, not your own wish and your own desire, but that you'll do it God's way. And since there is no one who can save but God Almighty alone, then we ought to follow Him. We ought to follow Him in His plan of salvation, His means of worship, or whatever He might say. Now, the children of Israel in the Old Testament refused to listen. They decided they could turn to other gods and find salvation, and they could do whatever they wanted to do, and it all work out. In Judges chapter 10, beginning at verse 10, it says that the children of Israel cried unto the Lord, saying, "We have sinned against thee." Now watch. "We have sinned against thee because we have forsaken our God and also served Balaam." See, they had turned to another god. "The Lord said unto the children of Israel, did not I deliver you from the Egyptians? Yes. Did I not deliver you from the Amorites? Yes. Well, how about the children of Ammon? Yes. Did I deliver you from the Philistines? Yes, you did that. You know you did all of that. The Zidonians, the Amalekites, did I deliver you?" And he gives a list of these people. He said, "I delivered you out of their hand, didn't I?" "Yes. And yet you have forsaken me and served other gods, wherefore I delivered you no more. Go and cry unto the gods which you have chosen, and let them deliver you." I love it sometimes in the Bible when God is being a little bit sarcastic and saying, "Look, I delivered you every time from the hands of people that no one else could have delivered you from. And then you turned to a God that couldn't get you out of anything. A God you invented, a God you made. Let them deliver you out of tribulation." And the children of Israel said unto the Lord, "We have sinned. Do thou unto us whatsoever seemeth good unto thee. Deliver us only, we pray thee, this day." And they put away the strange gods from among them, and they served the Lord, and his soul was grieved for the misery of Israel. And so God takes care of his own. And they come to realize, you know what? We need to get our lives in tune with the will of God. Let's look at Isaiah. In Isaiah 45, in 46 actually, when you remember they turned to idols and they'd gone out in the woods and cut down the trees and then they bowed before the trees and they had made them idols. And they thought they could find some kind of solace from these idols. In Isaiah 45, 20, Isaiah said, "Assemble yourselves and come and draw near together. Ye that have escaped or are escaped of the nations, they have no knowledge that set up the wood of their graven images and pray unto a God that cannot save. Tell ye and bring them near. Yea, let them take counsel together. Who hath declared this from ancient time? Who hath told it from that time? Have not I the Lord? And there is no God else beside me. A just God and a Savior there is none beside. Look unto me and ye shall be saved, all the ends of the earth, for I am God, and there is none other. In chapter 46 and verse 7, it says, they bear him upon their shoulders, they carry him, they set him in the place that he standeth from his place, and he shall not remove. Yea, one shall cry unto him, and yet he cannot answer, nor save him out of trouble. Now, what's that all about? All that is simply about this. There's only one God that can save you and me. When Nebuchadnezzar got in that mess he is in, Daniel said, there's only one God in heaven that can interpret dreams. There's only one God who knoweth the hearts of all men. Robbie, it's been such an honor to study and teach the book of Ezekiel on so many occasions. And I tell the folks, when I noticed this when I was studying, how many times the Bible might would say something like, the living God, or he lives. And it's all the way through the book of Ezekiel, emphasizing the difference between a God that lives and a God that's dead. There's only one God that lives, and it's just like Daniel said, there is a God in heaven that interprets dreams. And Nebuchadnezzar come to realize, as badly as he hated to admit it, that that's true. Daniel's God is the right God. And then he tried to stretch it out a little to give some solace to others. But nonetheless, there is one God, and only one God that can save. And that's the God that you and I and all of our viewers need to be paying attention in his word to what he says.
1: Back in the days when Nebuchadnezzar said that, that would have sounded a bit narrow-minded to some people. And today, there are we proclaim that there is one message that can bring about salvation, that there is one man, there's one name that is able to bring about salvation, and that's the name of Jesus. There is no other name given under heaven among men. Acts 4, verse 12, whereby we must be saved. And so when we teach that today, that salvation is only in Jesus, well, that excludes some people, doesn't it?
0: Yes.
1: That excludes people that are still practicing Judaism. That excludes people that are practicing the Muslim religion, the Buddhist religion. It excludes all of them. And we don't say that because we have any hatred in our heart for any of those
0: Absolutely.
1: Folks. As a matter of fact, the reason we say it is because we want them to know. We want them to be saved. And there's only a little time left for any one of us here on this earth. And it's our souls are too valuable to ignore it and just to go on as if everything's okay.
0: Yeah, Isaiah and Jeremiah and those prophets was trying to get their message then to the people because they realized the brevity of life and the importance of doing what God said, and certainly we need to be aware of that.
1: That's right, and we're going to look at a few other things here before we draw this series of lessons to a close. One of those is the fact that salvation, not only is it something available, but it's also something that we are given the privilege of helping others with. That's the most amazing thing we've talked about so far at all. 2 Corinthians 4, verse 7, we're told we have this treasure in earthen vessels. Let's not think the excellency of the power is ours, it's God's. And that's proven by the fact that we are so delicate, we're so fragile, and yet we're able to carry this beautiful message to others in the world. That begins at home. Proverbs 23, verse 14 says, withhold not correction from the child, for if thou beatest him with the rod, he shall not die. Thou shalt beat him with the rod and shalt deliver his soul from death. Not only are you not going to kill a child by applying correction, but as a matter of fact, you can save its soul from eternal destruction. That's what we wind up doing. In Ezekiel chapter 3, you remember that God tells Ezekiel, you're to be a watchman to my people. When you go and you preach the gospel to others and you warn the wicked to turn from his way, he says to him in chapter 3 and verse number 18, when I say unto the wicked, thou shalt surely die, and thou givest him not warning, nor speakest to warn the wicked from his wicked way to save his life, the same wicked man shall die in his iniquity, but his blood will I require at thine hand. But if you tell him, Ezekiel, to turn from his wicked way, and he does, you've saved his life. You had a hand in his salvation. Now, is that true still today? You turn over to James chapter 5, and you read there in verse number 19, brethren, if any of you do err from the truth, and one convert him, let him know that he which converteth the sinner from the error of his way shall save a soul from death and shall hide a multitude of sins. Eddie, that's the most beautiful thing we've talked about so far. It's extraordinary enough that salvation is even possible for man, as we started our study by talking about, but how much more so the fact that God has given us a role in His plan of redemption. That He tells me, you go and you talk to this individual like He did with Philip and the eunuch, you go talk to him. Well, God could have spoken to the eunuch, He could have told him what to do, but He didn't do that. He told Philip to go. He didn't tell Saul what to do on the road to Damascus to be saved. He said, you arise and go into the city, and He'll be told you what you must do. And then He tells Ananias to go. God gives us a place, a part in that plan of redemption.
0: Robbie, I like something we talked about before we came on the show. When Jesus was being crucified, the people at the foot of the cross said, He saved others, but He can't save Himself. Now, there was some truth to that, wasn't there?
1: There was.
0: Because if He'd have saved Himself, where would you and I have been?
1: We'd be hopelessly lost. That's right, as well as all those at the foot of the cross. And you see some of those very individuals. 50 days after the Passover, on the day of Pentecost, say, men and brethren, what shall we do? Is there any hope for us now? Well, as a matter of fact, there's hope just because Jesus died. Just because He refused to save Himself. He could have called those legions of angels, but He chose not to do that so that He could die for us.
0: That's an amazing thing. And so Jesus could not have saved Himself and saved us. And a lot of folks may just hear you say that and think, boy, that sounds odd. It may sound odd, but if He'd have saved Himself, that is, He'd have come off the cross, and that's what they were saying, and then you and I could not have been saved, nor those people there. But like you said, about 50 days after that, some of those very people got some great advantages that they were able to take they would not have been able to have had He come down and saved Himself.
1: In essence, when they saw Jesus dying there on the cross, what they were seeing, although they didn't realize it, they were seeing the salvation of the Lord.
0: Yeah, exactly. And how He saves us by His way and His method and means, and not necessarily the way by which we want to be saved. I think we need to realize one other point for our lessons over, and that is that we can also hinder others from being saved. How many times have we heard someone who has left the church use a hypocrite as an alibi for their not being faithful? Well, that's sad, isn't it? It's sad that offenses come, but it's sad by whom those offenses come. You see, I may have never left the church. I may have been there the whole time, but if I'm playing the role of the hypocrite, then I may be hindering someone else from being saved. Paul's own countrymen were forbidding us to speak to the Gentiles that they might be saved, to fill up their sin always. For the wrath is come upon them to the uttermost. 1 Thessalonians 2:16. And so there were those that were hindering the salvation of the others physically. They were trying to stop that. At one time, Saul, who became the Apostle Paul, who wrote 1 Thessalonians 2:16, would have been a part of that. Hindrance to others obeying the gospel. He says, through my knowledge shall the weak brother perish, for of whom Christ died. And so is it going to be because of us that someone is going to perish? Well, we certainly don't have to hinder others by forcing them not to teach the truth, or by our being a hypocrite or something of that kind. So let's not forget, if we hear, believe, repent, confess, and be baptized into Jesus Christ for the remission of our sins, the Lord will add us to His body, the church, the family of God. And if we'll be faithful, we can have a crown of life. We hope that you've enjoyed this study on salvation. If we can assist you in your obedience to the gospel, send you a free Bible correspondence course, help in any way, we stand willing and ready to do that. Don't hesitate to call upon us. Well, our time's come and gone. May God bless you as you continue to study His precious word.
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4: Hello, my name is Griffin Collins, and I have an exciting announcement. We will begin releasing a weekly devotional on Facebook titled Matters That Matter. In these weekly devotionals, we will discuss topics that are important and specific to the Lord's Church today. What does the Bible say about trusting others? Am I required?

I want you to think about the challenge of verse 24. If any man, that would include you, that would include me, wouldn't it? Will come after me. Let him deny himself and take up his cross and follow me. You know, Jesus never calls men to the little things of life. Our Lord calls us to do bigger things. He calls us to follow Him, to take up the cross and come after me, after Him. But you know, sometimes we have a tendency to want to follow that person who points out an easy way. But Jesus doesn't do that, does He? Jesus points out the hard way. Jesus challenges us to follow Him in that hard way. Notice the challenge again. If you'll come after me, deny himself. Let a man deny himself. Take up his cross. So Jesus is pointing out not an easy way. He challenges us to follow Him as we bear the cross. Our lives are filled with all kinds of challenges. The businessman is challenged to work hard and to gain wealth. The professional man is challenged to serve well and make a name for himself. Here's a student is challenged to get an education. And some people are challenged to gain notoriety. Life's greatest challenge is the challenge that Christ makes to mankind. What is that challenge? Jesus Christ challenges us to live a separate life. The Apostle Paul talked about that life in Romans 12 when he said, I beseech you, therefore, brethren, by the mercies of God, that you present your bodies a living sacrifice, holy, acceptable unto God, which is your reasonable service. And be not conformed to this world, but be you transformed by the renewing of your minds, that you may prove what is that good and acceptable and perfect will of God. Paul says, separate yourself away from the world. That's the Lord's challenge. In 2 Corinthians 6 and 17, Paul said, come ye out from among them and be ye separate, says the Lord. So a Christian is to live a life separated from the world. There are many Christians that have never done that. They go places, perhaps, that they should not go. They do things they should not do. And those things that they do and places they go may hurt them, or they may not hurt them. But if it doesn't hurt them, it certainly hurts their influence, and it certainly hurts and damages the cause of our Lord. I wonder if a Christian who knows that he's in the wrong place, that is a place of sin, ever says to himself, now I claim to be a Christian, and when people see me, they must certainly feel that I'm a reproach to the cause of Christ. Oh, we ought to be separate. There was a naturalist making a study of snakes, and he took a poisonous snake, forced its mouth open, and inserted a glass under its fangs, and drew out two drops of poison. And he put the poison under a microscope. And under the microscope, it seemed to contain all of the beauties of the rainbow. And yet it was deadly poison. Friends, sin is like that. Sin looks beautiful, it looks innocent, but Christians are often attracted by it. If you are a child of God, Jesus challenges you to be separate. Be separate from the world. Jesus challenges us also

to live a faithful life. Revelation 2 and verse 10 is our Lord's challenge. Be faithful unto death. Now the church to whom those words were written were in danger of losing their lives. And they were told to be faithful even if it were to cost them their lives. And we need to be faithful. Faithful all the days of our life. In Matthew chapter 25 and verse 21, Jesus in the scene of the judgment said to those on the right hand, "Well done, good and faithful servant." There was a Scottish shepherd who was asked by someone that if his sheep would follow a stranger. And he said, "Well, when they're well, they will not. But," he said, "when they're sick, they'll follow anyone." Well, that may be the reason that some Christians wander away from the fold. Well, why is it that some of Christ's sheep wander away from His pasture into sin and maybe even into some false doctrines? It may be that they're not as well as they need to be. They've not been living in the healthful atmosphere of the church and in the service of God. How can one be unfaithful to the Savior who's been so faithful to him? Isaiah talked about the Lord by way of prophecy. "Surely he hath borne our griefs and carried our sorrows. Yet we did esteem him stricken, smitten of God, and afflicted. But he was wounded for our transgressions, bruised for our iniquities, and the chastisement of our peace was upon him, and with his stripes we are healed." Jesus faithfully went to the cross for you and for me. How can we not be faithful to him? Another challenge of Jesus Christ is the challenge to test him in prayer. In Matthew 21 and verse 22, Jesus said, "Whatsoever you shall ask in prayer believing, you shall receive." Now we read about prayer. Many people read about prayer in the Bible, but have never tested the power of prayer. Prayer is powerful. James 4 and 2 says, "You have not because you ask not." And there are blessings that God will confer upon us only if we ask for those things. You have not because you ask not. In James chapter 5 and verse 16, James wrote, "Confess your faults one to another and pray ye one for another. The effectual, fervent prayer of a righteous man avails much." We need to be serious in our praying. And our Lord is going to bless us if we ask. We need to have more confidence in the prayers that we pray. 1 John 4, 5 and verse 14 reads, "This is the confidence that we have in Him, that if we ask anything according to His will," now there is the condition of an acceptable prayer, and that is it must be in harmony with God's will. I could not ask God to do something that would be in violation of His law and His will and expect God to answer that prayer. I must pray in harmony with His will. And so this is the confidence that we have. We ask anything according to His will, He hears us. I believe with all of my heart that we have a great God who is powerful enough to answer our prayers. In Ephesians chapter 3 and verse 20, Paul wrote, "Now unto Him that is able to do exceeding abundantly above all that we ask or think, according to the power that worketh in us." Notice he said, "Able to do above all that we ask or think."
God is powerful, and God is able to answer our prayers, and Jesus challenges us to be a people of prayer. Jesus challenges us to bring our problems to Him. What do you do when you have problems? Do you call your neighbor? Do you call a friend? Do you just sit around and mope because you have problems? What should we do with the problems that we have? In 1 Peter chapter 5 and verse 7, there the Peter wrote, "Casting all of your care on Him, for He cares for you." Cast your cares on Him, for He cares for you. You see, Jesus wants us to bring our problems to Him. I'm convinced that every problem can be settled in Jesus Christ. Now, the burden may not be taken away, but He'll give us grace to bear that burden. In Matthew chapter 11, Jesus said, "Come unto me, all ye that labor and are heavy laden, I'll give you rest." I have a picture there of a person with a pack on their back, and they're burdened down with that pack. We have a Christian school here in Summerdale, Alabama, and it's called Alabama Gulf Coast Christian. And I watch children as they come in sometime to school, and they'll come in with a backpack. And some of them have that backpack so filled, they're almost just bent over from the burden they have on their backs. And some of you are just bent over, so to speak, with the burdens that you're carrying. But Jesus said, "If you'll come to me, I'm going to take the burden off of you." Peter said, "Cast your burden on Him, and He'll care for you." Psalms 55 and verse 22 says, "Cast your burden on the Lord, and He'll sustain you." Paul had a thorn. I'd call that a burden, wouldn't you? It was called a thorn in the flesh. And it was a messenger of Satan to buffet his body. And Paul prayed for its removal 3 times. And here was God's answer to Paul's problem: "My grace is sufficient for you." And the Lord's grace is sufficient to help us bear the burdens of life. There was a certain violin maker in the old days that would select the wood for his violins from the north side of the trees. And it was on that side that the storms had beat upon the trees. And he said that in the night when he heard the groanings of the trees in the forest, he didn't feel sorry for them. They were simply learning to make violins. Well, our burdens that we have in life can help us. They can make us better people, or they can make us bitter people. And they will make us better people if we will cast our burdens upon the Lord. Let me mention yet another challenge of our Lord, and that's the challenge to surrender our money for His use. I don't know why we would not, because everything that we have belongs to God. The earth is the Lord's and the fullness thereof, Psalms 24 and verse 1. Deuteronomy 8 and verse 18 says it's God that gives us the power to get wealth. There is not one single thing that we could give to the Lord that the Lord did not already own. Many years ago, there was a man by the name of A.A. Hyde. And one day he found himself broke. He was in debt about $50,000. And he opened up his Bible to the book of Genesis, and he read how Jacob had promised God that he would give God a tenth if God would bless him. So he drew a circle around that verse. And he promised God that he would to give him a tenth of all that he possessed. A little later, there was a doctor that gave Mr. Hyde a recipe for a certain ointment.
and he decided to call the ointment mentholatum. The product became very popular. Some of you have that in your homes. Mr. Hyde became a very wealthy man. And he kept his promise to God, and he was giving more than a tenth. I believe that's just where beginners get in, don't you? I wish I could get Christians that I know to realize how God would bless them if they would give liberally to Him. Listen to Jesus. Luke chapter 6 and verse 38. Give, and it shall be given unto you. Good measure, pressed down, shaken together, and running over, shall men give into your bosom. What did Jesus say? Well, Jesus said, if you give, it will be given to you. How will it be given to you? Good measure, pressed down, shaken together, and running over. The Lord wants us to challenge Him in this regard. He challenges us. And in Malachi 3 and verse 10, He said, prove me now herewith, saith the Lord, if I'll not open the windows of heaven, pour out a blessing, there shall not be room enough to receive it. When we give to God, God gives to man. But Jesus challenges us to be evangelistic people. The reason Jesus came into this world was to seek and to save that which was lost. And the reason we are in this world is to glorify God and to seek other people that can be taught of God, where in turn they will glorify Him. Jesus said, all power hath been given unto me in heaven and on earth. Go ye therefore and teach all nations, baptizing them in the name of the Father and of the Son and the Holy Spirit, teaching them to observe all things whatsoever I have commanded you. And lo, I'm with you always, even unto the end of the world. Mark 16 and verse 15 reads, go ye into all of the world and preach the gospel to every creature. The Lord challenges us to seek the lost today. And prove if you can that the Lord was not speaking to you when He said, go preach the gospel. You see, souls are lost in sin. And we must go ever after those souls that are lost, whatever the cost might be. If we want to make the world in which we live a better world, we need to let people know more about Jesus. If we want to stop the wars in the world, all of the killing, all of the bloodshed, let us be more evangelistic. Let us rise up today and preach the gospel to a lost world. On Getting to Know Your Bible, we are trying to do just that. But there's no way that with one television program you can go into all the world. We go into a great portion of the world, all of the states in the United States, and we're going into more than 150 or 60 foreign countries around the world. But we still haven't just touched the hem of the garment in reaching the world. But where we start is maybe with a person next door across the street, or maybe the person with whom you work, maybe the person with whom you go to school. It may be someone that lives in your own family. We need to reach the lost with the gospel. But then Jesus challenges us to have our priorities in the right place. Jesus in Matthew 6 and 33 said, but seek you first the kingdom of God and His righteousness, and all of these things shall be added unto you. What do you put first in your life? Money? Is it your country? Family? Pleasure? Popularity? Your business? What's first in your life? I read a story once about steamboat race. Two captains coming down
the Mississippi on their way to New Orleans, and they got in a race. One of those men was carrying a load of hams to New Orleans. And so he ran out of fuel. In order to keep up with the other steamboat, he told the men to start throwing that meat on the fire. And man, did that get that steamboat rolling. They got to New Orleans first, but when he got there, didn't have any meat to deliver. He said they won the trip, but he missed the whole purpose of the trip. And we may do a lot of things in this life. A man may get ahead in life, but if he leaves Jesus out of his life, he's missed the whole purpose of the trip. You may gain a lot of money off of Wall Street. You may have a successful business going. You may gain popularity, well-known, well-liked. But if you leave Jesus out of your life, you've missed the purpose of the whole trip. Are we putting Christ first in our life? When President Garfield was shot, he was taken to an isolated house out in the country. The railroad planned to build a special track to the house to take doctors and nurses and his loved ones out to the president. And they asked one of the farmers if they could run the track across his land, but he refused. And then they told him that it was for the president. And he quickly said, "If it is for President Garfield, you can run the track through the middle of my house." Oh, are you willing to give Christ the right of way in your life? He may run through your plans. He may run through your engagements. He may run through your appointments. It may cost you something. But is Jesus important to you? Friends, we need to accept Christ's challenges. We need to accept them for the sake of our own soul's growth, to grow in the grace of the knowledge of the Lord and Savior Jesus Christ. We need to accept His challenges for the sake of a sinful world. People need to be able to look at us and be like those early disciples of whom it is written in Acts 4:13, they took knowledge of them, they had been with Jesus. And we should accept this challenge for the sake of the Lord Jesus Christ. Jesus Christ, the hope of the world. Christ has done so much for us. How can we do so little for Him? Let us accept every one of these challenges that Jesus Christ has issued to us. Are you a Christian? If not, accept the challenge. Believe on Jesus with all of your heart. Be willing to repent of your sins, to confess your faith in Christ, and to be baptized into Christ, because Jesus said, "He that believeth and is baptized shall be saved." Would you do that? In the closing moments, may I give you a personal invitation to visit the Church of Christ in your community. And I want to urge you to do that. If you're not certain where the church is located, you call us or write us, and we'll give you that information. Until we meet again, may the Lord bless you. May the Lord keep you, is my prayer.

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3: Have you ever tried to seal something that just kept bursting loose? Have you ever tried to seal a pipe that was under pressure? It's really hard to do. And for an individual who keeps going back to sin, the Scriptures tell us that you are grieving the Holy Spirit, who sealed you if you have been put on in Christ, if you are a new creature, if you are a Christian. If you go back to sin, you're grieving the Holy Spirit who has sealed you for the day of redemption. He has put His signet on you. He has sealed you as a scroll. He has said, this is all wrapped up and ready to be redeemed on the final day, and you keep unraveling. Hold fast to the Word of God and do not grieve the Holy Spirit.
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4: 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Hello, I'm Phil Sanders, and this is a Bible study in search of the Lord's way. We want to be able to say, "Thy will be done" in our own lives. 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
4: Welcome to In Search of the Lord's Way. We're here to search God's Word for the Lord's way to salvation and to live the Christian life. I've got my Bible open, and I hope you do too. God's Word always gives us the light that we need to know the truth and to draw close to God. We want to be a part of your life each week. A necessary lesson of life is that God is God and we're not. We're human. God rules our lives and we should live according to His will. When the Lord Jesus came into this world, He understood He was here to do the will of His Father in heaven. And we too must do His will. Every facet of our lives belongs to God, our Father. And the problems of this life arise when men ignore His will. We must learn to pray, to speak, and to live a life that proclaims, "Thy will be done." When Jesus taught His disciples to pray in the Sermon on the Mount, He said, "Pray then in this way, Our Father who is in heaven, hallowed be Your name. Your kingdom come, Your will be done on earth as it is in heaven." Matthew 6, verses 9 and 10. What if the will of God were done on earth like it is in heaven? What if people were willing to set their sins aside and to give their lives to the will of God? What if all the evil in this world vanished and people set their hearts on righteousness? So many problems in life come at the expense of people doing their own will and ignoring the will of the Father. The selfishness, the greed, the lust, and the pride of our time has caused our lives, our homes, and our society untold pain and ruin. We desperately need God's will in our lives. "Thy will be done" is not only a prayer, it's a way of life. Now, we offer the information on this program free. And if you're looking for a church home, or if you'd like a printed copy or a CD of our study, mail your request to In Search of the Lord's Way, Post Office Box 371, Edmond, Oklahoma 73083. 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The Edmond Church will worship in song. We'll read from Mark 14, verses 32 to 36, and then we're going to explore what it means to do the will of God.

Our reading today comes from the Gospel according to Mark, chapter 14, verses 32 to 36. Jesus and His disciples have gone to the Garden of Gethsemane. Verse 32, they came to a place named Gethsemane, and He said to His disciples, "Sit here until I have prayed." And He took with Him Peter and James and John, and began to be very distressed and troubled. And He said to them, "My soul is deeply grieved to the point of death. Remain here and keep watch." And He went a little beyond them and fell to the ground and began to pray that if it were possible, the hour might pass Him by. And He was saying, "Abba, Father, all things are possible for You. Remove this cup from Me, yet not what I will, but what You will." A passage that gets to the very heart of the Lord Jesus Christ. Let's pray together. Oh, Father, we pray that Your will be done in our lives, that we'll love You always and give ourselves to You, even as the Lord Jesus did. It's in His name that we pray. Amen.

Thy will be done. Jesus must have found it both difficult and yet fulfilling to pray that the Father's will be done. You see, while Jesus hated the thought of a scourging and an agonizing death, he knew it was necessary to fulfill his purpose in life. While he hated the thought of bearing the punishment for the sins of the world, he loved the world and wanted it to be saved from sin. The Bible presents a number of paradoxes about the Lord on the cross. Now, a paradox is a situation that seems to be absurd or contradictory, and yet is in fact true. For instance, the Bible says in 2 Corinthians 5 and verse 21, "For our sake he made him to be sin who knew no sin, so that in him we might become the righteousness of God." Or 1 Peter 2 and verse 24 says that he himself bore our sins in his body on the tree, that we might die to sin and live to righteousness, for by his wounds you have been healed. The Holy Lord Jesus bore our sins at the cross so that we could become holy. Hebrews 12 and verse 2 says that the Lord Jesus, for the joy that was set before him, endured the cross, despising the shame, and is seated at the right hand of the throne of God. He despised the pain and the shame, but he loved the outcome of what he did on the cross. He looked to the joy that was set before him, the joy of men finding forgiveness in his sacrifice. He didn't want to die, but his desire for our eternal salvation was greater than his desire to live in the flesh. He rejoiced in the eternal, not the temporary, and he was glad to do the Father's will. Now, doing the Father's will was not a new concept or behavior to Jesus. From the time that he was born, he realized that he had come into this world to do the Father's will. At age 12, Jesus was in the temple doing his Father's business. When the devil tempted him at age 30, Jesus said in Matthew 4 and verse 10, "Begone, Satan, for it is written, you shall worship the Lord your God, and him only shall you serve." In John 4, Jesus, you remember, passed through Samaria, and stopping at a well near the town of Sychar, Jesus sent his disciples into town for some food while he rested. And at the well, Jesus had a remarkable conversation with a woman who had been married 5 times and was living with a man. And when she learned Jesus was the Messiah, she ran into town and told all the men of the town and the disciples. And then they began to return with the food that he had sent them for. But all these people were coming out, and there was the food in front of him. And John 4, verses 31 to 34 says, "Meanwhile the disciples, they were urging him, 'Rabbi, eat.' But he said to them, 'Look, I have food to eat that you don't know about.' So the disciples were saying to one another, 'Well, no one brought him anything to eat, did he?' And Jesus said to them, 'My food is to do the will of him who sent me and to accomplish his work.'" You see, the Lord Jesus lived to do the will of his Father in heaven. In John 5 and verse 30, Jesus explained, "I can do nothing on my own initiative. As I hear, I judge, and my judgment is just, because I do not seek my own will, but the will of him who sent me." Jesus regarded the will of the Father as the perfect standard of right and wrong. He didn't want to vary from his Father's will in any way, and so he listened to his Father. He made judgments of right and wrong only as the will of the Father instructed. He did not act on his own initiative. Now, in Jesus' heart and in his mind, keeping the will of the Father was how he remained in a right relationship with his Father. The Lord said to his disciples in John 15, verses 9 to 10, on the night before he died, he said, "Just as the Father has loved me, I have also loved you. Abide in my love. If you keep my commandments, you will abide in my love, just as I've kept my Father's commandments and abide in his love." You see, abiding in the Father's will was an act of love and devotion.
And keeping the Lord's commandments is how we demonstrate our love to the Lord and remain in His love. 1 John 2, verses 3 to 5 says, "By this we know that we have come to know Him if we keep His commandments. The one who says, 'I've come to know Him,' and doesn't keep His commandments is a liar, and the truth is not in him. But whoever keeps His word, in him the love of God has truly been perfected." Our love for God moves us to be obedient to His will and to keep His commandments. When Jesus was told that His family was outside the house and had come to speak to Him, the Lord Jesus asked in Matthew 12, verses 48 to 50, "Who is my mother and who are my brothers?" And stretching out His hand towards His disciples, He said, "Behold, my mother and my brothers. For whoever does the will of my Father who is in heaven, he is my brother and sister and mother." Jesus claimed a close kinship to anyone who does the will of His Father in heaven. He wants to be close to us too. On the other hand, Jesus, when He finished the Sermon on the Mount in Matthew 7, verses 21 to 23, He did it with these words. As you look in your Bible, as I'm looking in mine, He says, "Not everyone who says to me, 'Lord, Lord,' will enter the kingdom of heaven, but he who does the will of my Father who is in heaven, he will enter. Many will say to me on that day, 'Lord, Lord, didn't we prophesy in your name and in your name cast out demons and in your name perform many miracles?' And then I will declare to them, 'I never knew you. Depart from me, you who practice lawlessness.'" You see, the Lord knew people would claim to have a close relationship with Him while they lived lawlessly. They wanted the blessing of Christianity, but didn't surrender to the will of the Father in heaven. The Lord Jesus never knew them. He never had a relationship with them. They never belonged to Him because they lived life on their own lawless terms and would not obey the will of the Father. You can't live by your own will and expect to please the Lord. You can't draw close to God while you turn your back on what the Father teaches. You obey God by obeying what He teaches, not by saying that you love Him while living the way you desire. A person who lives in lawlessness says to the Lord, "Not your will be done, but mine." He lives by his own rules, and he ignores God's laws. He hasn't set his mind on the Father's will, but on pleasing himself. Now, a person who plays by his own will thinks he's an exception. He thinks, well, his sins aren't as bad as other people's sins. He does as he pleases, and he presumes the Lord will still consider that as obedience. He counts on his own works, not on God's will, to assure him of a place in heaven. The Lord's rejection is going to surprise him. We should strive to follow the will of the Lord. It's not only going to bless us when we do that, but it'll also bless everyone around us. The Bible says in Romans 12 and verse 2, "And do not be conformed to this world, but be transformed by the renewing of your mind, so that you may prove what the will of God is, that which is good and acceptable and perfect." Now, doing God's will shows everybody the value of the Lord's way. It's a good way and an acceptable way and the perfect way. Jesus taught us to pray, "Thy will be done." Have you thought about how radically different and better our world would be if people truly did the will of God? God's will for our lives is no small matter. If people did God's will, crime would disappear. The moral climate of this country would drastically change, and people would be more loving and less selfish. We'd keep the golden rule. The Lord Jesus taught in Matthew 7 and verse 12, "In everything, therefore treat people the same way you want them to treat you, for this is the law and the prophets." If we did God's will on earth as it is in heaven, God's Word would have a place of priority in our lives and decisions. We'd be asking the question, "What does God's Word have to say about this matter or that matter?"
We'd realize that the God who created us knows us better than we know ourselves, and He teaches us in His Word, the Bible, what is best. We'd make our life choices, and we'd think of right and wrong on the basis of God's teaching, not our opinions or even our culture. If we did God's will on earth, we'd begin to pray as a people again. We'd realize that nothing good can happen without God's blessing and favor. We'd seek His face. What does that mean, to seek His face? It means that we'd look to God for help and for the answers of life. When Solomon became king, he asked God for wisdom, to know how to lead the people of Israel. And he worried about what might happen if Israel forsook the Lord and faced famine or were defeated in battle. Well, Solomon asked God to be willing to forgive his people. The Lord God answered Solomon's prayer with this promise in 2 Chronicles 7, verses 13 and 14. He said, If my people who are called by my name humble themselves and pray and seek my face and turn from their wicked ways, then I will hear from heaven, and I will forgive their sin and will heal their land. God wants to draw close to His people. And when His people pray to Him and humble hearts turn from their wicked ways and pray to Him, God will hear their prayers and He will heal them. Now, if God's will were truly done on earth, we'd stop hearing God's name being taken in vain, and we'd stop hearing all the filthy talk. You remember Ephesians 4:29, it says, "Let no unwholesome word proceed from your mouth, but only such a word as is good for edification, according to the need of the moment, so that it will give grace to those who hear." I tell you, words are important, and our speech would be gracious, seasoned with salt, as we ought to speak. If God's will were done on earth, we'd set our hearts on things that bless rather than concentrate on things that corrupt. The Bible says in Philippians 4 and verse 8, "Finally, brothers, whatever is true, whatever is honorable, whatever is just, whatever is pure, whatever is lovely, whatever is commendable, if there's any excellence, if there's anything worthy of praise, think about these things." You see, what we think about shapes our attitudes. And when our minds concentrate on the good, we see good all around us, and we become better people. If we think about the evil, it won't be long till we become evil people. My Bible says in 1 Corinthians 15, verse 33, "Do not be deceived. Bad company ruins good morals." When what is bad fills our minds, then evil begins to fill our lives. Now, if God's will were done on earth, we'd think more about the Lord and about heaven. The Bible says in Colossians 3, verses 1 to 4, "If then you have been raised with Christ, seek the things that are above, where Christ is, seated at the right hand of God. Set your minds on things that are above, not on things that are on earth. For you have died, and your life is hidden with Christ in God." Now, when Christ, who is your life, appears, then you also will appear with Him in glory. What are you going to do with your life? Does your life show that the will of God is good and acceptable and perfect? My friend, are you doing the will? Are you doing the will? Are you doing the will of the Father? Let's pray together. Oh, Father, may Your love shine in our hearts. May our faith grow deeper in You. And may we do Your will on this earth as it is done in heaven. This is our prayer in the name of Jesus. Amen.

The Lord Jesus told Nicodemus, unless he was born of water and the Spirit, he could not enter the kingdom of God. John 3 and verse 5. Now, Jesus was emphatic about it. And he said in verse 7, "Do not be amazed that I said to you, you must be born again." Now, some people think when it comes to salvation in life that the will of God is flexible and doesn't matter. But nothing could be farther from the truth. The Apostle John wrote in John 1, verses 11 to 13, that he came to his own, and those who were his own didn't receive him. But as many as received him, to them he gave the right to become children of God, even to those who believe in his name, who were born not of blood, nor of the will of the flesh, nor of the will of man, but of God. You cannot be saved by substituting some human plan for God's will. And we have to realize that necessary lesson of life, that God is God and we are human. We cannot edit or overrule the will of God. If we are saved by God's grace, it will only be by His will. To do His will, we must read and study the New Testament. What is the will of God for us to do to be saved? Well, upon hearing the gospel of Jesus, we must believe that Jesus is the Christ, the Son of the living God. We must repent of our sins and turn to righteousness. We must be willing to confess our faith in Christ and to be baptized. Now, baptism is that new birth in water and the Spirit. The Bible teaches that we must be born again, and baptism is an immersion in water in the name of Jesus Christ so that our sins will be forgiven. Now, when we're baptized, God washes away our sins, Acts 22, verse 16. That old man of sin dies, and we're born again to walk in newness of life, Romans 6 and verse 4. I pray that you today will do the will of God. We hope that you've been blessed by today's study of God's Word. If you want a free printed copy or CD of this message, Thy Will Be Done, mail your request to In Search of the Lord's Way, Post Office Box 371, Edmond, Oklahoma 73083, or send an email to searchtv@searchtv.org. 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Please worship with the Church of Christ in your area. Oh, they love guests, and you'll be glad that you worshiped with them. We'll be back next week, Lord willing, so keep searching God's Word with us and tell a friend about the program. God bless you, and we love you from all of us at In Search of the Lord's Way.

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2: Welcome to GBN Q&A. We're glad you're with us today. We have several questions for you from the Bible. I have with me today two guests that are familiar to our viewers, no doubt. I'm going to start down at the end this time and introduce Rick Lawson from the Adairsville Church of Christ in Adairsville, Georgia, and Josh Clevenger from the Rockmart Church of Christ in Rockmart, Georgia. Gentlemen, great to have you with us. These are again, familiar to our viewers, but they're good friends of mine. And in fact, Rick and I actually went to, for a time at least, to school together at the Memphis School of Preaching. I think you were class of 99.
3: That's right.
2: And I was class of 98. Yep. That's been a few years
3: now. It
2: has. And I've known Josh for a long time. He's also a graduate of Memphis.
4: 2010.
2: That's been not quite as long. But gentlemen, we're glad to have you with us. We have some good questions, and we're going to get started with Josh. Josh, your first question is, will the resurrection in the last day be a bodily resurrection?
4: Well, when it comes to the discussion of resurrection, we've got to go to 1 Corinthians 15. That's Paul's great chapter on resurrection. So if you have a Bible at home, turn to that passage. You'll find in the passage that at the beginning of it, Paul references the resurrection of Jesus Christ. Verses 3 and 4, he says, "For I delivered unto you first of all that which I also received, how that Christ died for our sins according to the Scripture, and that He was buried, and that He rose again the third day according to the Scriptures." So he establishes the resurrection of Christ. That's a fundamental belief of Christianity. If you don't believe He rose from the dead, then you might as well go home, because there's no point. But then he goes on to tell us that the resurrection of Christ necessitates our own resurrection. If you look at verses 12 and 13, it says, "Now if Christ be preached that He rose from the dead, how say some among you that there is no resurrection of the dead? But if there be no resurrection of the dead, then is Christ not risen?" So he tells us, fundamental to believing in Christianity is the belief that Jesus Christ rose from the dead. Well, a fundamental principle of that is, if He rose from the dead, so are we. Then in verses 16 through 19, he tells us the consequences of denying

0: 20, he tells us about Christ being the first fruits of them that sleep. Well, if you got the first fruits, you've got a crop coming in. And we are part of that full crop of resurrected individuals that will come about in the last day. Now, if you skip way on down to verse 35 in the chapter, you read these words, "But some men will say, how are the dead raised up, and with what body do they come?" So that's the question that a lot of folks will ask. Is it a physical, bodily resurrection, or what happens? This is the question that we've kind of got to answer. But I want you to notice what verse 36 says, and this is really important for our understanding of the resurrection. He says, "Thou fool, that which thou sowest is not quickened except it die." So the thing that is sown is the thing that is quickened or made alive. Well, if we are sowing our body in the ground, because that's what you do with a seed, you sow it in the ground, that means you bury it in the ground, and from that comes a live plant. So that's the imagery used for resurrection. The dead is buried and live comes out. Mm-hmm. But look at verses 37 and 38. It says, "And that which thou sowest not that body that shall be, but bare grain. It may chance of wheat or of some other grain, but God giveth it a body as it hath pleased him, and to every seed his own body." So there's that imagery of the seed being planted, and what comes out is different, but it comes from that body or that seed. But then you skip down to verses 42 through 44, and you read, "So also is the resurrection of the dead. It is sown in corruption, it is raised in incorruption. It is sown in dishonor, it is raised in glory. It is sown in weakness, it is raised in power. It is sown in a natural body, it is raised a spiritual body." There is a natural body, and there is a spiritual body. So we've got, again, the old body being buried and the new body raising forth. But the question that a lot of folks ask is it just my spirit that raises from the grave, or is it my body? And my answer to that question would be, what rose out of our Lord's grave? Was his body in there after his resurrection? No, because his body was raised. It was changed, it was different. And this passage will go on to tell us that our bodies are changed in the resurrection. And for that, you look at verse 50, and that's where a lot of the question comes in. It says, "Now this I say, brethren, that flesh and blood cannot inherit the kingdom of God, neither doth corruption inherit incorruption." And they say, well, see, it can't be a physical body, because a physical body can't go into heaven. Well, folks, I do know this. My physical body's coming out of that grave. It's going to be changed, and we know that it'll be like our Lord's, and that's all we really know. I don't know a lot of the specifics of what our Lord looked like after his resurrection, but I know that his body was raised from the dead. I know that it bore some semblance to the body that he once had, because he was recognizable to those whom he saw. And so, and he even ate by the Sea of Galilee. He ate fish with his apostles. So there's some semblance of a physical body there. We don't understand everything, but I do know that it is a bodily resurrection, without a doubt.
1: Right. Yeah, based on what's being told there, it's a bodily resurrection, and some kind of a change takes place, because flesh and blood can inherit the kingdom of God.
0: Right.
1: But beyond that, it's hard to say a whole lot.
2: Sure. Physical body is not fit for the spiritual realm, so we have to be changed. No question about that. I sometimes wonder, what are the motives behind people who question the idea of a bodily resurrection? Is it just because it's something that's hard to wrap your mind around, and so it must not be true? You know, there are a lot of things in the Bible that are hard to wrap your mind around, but if the Bible says it, it's true.
1: Right. Well, and there are things that we don't understand, but they're not less true.
0: Right.
1: You know, I don't understand how you can get into your vehicle, put the key in, turn the switch, and it starts up, and, you know, I don't understand that process. Others understand that better, but there are always things that we don't understand. It may be electronics, it may be engines, but it doesn't make them less true.
2: Right. Yeah. We also need to remember that his thoughts are higher than our thoughts, and his ways are, you know, higher than our ways.
1: Right.
0: And if it weren't for a bodily resurrection, I don't see in Scripture any reason why my spirit would have to come back down to the earth before it can go before the Lord in judgment if I die before Judgment Day. Because those that die are in the Hadean realm, they're either in paradise or torment, and we read that they're going to rise, and then we'll all go to meet him in the air. Well, what's the point in that if it's just your spirit that was already in the Hadean realm? And so there's got to be some...
1: And there in John 5,

0: Jesus says, "They that are in the grave shall come forth."
1: Right.
0: And again, it just, you know, it's pretty clear it's a bodily resurrection. Obviously, there has to be a change, but you know, the Bible does say, and like you said, just because I can't wrap my mind around it doesn't take away the truthfulness of it. Right. So, good job. Appreciate that, Josh. Rick, you have a very good question. This one is, I've heard this before, and it's always an interesting study, and some people get confused, but the question is, if it was foreordained that Judas would betray Jesus, then how could Judas have had free will?
2: Good question. That it really is a good question. You know, the truth of the matter is that there's a lot here to think about when it comes to God's foreknowledge. The truth of the matter is, this is another one of those things that's kind of hard to wrap your mind around. God knows everything, and yet He has created man as a free moral agent. God did not want robots. He did not want something that you could program like a computer. He wanted offspring. He wanted children. And the thing about children is they have their own mind. They have their own brain. And whenever we start talking about God's foreknowledge and His omniscience, it causes, you know, it causes sometimes some conflict within us, and especially even in an area like this. You know, we need to keep in mind, though, that knowing something is going to happen is not the same thing as causing it. I remember when we were in school, one of our instructors told us a scenario about flying in an airplane and looking down on a mountain and seeing railroad tracks going around that mountain. And the person from the airplane could look down, and if he saw two trains on the same track headed toward each other, he would know what was going to happen, but he wasn't causing it.
0: Right.
2: And so God, the Bible says that God knows the end from the beginning. I remember in Isaiah chapter 46, verses 9 and 10, the Bible says, "Remember the former things of old, for I am God, there is none else. I am God, and there is none like me, declaring the end from the beginning, and from the ancient times, the things that are not yet done, saying, My counsel shall stand, and I will do all my pleasure." Isaiah 46, verses 9 and 10. And so God knows the end from the beginning. God knows everything. He's not like us. He's not bound by time. His knowledge is not bound the way ours is bound. God knows everything. And so God was able to look down through the stream of time and see that Judas was going to betray Christ. It was part of God's plan so that Christ could be sacrificed for us, lay down His life on the cross of Calvary. But at the same time, when Jesus was going through that very scenario in Luke chapter 22, verses 21 through 23, Jesus said, "But behold, the hand of him that betrayeth me is with me on the table. And truly the Son of Man goeth as it was determined." And so God knew all this was going to happen. He wrote about it, prophesied about it. "But," he says, "woe unto that man by whom he is betrayed." And they began to inquire among themselves which of them it was that should do this thing. And so even though God knew it was going to happen, Jesus said, "Woe unto him that does it," because Judas had a choice. Now, God knew what he was going to choose, and he wrote about that beforehand. But Judas has had a choice. Otherwise, why would Jesus have pronounced woe on him? You know, it comes into this idea of free will. Do we really have free will just because God knows every choice that we're going to make? You know, the only one way that I can sort of begin to think about this, in a human way at least, is as a parent. You know, if I see my children hanging around the wrong kind of kids at school, you know, falling into the wrong kind of crowd, then you can sort of almost in your mind see the steps of how, you know, the things that are going to happen. And you know before long he'll be, you know, using bad language and skipping school, or, you know, who knows what it might be heading toward. But if my limited amount of knowledge can know that, then how much more can God know about everything that's going to unfold? God knows everything, not just a lot about a few things. He knows everything about everything. And yet we still have free will. So it is an amazing thing to think about. But Judas chose what he did. He chose it freely, but God knew about it beforehand.
0: And it is. It's a tough thing to kind of grasp.
2: It is.
0: And it's been a big debate for a long, long time and will continue to be so, because people misunderstand that knowing something doesn't mean you cause it.
2: Right.
0: And you know, you mentioned the parent illustration. I think that's great because I knew with all four of our children the day they were born that if they live and they, you know, reach mental accountability, they're going to sin. Mm-hmm. I knew that.
2: Right.
0: Did I cause it? No. But, you know, that's, and again, like you said, if on our limited scale we can
2: right.
0: picture that much, how much more with the God of heaven who knows everything right. about everything. But
2: how many times does God tell us to make a choice? Choose you this day whom you will serve. Well, how could we do that? Yeah, how could we do that if we didn't have free will?
0: Right. It's a complete. It's no wonder sometimes people look at the Bible, and as kind of a joke or just confusing, because they're listening to some folks that are just completely misinterpreting things. I mean, how can you say you have no free will, everything's predetermined, and then go and read Joshua 24:15? Mm-hmm. Choose you this day whom you will serve. It doesn't make sense. It's contradictory if that's the case.
2: Right.
0: But it's not, of course.
1: But it's just part of what Scripture tells us. In the when the fullness of time was come, God sent forth His Son. This is just part of the fullness of time. It was just the right time. He was delivered up by the determinate counsel and foreknowledge of God, Acts mm-hmm. 2 tells us. And so this is God looking down and saying, okay, well, I know what that guy's going to do.
0: Right.
1: It's not... I'm going to make him do it. It's and the perfect person came along that was going to be wicked and sinful anyway. Mm-hmm. And in that circumstance, God knew exactly what He was going to do. And so He sent His Son at that particular time and those particular conditions because a Judas was there and a Pilate was there and a Herod was there and they were going to act in the way that they did. And He knew that.
0: I heard an illustration one time I think it was very good that, you know, God's view of it is like looking at a mural. And you know, murals may depict long periods of time throughout history and sometimes covers a huge entire wall. And, you know, over here you may have this period in history and over here, but you can look at the entire mural and see it all. Whereas as humans, we're right here in that little space on the picture.
2: Mm-hmm.
0: And all we see is our little space and maybe a little bit before, a little bit after. God's seeing the whole big mural. Not a perfect illustration, but yeah. I think it helped me at least.
2: Right.
0: But thank you very much, Rick. Very good answer to it. Sometimes it can be a difficult question. It's sure. at least difficult to wrap our minds around.
2: That's right.
0: But we're going to take a break, as we always do. We're going to give you some contact information, and we want to hear from you, but also... we are going to come back in just a moment, and we're going to have a question dealing with Ezekiel 1. There's an interesting vision in Ezekiel 1, and also Josh is going to have a question dealing with government leaders. Should we respect them? How far does that go? We hope you'll stay with us. We'll be right back.
3: 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We'd love to hear from you.
0: We are back. Thank you for staying with us. We're going to pick right back up and come to Josh with his second question. Josh, the question is, we mentioned this before the break, just touched on it. Should a Christian honor and respect his government leaders regardless of their conduct or character?
1: Well, for that passage, we need to look at, or for that question, we need to look at Romans 13:1-7. We've got to understand, first of all, what the Bible tells us about our government and honoring our government before we can move on to a discussion from it. Romans 13:1-7 tells us, let every soul be subject unto the higher powers, for there is no power but of God, and the powers that be are ordained of God. Whosoever therefore resisteth the power resisteth the ordinance of God, and they that resist shall receive to themselves damnation. For rulers are not a terror to good works, but to evil. Wilt thou then not be afraid of the power? Do that which is good, and thou shalt have praise of the same. for he is the minister of God to thee for good. But if thou do that which is evil, be afraid, for he beareth not the sword in vain. For he is the minister of God, a revenger to execute wrath upon them that doeth good. Wherefore ye must needs be subject, not only for wrath, but also for conscience sake. For this cause pay ye tribute also, for they are God's ministers, attending continually upon this very thing. Render therefore to all their dues, tribute to whom tribute is due, custom to whom custom, fear to whom fear, honor to whom honor. This passage establishes for us the idea of the government under which we are put, our civil government, the government of the land that we live. We're to honor those individuals. They're mentioned here numerous times as the ministers of God. Now, the question comes in when someone says, well, I don't see anything godly in the people that I serve or that serve this country in the government. And say, well, they're depraved, they're immoral, they're unrighteous, or I don't like the things that the laws that they pass and the way that they govern. I don't like the system of government, or whatever the argument may be. But the fact of the matter is that this passage makes it ironclad that we have to honor the government despite the way we may feel about our government. And the reason for that is this. Who is Paul writing to in Romans? Roman Christians. Let's ask a few questions about the Roman government. What kind of government was Rome? Was it a good government where everybody had all the blessings that they could ever want, that everybody was ruled fairly, that all the decisions that were made were right decisions? No. Rome was a dictatorship. It was a totalitarian government. It was a tyrannical government. It was a terrible government as far as the way that certain individuals were treated. But that did not negate the responsibility of honoring that government. And so if that's the case with Rome, that's certainly the case with the United States of America or anyone else today. If we don't like the laws that are passed, that does not negate the responsibility we have to honor our government officials. The next question is, were the leaders of the Roman Empire good, moral people? The answer to that question is absolutely no. Nero, you don't get any more vile than Nero. These were some of the most deplorable individuals that history gives us record of. They were terrible in the way that they treated people. Nero had Christians killed so that he could light his garden. He enjoyed the punishment, the torture, the malicious treatment of individuals. But he was still someone that they were to give honor to. This was a government that not only were they, the leaders, depraved, not only was the type of government not the best type of government this world has ever seen, but Christians were viciously killed underneath this government. Mm-hmm. You might say, well, I don't think I should honor my government because they don't treat me well. Well, so far as I know, no Christians are being fed to lions or used to light folks' gardens in the underneath the government that we serve today, or that serves us, rather. See, that's the unique thing about our government, is that we elect who makes these decisions, and so they serve us rather than the other way around. But here's a few things. Honor, what does it mean to honor them? Does that mean that I'm going to do what they say no matter what? No. Because when the decision of my government is to dictate that I disobey God, I'm going to disobey the government instead of God. We see that idea given to us in Acts 4 and Acts 5 by the apostles. They're carried before the Jewish leaders, and they tell them to no longer preach in the name of Jesus. In Acts 4, they said, well, we cannot but speak the things which we've seen and heard. In Acts chapter 5, verse 29, they said, we ought to obey God rather than men. So when it comes down to a decision between obeying my government and obeying my God, I'm going to obey my God. But so long as the choices of my government, the laws that they pass, do not cause me to disobey God, I ought to obey both. And so that is a given. Now, the other thing is this. Honoring my government does not mean that I ignore the sins of the leaders of that government. I ought to call a sin no matter what. John is our example for that. Herod being over the Jewish people did not negate the fact that Herod was sinning. John was beheaded for speaking out against the sins of Herod. We ought to call a sin a sin, even with our government officials, but we ought to also respect and honor them, regardless of the laws that they pass and their stance in our government, regardless of their character in their home life or whatever. We ought to respect them, but then also live by the Bible.
0: Yeah, and it doesn't mean you condone everything they do or everything right. they believe in. But yeah, we need to show that respect, and that's pretty clearly taught in Scripture. But a good question that often comes up pertaining to government.
2: You know, the good news is we live in the country where it ought to be easier to do that at any other time in the history of planet Earth. I mean, we enjoy the greatest freedoms here because of the kind of government we have here in this land. It's not perfect.
1: Right.
2: But it's the best, I think, the best there's been. Yeah. And it ought to be easier for us than anybody else, perhaps.
0: I think so. Rick, we got just a few minutes left. Let's try to get this question. I hope we'll have time to get at least a cursory sure. covering of it. But it's an interesting question. What is the strange vision in Ezekiel chapter 1 all about?
2: Well, it is a strange vision. It's interesting to me that God dealt with people in the Old Testament as they needed to be dealt with. In other words, sometimes they got talked to, sometimes they were sent dreams, other times nice visions. This was more like a nightmare, like a waking nightmare that was designed to snap Ezekiel out of his funk. He was depressed and distressed, upset. They had been in captivity for years by this time. And the Bible says he was down by the river Kibar, and he had this vision of God, according to verse number 1. And at first he saw these living creatures, a beast with four heads and multiple wings. And it was designed to produce in him an awe. And it worked. Yeah, the first part talked about the beast that had four heads, one like a man and one like a lion and one like an ox and one like an eagle. And their wings were stretched out. They came before, this beast came before the throne of God. You find a very similar vision in Revelation chapter 4 that produced the same sort of awe in that vision. As a matter of fact, verse number 10 of Revelation chapter 4 talks about the elders falling on their face and worshiping God. The next part of that vision involved that wheel within a wheel. One of our college age kids at Adairsville asked me a while back about, was this, he had heard somebody say this was a UFO in the Bible. No, this was a vision of God's mobility, you know, the fact that God is everywhere. I think that sometimes these people had the idea that they left God back there in Jerusalem, and they need to be reminded that God sees everything and he is everywhere. And so this beast with four heads, he didn't even have to turn his head to see every, 360 degrees, and yet he still had wings to move around. And then the later part of this vision, a wheel within a wheel, like the chariot wheels, and the wheels had eyes all around them. And so again, mobility and vision everywhere. Mm-hmm. And it was designed to remind Ezekiel that God is everywhere, watching all the time, and we need to be faithful no matter where we are or what circumstances we find ourselves in. You know, it worked because Ezekiel snapped out of it and got to doing what God wanted him to do. And so this vision was a very powerful vision, but it was apocalyptic in nature. Apocalyptic language very often in these Old Testament prophets as well as in the book of Revelation, where God speaks through signs and symbols to produce in us the kind of emotion that he wants us to have to motivate us to do what God wants him to do. So that's basically the gist, quickly, from Ezekiel chapter 1.
0: Well, that is, in that short a time, that's about as good. That was a pretty thorough explanation, because really that's the big picture there.
2: Right.
0: Like you said, God's trying to sort of get him out of that spiritual stupor.
2: Yep.
0: And say, get up, there's work to do. I'm not in Jerusalem. I'm not a local God. I'm the God of heaven and earth. And it is a very powerful vision.
2: It was hard work, but he jumped right to it.
0: He did. It worked. as you said, he got right to work and did great things for the Lord. Well, gentlemen, we are out of time. For Rick Lawson, Josh Clevenger, thank you, gentlemen, for being with us. I'm Chad Dollahite. And until next time, we thank you for joining us for Q&A. We

0: His word, you will come to know the true meaning of life.
1: The Apostle Paul made a very helpful statement in 2 Timothy chapter 3, verses 16 and 17. It gives us direction. It gives us what we need. He said, all scripture is given by inspiration of God and is profitable for doctrine, reproof, correction, and instruction in righteousness, that the man of God may be perfect, thoroughly furnished unto every good work. Well, that tells us that this scripture that we have, this word of God that we have, will answer all of the issues of life. It'll give us everything we need to know how to please God, how to get from here to heaven. And we're going to be investigating some things that pertain to life today, some issues that people come up with, face every day perhaps, or face occasionally in their lives anyway. And we're going to be looking at God's word for answers to those issues. And I know my limitations, and so I've got some brethren to help me here today. I'm going to let them introduce themselves at this time. Brother Robbie?
2: Yes. Robbie Eversole. I'm the minister at the Pendleville Church of Christ. Been there for 14 years. Enjoying my work there.
1: Well, I enjoy you being in the area, and I'm very thankful that you're on the program today.
2: Thank you.
1: And Chris, too.
3: I'm Chris Clevenger. I work with the congregation that meets at Ironton, Alabama, the Ironton Church of Christ, right outside of Talladega. I've been there about 3 years, and I'm thankful to be here as well. I'm honored to be here with y'all today.
1: Well, and now, you work with several other preachers at that same congregation now.
3: That's right, yes, sir. I'm privileged to work with Cliff Goodwin and Jim Merle, and we also have a deaf minister, Brother Jim Casey. He works with the deaf school there in Talladega, so we have several brethren who are able to work there together, so it's a great thing.
1: Yeah, and from what I hear, you all stay very busy, too.
3: Yes, sir. We try to.
1: That's great. It's good to hear the Lord's work going on like that in Ironton, Alabama now.
3: Yes, sir.
1: It's not a very big place on the map, but, boy, they are doing good things for the cause of Christ. We're glad you're here, Chris.
3: Good to be here.
1: Appreciate you being part of the show. My name's Brooks Boyd. I didn't introduce myself, and I am now working with the Church of Christ in Livingston, Tennessee, the Livingston Church of Christ. So just made a transition as of December 2nd, but certainly still going to be continuing doing the Bible Roundtable. That's what we call this program, because we just sit around a round table and we talk about the Bible. Robbie, here's a real straightforward question. Is it sinful to engage in pleasurable activities such as hunting on Sunday? Now, I picked hunting because I know you like to hunt.
2: Yeah, I'm an avid hunter. I love it. It's a passion of mine. It's to be in the woods. I love nature. However, anything we put ahead of God and worship becomes an idol to us. So miss the worship service, to go out and do pleasurable things, even things that are not wrong in and of themselves, become wrong when we forsake the assembly, when we forsake our responsibilities that we have as Christians. You know, Hebrews 10 says, not forsaking the assembling of ourselves together. And that doesn't mean if I come Sunday morning, I'm excused from Sunday night, because it says not forsaking, not the assembly, but the assembling of ourselves together. And any time the church assembles, that is the assembling that I'm not to forsake. So, I would be committing sin to miss the worship service, even engaging in things that are not sinful in and of themselves. I would be wrong to do that.
1: Okay, so to miss worship service for anything that's not a have-to thing.
2: Absolutely.
1: If your boss says you have to be at work, then you'll have to negotiate that deal. But but when it's a matter of choice.
2: Right.
1: All right. Well, Chris, what about when you're not missing worship, when you attend worship, but you decide I'll go hunt this afternoon? Is that okay?
3: Well, that's a good question. And when we look at the Sermon on the Mount, Matthew chapter 6, verse 33, Jesus gave us a principle that we can apply in a lot of ways. Seek ye first the kingdom of God and His righteousness, and all these things shall be added unto you. Now, we seek God first. We put Him and His kingdom first. Now, on Sundays, that comes down to worship. Well, if we meet at 9:30 and 10:30, and then like many congregations, Sunday evening at 6, that leaves the afternoon wide open. And some brethren would say that it's well and good to go hunting or fishing or whatever you want to do on Sunday afternoon, maybe even cutting your grass. And some would hold the other position, that anything you do outside of worship and service to God and dedicating yourself to that on a Sunday would be a negative thing. We don't have any particular things laid out in the Bible. We do know, based upon what we read in Romans chapter 14, verse 23, if it's not of faith,

0: or if it offends our conscience to go hunting at all on a Sunday, we need to stay away from that. Whereas it might be okay for one who sees no problem with it, as long as he stays for the services and the assembly of the saints, to go and hunt, and that's all well and good. We've got to put God first, and we can put hunting or fishing on down the line.
1: That's right.
2: Absolutely.
1: Yeah. I'm not a golfer, but I know some folks plan their tee times on Sunday afternoon, and if the preacher gets a little long-winded, or there are several responses, why, here's the principle you're talking about. Am I more concerned about missing my tee time than being in worship and encouraging my brothers and sisters and worshiping God? So we've got to have a balance there, don't we, brother?
2: We sure do. And just because a person is in the church building doesn't mean that they've worshiped God. We draw nigh to the church building with our bodies. We draw nigh to God with our hearts.
1: There you go.
2: And we can be in the assembly and fail to worship. So we have to be very, very careful of the attitudes that we possess. As Chris said a moment ago, there's no regulation as far as what we do in between the services. If you want to mow your grass, I have no problem with that, though some would. But to then carry that into the evening service and be absent from that, now there's a problem.
1: Two things I see. One, the idea of making Sunday the Christian Sabbath.
2: Yeah. Mm-hmm.
1: Well, there's no such thing in the Bible as the Christian Sabbath. It doesn't exist. And so a day of worship is not a day of rest at the same time. And so we're actually serving. We preach.
2: Mm-hmm.
1: We work, okay? But we're doing it as service to God, and we're doing it in worship. Someone that doesn't understand the concept of the division of the covenants and the fact that, you know, Exodus 20, verse 4, or Exodus 20, the injunction, the fourth commandment, to remember the Sabbath day and keep it holy. That's not a direct parallel to Sunday in the New Testament.
2: It's not. And the Jews of Jesus' day had even taken the Sabbath and made it to where you couldn't even do good on the Sabbath lest you be accused of breaking
1: right,
2: it.
1: Yeah.
2: And it never was intended that a man couldn't even get his donkey or his oxen out of the ditch. There's no way that doing something good. What was wrong was servile work for earning money or doing something that benefited you. That was what was wrong in violation of the Sabbath principle. But you're right, there is no Christian Sabbath.
3: Mm-hmm.
1: The other danger that I see is getting into something you enjoy, and I think you kind of hinted at this a while ago, and maybe you too, Chris. You know, hey, let's go fishing. And about 4:30, they start biting. And you're supposed to be back in worship at 6 that evening. Well, you know, that would be putting temptation in your own way, you know, putting yourself in a situation to be tempted in that.
3: That's
1: so,
3: right.
1: Got to be careful. Jesus did say wisdom is justified of all her children. So
3: mm-hmm.
1: We have to have some balance. Anything else?
3: No, sir.
1: All right. Christmas is a day that is known in every part of the world, Chris. What are your thoughts about it?
0: We know that we have no authority to celebrate Christmas as a religious holiday. Now, we have the authority that we read about in the Word of God, Colossians chapter 3 and verse 17, and that comes directly from Thus Saith the Lord. And we don't read anywhere in the New Testament about anyone celebrating Jesus' birth or the holiday Christmas as a religious holiday unto the Lord. But Christmas, particularly in this country, it offers us an opportunity to do good to others. Galatians chapter 6 and verse 10 says, as we have therefore opportunity to do good, let us do good to all men, especially those of the household of faith.
1: Right.
0: And certainly those of us who are Christians, many of us, we take this opportunity, whether it's to send letters to those who are overseas and maybe fighting for our country, or to support those in our community who are in need. And as long as we're doing those things in order to glorify God, in order to point others to Christ, we have that opportunity. And it's our injunction, it's our commandment, really, to do good as we have opportunity. So as long as we're not celebrating it as a religious holiday, then it's good for us to do those things.
1: Okay. All right. Good answer.
0: All right.
1: Robbie, how do you feel about it?
2: Well, the truth is, the December 25th date was set by over 300 years after Jesus had died.
1: Right.
2: So no one knows the day that he was born. The Bible is totally silent about it. As a matter of fact, if you were to just Google Christmas, and you're going to get some hits that tell you that in certain parts of the country, some observe it in May, and some in March, and some in November, and I think there's one September and October, different countries. And some countries don't celebrate the birth of the Lord at all. So we just don't know when Jesus was born. Those that have traced the chronology of the 24 courses of the priest have concluded that with Zechariah and then him, John the Baptist, being 6 months older than was the Lord, that it was either perhaps in March or September, sometime in those. So we just don't know. So to take a day and say this is the day the Lord was born and celebrated as such is actually pagan to do that, to make it a religious holiday.
1: Yeah, most historical assessments of the day of Christmas will trace it back to the, what they call it, Mithraic rites of the sun.
2: Yeah.
1: The pagan god Mithra that the Romans adopted from, I think, the Iranians, or some of those folks anyway, the Persians. And, there was a time when the sun is reviving. You know, the 21st is the longest night, shortest day of the year. And on the 25th, it starts getting longer again. And so the turnaround. And so there was a celebration with that. And Christianity corrupted itself and decided they would take a pagan holiday and Christianize it. And so that's why it's my understanding why the 25th was chosen as the date. Yeah. What about the fact, though, that I agree, we do not celebrate it as a religious holy day. And to participate in any kind of service or observance of it as that day, that kind of a day, would be violation of Colossians 3:17 because we can't do it in the name of the Lord. But I'm thankful that all over the world, at least one day a year,
2: right,
1: people talk about Jesus in some way. There's something being said about him.
2: Absolutely. Just like Easter, we don't know exactly when the Lord raised from the dead, but that's a day that's been set aside where people will at least turn their mind toward thinking about some aspect of the Lord's life, that is his resurrection. And Christmas is the same way. But when you think about the holiday, that maybe that's a misnomer too, because that would mean holy day.
1: Yeah, that's what it comes down to.
2: So when you think about the Christmas season, though, Jesus came when he was born. He was born in a manger, and an animal laid in an animal's feeding trough wrapped in rags.
1: Yeah.
2: And showing that he came for all men, no matter how poor or how rich we are. He came for all of us. But that's not what we see in our society today. It's been merchandised to the point it's ridiculous. It sure has. And don't get in the way of some shopper that's filled with the Christmas spirit.
1: Oh, boy.
2: Because you can be hurt.
1: Yes. I think I've just observed in my last few years that people start driving just a little more aggressively.
2: Yes.
1: They've got to get their shopping list filled, you know. Got to get home with the things. Chris, there's some good things associated with Christmas, as you said, as far as activities we engage in. What about families being together? That's kind of important, isn't it?
0: It's a great thing for families to be together. And many, many times, especially in my life, when I'm able to get together with my family, and many of whom are faithful children of God, it's an encouraging thing for me. And we preach, I've got a brother who preaches, a brother-in-law who preaches in different parts of the country. And so Thanksgiving and Christmas really is a lot of the only times that I get to see them.
1: Right.
0: And I'm thankful to be with them on those opportunities. I know you're thankful to be with your families as well.
1: Oh, yeah. Glad that, for whatever reason, the business world lets folk have time off, and get to spend time with their families. So there's some pluses about it, but we must be careful if we're going to be faithful to Christ.
2: Right.
1: we can't be adding this as a day of religious observance.
2: Right. Nothing wrong with celebrating. Nothing wrong with observing the holiday. Nothing wrong with taking the time off and spending time with family and sharing and exchanging gifts. Nothing wrong with that, as long as we understand that it's not his birthday. We just don't know.
1: Well, that's right. And we, you know, we can teach a lot about his birth, but there's no observance of his birthday as a day of worship or religious holy day. Now this year, because December 25th falls on a Sunday, it's going to be a day of worship.
2: Yeah.
1: It's not because it's a scripturally authorized observance of Jesus' birth.
2: And there will be people in the assemblies that will not be there the other 51 Sundays.
1: Yeah.
2: Oh, no, they'll show up for Easter too.
1: Yes. We call it the holly and the lily crowd.
2: Yeah.
1: Right?
2: Yes.
1: Well, you know, at that occasion, it would be wise to have something distinctive to say to
2: absolutely
1: cause people to think, then, wouldn't
3: mm-hmm.
1: it? So preachers, take note. All right, well, let's look at another idea regarding worship now. This is going to kind of hinge on our first question, but here's a specific situation. I've heard this and seen this. Is it excusable to miss worship in order to be with family? And especially, let's say, for a Christian woman to stay away from home in order to prepare meals for her family, knowing that this is going to be the only time of year they're going to get to be together. Is that okay to miss worship if you're going to be there with your family for a good cause?
2: No, it's not okay. God has to come first.
1: Amen.
2: Why not prepare your meal on Saturday night and just heat it up or something on Sunday, but why not take the family to worship with you?
1: Amen.
2: And have a spiritual feast and then come in and enjoy a physical meal. But it's just not right to miss worship service for meals, for hunting, for fishing, for any reason.
1: Okay.
2: God has to come first in our lives.
1: Amen. All right. Anything you want to add to that, Chris?
0: I'd just like to tack on to that we have a perfectly biblical example in Luke chapter 10, verses 38 through 42.
1: Exactly.
0: Where we read about Martha, who's sitting at the feet of Jesus. She's learning. She's listening. She's engaging in fellowship with Christ. At the same time, her sister, Mary's sitting at the feet of
1: right.
0: Jesus.
1: There you go.
0: And Martha is up, and we read there in the text that she's cumbered with everything going on. She asks Jesus, "Will you please tell Mary to get up and help me?" And Jesus informs her rather quickly that Mary's chosen that which is good, and Martha would do well to follow in those footsteps. Also in Luke chapter 8, Jesus illustrated for us that spiritual family comes before physical family. In Luke chapter 8, verses 19 through 21, we read about Jesus' physical family. They come to him, and the disciples tell him, "Your family's outside." And he said, "Here's my mother and my sister and my brethren." And our spiritual family, our brothers and sisters in Christ, they take precedent over those who are, although we're blood kin, maybe they're not faithfully assembling with the saints like they ought to be. And so we take that opportunity to show them and teach by our example that the Lord comes first, and we're going to go and worship him, and we'll see you this afternoon.
2: Yeah, Martha was
1: sitting,
2: preparing one meal, and Mary was enjoying another.
1: That's right.
2: And Jesus reckoned those who were in his family not so much upon blood, but those who hear God's word and do it.
0: Mm-hmm.
2: And that's what we have to emphasize. I will never be able to get others to see the importance of being at the assembly and becoming a New Testament Christian if I don't see the importance of being at the assembly. And if I can miss for cooking a meal, someone else can miss for a golf outing.
1: Mm-hmm.
2: Two things mm-hmm. that are not wrong in and of themselves.
1: Especially if you'll be fellowshipping somebody.
2: Absolutely. So there's just no excuse when we deliberately withdraw ourselves from that service we have sinned.
1: Amen.
2: Deliberately.
1: You know, you see the picture in 1 Corinthians 11. Although the injunction not to forsake the assembling is not stated in that book, but on at least four occasions, the Apostle Paul is pointing to a time when the church would come together, 1 Corinthians 11, 18, when the whole church would come together in one place, 1 Corinthians 14, 23, and of course, 1 Corinthians 16, 1 and 2, it's on the first day of the week. So I've got to have a priority on that gathering for sure, and all the rest of them as well, because of Hebrews 10, 24, 25.
2: I think sometimes you remember the commercial years and years ago, I'll date myself now, but they walked into, the little old couple walked into the restaurant and they said, ordered the burger, and they said, where's the beef?
1: Where's the beef?
2: And they'd usually find the beef, it's hunkered down behind the pickle or something, yeah, you know, but yeah. Don't you think sometimes people want to practice where's the beef Christianity? Where's the verse that says that we have to be there on Sunday night? But the question is, where's the verse that says that those who seek to put God first above everything else will find Sunday night a triviality that can be left out? It doesn't say that either. Mm. So we have to be there.
1: If we love him, we're going to keep his commandments.
2: That's right. Absolutely.
1: And we hammer this a lot, I'm sure, but I recall my father-in-law, Paul Kidwell Sr., saying, I've never taught an empty pew anything. Mm-hmm. If you're not there, you're not going to be participating in the learning and the preaching that is so vital to the life of a congregation, but you're not going to be encouraging your brothers and sisters. If someone were to invite me over to Sunday dinner, but stay home to cook it and not be at worship, then I wouldn't go eat with them. I've heard of that actually happening.
2: Yes.
1: You know, where.
2: And sometimes families that are maybe a little bit prejudiced toward the Church of the Lord will plan family activities and things where a certain member or whatever of the family that's become a member of the church would have to make a choice. Do I attend the birthday party on Wednesday night or Sunday evening, or do I worship my Lord? Yeah. I've known of that happening several times. And, those who love God will make the proper choice.
1: Yeah. Have a prior commitment. Mm-hmm. In fact, I know of a lieutenant colonel in the Army who did that. One of his commanding officers there, you know, higher up, some major, told him, I'm having a get-together on Wednesday night at my house, you know, I want you to be there. And he said, I have a prior commitment. And he was talking about Wednesday night Bible study.
2: Right.
1: I commend that man for
2: That's right.
1: making that decision. That's great.
2: Yeah, when people obey the gospel, their calendar for life is checked. Yeah. Sunday morning, Sunday night, Wednesday night, gospel meeting, VBS. Your calendar for life is checked. You've already got an appointment with the Lord. Who's more important than him? Why would we stand him up to go have an appointment with a mere man? Yeah, it's just...
1: Love your family more than you love the Lord, then Jesus said, you're not fit to be part of my kingdom.
2: Right.
1: All right. Well, Chris, this is something we've run into quite a lot, but especially during this time of year, people kind of assume that churches are going to have just some extra funding to help people out of tight spots. Jesus said, for the poor you have always with you, and whensoever you will, you may do them good. Mark 14, verse 7. Do churches exist to, I guess, fund the needs of needy people?
0: Well, there's absolutely a commandment for us to take care of those who are in need. Mm-hmm. In Ephesians chapter 4, we read about Paul telling those Christians, let him that stole steal no more, but let him work with his hands that he may have to give to those who are in need. Now, we have that injunction. That's something we're to do. We're to help those in need. And we see Jesus doing the same thing in John chapter 6, where he goes out and he feeds the multitude. But it's interesting. It's amazing, really, what he does. He meets their physical needs so he can in turn meet their spiritual needs. The same context, John chapter 6, he gives them that physical feast that we've already been talking about, but then he turns it around. He says, I'm the bread from heaven. I'm what it's really all about. And we're to help those who are in need, Ephesians 4. I mean, it's plain. It's open. Mm-hmm. We're to do good to all men, Galatians chapter 6 and verse 10.
1: Right.
0: But we do that with a view of helping their soul and helping them eternally, not just with temporal things like the light bill or food, but feeding their soul, giving them the water of life, John chapter 4, and meeting their spiritual needs.
1: Okay. All right. Purpose of the church. I think some people are confused about that, aren't they, Robbie?
2: No, absolutely. We're not here for just doing those kinds of things. First and foremost, we're here to save the souls of men, get ourselves to heaven, our families to heaven, and reach out to as many as we can. But it might not do a lot of good to go out and preach a message to people whose stomachs are gnawing their backbone.
1: Mm-hmm.
2: You know, those physical needs do need to be cared for. We have an obligation in doing that. there are professionals out there. We need to understand that too.
1: Right.
2: That they just come by to get their living off. They could work, they just won't. And but I'll tell you, I'd rather have 10 people and be ripped off 9 times as to miss the one that really needed it and didn't, and I didn't help. I'd rather do it that way. But we do have a responsibility in caring for the needs of people. But first and foremost is the gospel. And to fail to do that, let me add this, if I may.
1: Go.
2: If we just throw the groceries in a sack or just take the kerosene by and never, ever mention Christ, that's the social gospel in miniature.
1: That's right.
2: Mm-hmm. That's all that is.
1: Yeah. I can't think of an occasion where somebody's come by the church building and asked for help that there wasn't at least one discussion about priorities in life and helping people who are in tight situations, who are not Christians, to think about themselves. Don't you think you might ought to get to where the Lord's blessing?
2: Mm-hmm.
1: You need to get here and take care of the spiritual priorities first. We're not going to let anybody starve that we know of, you know, unless they just insist on it. But we're not going to let anybody starve that we have contact with. But at the same time, in that contact with them, the whole purpose of what we're doing is to reach that soul for Christ.
2: Absolutely. Everything that we do needs to be spiritually motivated.
1: Yes.
2: That soul is created in God's image, and that we need to do all that we can to save it. And that sometimes requires us helping people physically. And we're glad to do that because that gives us an opportunity to speak a good word for Jesus. Say something. You can also put tracts in the grocery sack.
3: Mm-hmm.
2: You know, that type of thing. There's a lot of ways. And say, this is some good reading when you go home. Sitting around in the easy chair, don't have anything else to do, read this tract.
1: Right. Yeah. Some of those folks have the modern conveniences of DVD players and what have you. Mm-hmm. We've got some teaching DVDs.
2: That's right.
1: It's an opportunity, but at the same time, we need to help those folks outside come to the realization that the church is here to save souls. And part of that may be helping someone with a physical problem, a needy situation in their life.
2: What's that old saying? Nobody will ever care how much you know until they know how much you care.
1: Right. Mm-hmm.
2: So that's true.
1: Right.
2: Absolutely true.
1: Very often so. All right. Well, I appreciate you guys helping me out. Appreciate you listening in out there. And if you have questions, if we've triggered something in your mind, something you would like discussed on the program, we'll entertain that. If you will call it in, if you will email it, we have email contacts for you provided at the conclusion of this program, and we'd love to hear from you. Glad to know that you're watching, and it's our prayer, as Brother Robbie prayed before we came out here, that we'll just be doing good and no harm. And I hope that you're listening to the Word of God is doing you good. Thank you.
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0: It's 73 degrees.
2: Hello, welcome to GBN Live. I'm Gary Hampton. I'm going to be on the program tonight with Mike Hickson and Gary Colley. And our subject for tonight will be rescuing the erring. I hope you'll stay tuned for the whole program.
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4: Good evening and welcome again to GBN Live. We're so glad that you're here with us tonight. 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And so if you have a question, a comment, we'd love to hear from you in our discussion tonight. Gentlemen, as we begin our program tonight, and I guess in light of the fact that we have two Garys with us, it might be somewhat confusing to our viewers, but nonetheless, we're going to proceed.